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3: Think about this. They're trying to manufacture the manifesting of the glory and power of God through smoke machines that cost $500 a pop. You know, let's set those up, man. This is the glory of the Lord filling up the place. You know, if that were true, why not just get smoke machines for our cars everywhere we go? We turn on the smoke machines. I'm bringing the presence of the Lord. In the office, I got a smoke machine. What's this, dude? It's the presence of the Lord with me. In our homes, we have smoke machines all over. It's the presence of the Lord. You see, guys and gals, within our text here, we see a manifestation of God, not the manufacturing of man.

0: In the book of Revelation, John writes about the past, the present, and the future. Today on Simple Faith with Pastor Bill Henry, we're focusing primarily on the future. God gave John a vision of his heavenly kingdom, and as a result, we're about to get a glimpse ourselves. It's kind of unusual to see a worship session in the middle of such destruction, but this chapter reminds us of the importance of being solid in our faith. Here's Pastor Bill Henry with a message from Revelation 15 titled, Worship Session.
1: You ever notice how easy it is to judge other people? Even in the church, it's so easy to, look at the way that person's dressed. Look at their hair over there. Look at this. I can't believe that. And we start to judge. And yet, when I look around and you think about it, each one of us has our own lives, don't we? Everybody, each one of us has our own worlds, our own struggles, our own histories. When you look around, each person here, there could be a book with volumes written on your life. Your pains, your struggles, your joys, your victories. Each one of us. But for some reason, we believe that we can start to judge everybody.
2: Oh, I know what to do for you. I know what to tell you.
1: But then let's take it even a step further. We go even further than that. We start to judge God.
2: Well, if I was God, there would be no wars. There would be no illnesses. There'd be no pestilences. If I were God, then I'd never let anything bad happen to me or anybody I loved.
1: I'm sorry, but were you there in the beginning when God created the heavens and the earth? Were you there when God breathed life into the dinosaurs and the behemoths? See, because that's what Job started to question. Everybody thinks, Job, man, he's just such a great guy. And he was, to a point. But he came to that point where he, too, started to question God. And I love how God just starts to question, dude, where were you when I did this? Where were you at the beginning? Anybody here at the beginning? Raise your hand. So if you weren't, how can you judge God?
2: Well, I can't judge God for what's at the beginning, but I can judge from what he's doing now.
1: Look, guys and gals, notice here in heaven, they know that God is great and marvelous are his works, that he is our Lord God Almighty. He is Lord. He is God. They are not. And he is almighty. Any almighty here? Notice, just and true are your ways, O King of the saints. He is our King. Just and true are his ways. Notice, verse 4. Who shall not fear you, O Lord, and glorify your name? For you alone are holy. For all the nations shall come and worship before you. For your judgments have been manifested. Who shall not fear you, O Lord, and glorify your name? What a great reminder, maybe for some of us the first time, do you still have a good, healthy fear of God? And you know, this whole thing came into the church, and I think it's across the board for the most part. Jesus is my bro. He's my buddy. He's my co-pilot. You know, Jesus, take the wheel because you're the co-pilot. Hopefully Jesus is already at the wheel in your life. Hopefully you're bowing before him in loving fear. Now, this isn't a fear. It's like where you go hide under a rock. Oh, Lord, you. Like I was taught of God when I was a kid and growing up in the Catholic Church. But fear God. Don't go to God the Father. He's too busy. He's going to get mad at you. Wait a minute. Isn't this the same God who so loved the world that gave his only begotten Son that loved me even while we're yet sinners? Oh, no. I have a Heavenly Father that loves me. I have a Heavenly Father that's not like my dad in his goodness or his ungoodness. My Father in heaven is perfect. He is pure. He is lovely. But I'm still to fear him. Now, this is the kind of fear that if you go down to the coast, anybody like to go down to the coast, Oregon? Love the Oregon coast. Lincoln City, one of our favorite places to go. And you go there, and when you drive south of Lincoln City, you come to the cliffs, and you get out of the car, and it's just beautiful. And you can see dolphins sometimes and whales and different things, seals. But you go out, and you come right up to these cliffs. What are there on the cliffs? Anybody? There's fences. Why are there fences? Because some people don't have a healthy enough fear of that cliff that goes down, you know, 200 or 300 feet down to rocks and then the ocean. And there's even a place, there's one place you go, so they have a fence, and then there's another hole, like it's kind of almost a blowhole, but I've never seen anything come out of it, but it goes down to the ocean too, and they have a fence around that. So it shows you that somebody hopped over the fence and went over to the hole and must have fell in. And so what they do, because we're so brilliant as human beings, they had to put a fence around it. Because they should be should have a healthy fear of falling. Amen? It's the same thing with the Lord. We should have a healthy fear of him. And notice what this healthy fear leads to, though, there in verse 4. We shall not fear you, shall we not fear you, O Lord, and glorify your name. A godly and holy fear will always bring us back to praising God, to glorifying His name. Oh, Lord, You're so good. Notice he goes on to say, for You alone are holy. God alone is holy, guys and gals. There's a thing in the church, it's still around to a certain point, called the holiness movement, where we can be holy on our own, and they tell you what to do and what not to do. Thank you for joining the church. You now have another booklet of these are all the things you can do and can't do. Memorize them, don't do them, and do them. And by the way, these are things that we came up with in our church because we are more holy than any of the other churches around, you know. And we chose to add onto the Word of God and maybe take away here and there, but it's okay because we are holy. Look, guys and gals, there's only one holy, and His name is Jesus. He is God. God alone is holy. Now, that doesn't mean, well, let's go out and let's not be holy, dude. Let's go out and live for sin. No, it means we're going to be holy as He who has called us is holy. And don't put any confidence in your own holiness. Sometimes when we're Christians for a long time, we get into this comfortability where we start to rest in our own holiness, if you will. But it's the same thing as trying to rest in your own righteousness. We have no righteousness of our own. We have no holiness of our own. We are made righteous through the blood of Jesus Christ. We are made holy through the blood of Jesus Christ. But what this does mean is the Holy Spirit is living within us by that same power. God the Father is going to be conforming us into the image of His Son. And guess what that's going to lead to? Are being more holy. The words we speak are going to be more holy. What we think is going to be more holy. What we do is going to be more holy because we're going to be like our Father. Do you see that in your life today? Are you growing more holy in your life? Notice it goes on, for all nations shall come and worship before You. This is coming here towards the end of the book here of Revelation. Your judgments have been manifested even now. As we're reading in the book of Revelation, they see that His judgments have been manifested. And so, again, I like to note that this song isn't about you or me. This song isn't a song about God being our boyfriend or girlfriend. It's not a song about God's love for us. It's not a song about God's blessing for us. This is a song about honoring the Lord, fearing the Lord, glorifying the Lord, praising and worshiping our God. You want to learn how to better worship? How about we take it from the professionals that are in heaven? Amen? Look at verse 5. After these things I looked, and behold, the temple of the tabernacle of the testimony in heaven was opened. And out of the temple came the seven angels, having the seven plagues, clothed in pure bright linen, and having their chests girded with golden bands. Now, these are the last of the judgments of God that are to be poured out upon the earth. And by the way, the last of the judgments of God for all eternity, the last of the wrath of God. There will come a time at the end of the thousand-year tribulation where much of the earth will rebel against God, but they're just going to be wiped out. There's not going to be any wrath poured out. There's not going to be anything that we read. It's just going to, they're gone. But here we see that as these seven angels are coming out of the temple of the tabernacle of testimony, these have the last seven plagues with them. But notice, they're not yet the bowls of God's wrath. They're just the seven plagues. They're clothed in pure bright linen. Their chests are girded with golden bands. And again, I would say that I believe they're dressed with honor and respect to the Lord. That as we studied last week, that God's wrath, even as it comes, is not like wrath that we might have, or maybe you've experienced the wrath of somebody. His wrath is measured, it is perfect, it is pure, and it is holy. And we see this respect of that, I believe, continued here. Look at verse 7. Then one of the four creatures gave to the seven angels seven golden bowls full of the wrath of God, who lives forever and ever. So now they have been given the seven golden bowls, and they are full of the wrath of God that will be poured out upon the earth as we come into this next chapter. We'll see that. And in verse 8, the temple was filled with smoke from the glory of God and from His power, and no one was able to enter the temple till the seven plagues of the seven angels were completed. Now, I find it interesting that even though these seven angels just came out of the temple, that now the temple is filled with the glory of God and His power, this smoke that is manifested. And it's a very interesting thing. You know, this is something that God will choose to allow to happen. that his glory will manifest, his power will manifest in the form of a cloud there in the temple. We see this happen throughout the Old Testament. I'll just give you a few examples. Exodus chapter 40, verses 30 and 35. It said, "Then a cloud covered the tabernacle of meeting, and the glory of the Lord filled the tabernacle. And Moses was not able to enter the tabernacle of meeting because the cloud rested above it, and the glory of the Lord filled the tabernacle." 1 Kings 8, 10 and 11. "And it came to pass when the priests came out of the holy place that a cloud filled the house of the Lord, so that the priests could not continue ministering because of the cloud, for the glory of the Lord filled the house of the Lord." Now, applicationally, today, many churches out there, including some within the Calvary Chapel movement, seek to imitate this phenomena during worship, as they set up their smoke machines up on their stages, as they do this, as the smoke machines billow out smoke during their time of worship. Many add to this special lighting that shines out on the people who are supposed to be worshiping. I had one fella after the last service point out that they went to a church, and even every time the bass drum would, the lights would boom, boom, the lights would be coming out, and this is supposed to be during their time of worship and praise. In my notes, I wrote this. I said, "Oh man, what have we come to? What have we come to as the Church of Jesus Christ that we're so devoid of the Spirit of God that we have to seek to manifest, make up the manifestation of the Holy Spirit of God?" It's a tragic thing. It's a sad thing. Think about this. They're trying to manufacture the manifesting of the glory and power of God through smoke machines that cost $500 a pop. Let's set those up, man. This is the glory of the Lord filling up the place. If that were true, why not just get smoke machines for our cars everywhere we go? We turn on the smoke machines. I'm bringing the presence of the Lord. In the office, I got a smoke machine. Let's just do this. The presence of the Lord's with me. In our homes, we have smoke machines all over. It's the presence of the Lord. You see, guys and gals, within our text here, we see a manifestation of God, not the manufacturing of men. The manifestation of God, not the manufacturing of men. We will always get in trouble when we seek to manufacture the presence of God. Be careful, even when we're coming here today. We pray for the Holy Spirit is everywhere all the time. Amen? He's omnipresent. He's already here. But what we seek sometimes is that manifestation of his presence. But again, it's an interesting thing. Part of the manifestation of the presence of God here today, do you know what it is? Look around. You see the people around you? That's part of the manifestation of the Holy Spirit of God. He wants to use you and your gifts that he's given to you by his Holy Spirit now residing in you. If you are sealed in the Holy Spirit, he wants to use you now to go out to everybody else here after service, in between services, to do what? To stir one another up to love and to good works. To use the gifts that he's given you to lift up one another, to edify, to build up the church. That is a manifestation of the Spirit of God. Yet, when we run out the doors in the back, trying not to make eye contact with anyone, right? We've all been there. Amen. Well, we got an appointment, got to run. I see people that are going this way, and all of a sudden, oh, there's a few people. I literally see them go out that little side door. Well, we can go around everybody that way. And we've all been there. We can be there. But how about instead we take a step back? Oh, Lord, it's not about me. I'm coming to church today to minister to other people. I'm coming to church today to give, not to get. And here's the beauty of the Lord. Even when we just go to give, we're still going to get. Because that's who he is. He can never be outgiven. But here's the thing. Some churches, they want to try to manufacture all this stuff. I used to be in a band back in the 80s. It was a punk rock new wave band. And we'd go into these clubs. And they would have, guess what they would have? They'd have smoke machines. They'd have lights that shined out on the people. And it's like, I don't like going to a church that does this stuff. I used to go to those clubs to pick up girls and different things. I don't want to go. I used to go to those clubs to get drunk. I don't want to go there anymore. I don't want to go to a place that's called a church that is chasing after the world. Look, if you're not a Christian and you're here today, you are so welcome here. You are welcome, you're welcome, you're welcome. But just know that you're being welcomed into family time. This is our family time together, and you're welcome to come. But I hope that you don't feel comfortable here, because if you're not a Christian, you shouldn't feel comfortable. Sounds weird, huh? Because other pastors, be comfortable here. You know, let's do music that makes you feel comfortable. No, look, if you're not a Christian, you shouldn't feel comfortable by the teaching. You shouldn't feel comfortable by the worship, because it should be foreign to you. And it should be hopefully wrestling in your spirit, helping you to feel convicted of your sins. So you come to that place of repentance and new life in Jesus Christ. You see, a lot of churches, Bill Johnson, great example, right? Bethel, all that. They say that they use their worship as a tool for evangelism. Worship is not to be used as a tool of evangelism. Show me one place in the Bible where that's done. It's not done there. So in other words, you know, they want, you know, if the music's cool enough, if it's loud enough, if it's good enough, it will draw people to your church. Look, church, we've lost sight of what church is too, by the way. Church is a place where we come as God's people for family time. And as we said a moment ago, to stir each other up, to love and to good works, to equip one another. The pastors are to equip the saints for the work of the ministry. And then guess what? You go out and you be the light of the world. You go out and you be the salt. You go out and you evangelize. Now, you bring somebody here, they're going to hear the gospel. That's built in. That's how we are. But I'm telling you what, that is all of our jobs outside these doors. We come here to strengthen up, to get strengthened up. We come here to strengthen up one another. Worship is not a tool to try to evangelize. Worship is a tool to worship our God. That's the basis thing. Let me read a few quotes about worship from great men of old. Worship is the declaration by the creature of the greatness of his creator. Worship is the sum total of all of our response to God as his children. Worship begins in holy ecstasy. It ends in holy obedience, or it isn't worship. Worship is the adoring contemplation of God as he has revealed himself in Christ and in his word. A.W. Tozer lastly said this, true worship is to be so personally and hopelessly in love with God that the idea of a transfer of affection never remotely exists. That's what worship is to be. Jesus said in John chapter 4, 22, he said what worship is. He said this, you worship what you do not know. We know what we worship, for salvation is of the Jews. But the hour is coming, and now is, when true worshipers, how many true worshipers do we have here today? Not too many, huh? True worshipers will worship the Father in spirit and in truth. For the Father is seeking such to worship him. God is spirit, and those who worship him must worship in spirit and in truth. So in the spirit, what does that mean? Man, that is our Holy Spirit, the Holy Spirit of God living within us. And so to me, that's the Holy Spirit just crying out to worship God. That includes our feelings, by the way. So when we're singing these songs of love, we're singing them to our God because we love him. Do you love the Lord? If you don't love him, you're going to sing a song like, yeah, yeah, I got that joy, joy, joy, joy. You know, I love you, Lord, and I lift my voice. And sadly, that's how worship is for a lot of people. There's no feelings involved. That's what I think part of worship God is, you know, God is spirit. Worship him with our inner being, with all we are. But it also needs to be in truth. To worship God in spirit and in truth. And where do we find truth? In the word of God. So again, you know, we can come to a church and people will teach us how to worship, but is it biblical worship? Is what we see in the word of God. Now, worship, again, we've talked about this word. Worship is proskuneo, a contraction of two Greek words, pro, meaning forward or towards, and then kuon, meaning to kiss or adore. And so the word literally means to kiss towards. It has this thought in mind that basically there's an ancient Oriental Persian mode of salutation. We've talked about this before. Between two people, if they're equal ranks, when they meet, they'll kiss each other on the lips. Now, if they're, you know, slightly a difference of rank, then they'll kiss each other on the cheeks. But when one is much inferior, they're to fall down on their knees before the other one who's not and kiss their hand. That is the thought of worship. We're the much inferior. Amen. And God is God Almighty. So we fall on our faces before Him because we love Him and we adore Him and we're in a relationship because we know Him. Amen. Do you know God today? Maybe you've been raised your whole life and you know all about God. But do you know Him? Him who saved you. Now there's some churches out there falsely teaching today that we can't know God. That they say that's a heresy. The Pope just came out and said that a few months ago. And that's a lie straight from the pit of hell, because Jesus said, those that are going to hell, get away from me, you workers of iniquity. I never knew you. So who's right, the Pope or Jesus?
3: Let me think that one over.
1: No, thanks. But also may I ask, who's right, you or Jesus? Me or Jesus? As we're closing, I want to say this. Within our text here this morning, we see those who are worshiping God in spirit with all they are from the heart of their very beings, and they are also worshiping God in truth in accordance to God's word as they live in that divine truth there in heaven. And this, beloved in Christ, leads then to the manifestation of the divine presence of God. In closing, may we be ever careful not to get caught up in the false worship that is out there. I don't even worship God to try to have His manifestation come. That's not real worship. They didn't say, Lord, let your Holy Spirit come manifest this place. It just happened, and sometimes it didn't happen. We just worship God. So don't get caught up in the false worship that is out there. Worship that it's all about how you feel. That what's, you know, that it makes you feel good. It makes you feel high. Oh, woo-hoo. Instead, let's fall on our faces, kiss the Son of God in worship, in spirit, and in truth with all we are. In eternal love and thanksgiving in response to Him who first loved us and died for our sins so that we could have forgiveness and eternal life in Him.
0: I hope you were blessed by today's message from Pastor Bill Henry. 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
1: Tomorrow I'm going to get jostled around. And when you get jostled around, you know what happens? A whole lot of stuff flows out. Why else would the Lord say, "Be ye filled with the Spirit"?
2: 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Hi, this is David Harms. Thanks for joining us here on the broadcast today. Yesterday, we began a two-message series called Living by Faith. It's a series based in Psalm 40. We are, over the course of yesterday's message and today's message, covering 7 points of living by faith. We covered the first 5 yesterday. Be thankful, feed on God's word, be honest with yourself and with God. The 4th was pray regularly, and the 5th was remove all bitterness and unforgiveness. So today, the 6th and 7th points of living by faith. Let's now join Pastor Ron Mel in Psalm 40.
1: He hath put a new song in our mouth, even praise unto our God. Many shall see it in fear and shall trust in the Lord. I've always loved that verse. He hath put a new song in my mouth, even praise to our God. Many shall see it in fear and shall trust in the Lord. It's speaking about the fact that people who really do walk in a sustaining sense of grace are people who know what it means to worship. Worship, of course, comes because you have a sense of hope. You know what the Lord has done, and you know what He can do, and you know there isn't anything He probably won't do. And for that reason, the psalmist says, He's put a new song in my mouth, and I have every reason to rejoice, every reason to be happy. In fact, why don't you turn over to Luke chapter 1, and beginning at verse 46. Luke chapter 1, beginning at verse 46. It is here that Mary is told that she's going to have this child, Jesus Christ, the Son of God. And here in verse 46 is Mary's song. She has just been told that she will be the mother of the Messiah. She has just been told that she would bear this child, the Son of God. Now, do you think that Mary would have been, as the angel came, do you think Mary would have been so bold, as presumptuous, as to say, "Well, I've always claimed that verse and I've always believed it would be me"? I mean, can you imagine that Mary would be the one who would say, "Oh, yes, for a long, long, in fact, since I've been 8 years old, I've been claiming Isaiah 7:14, that I knew this child would be born and be born of a virgin, and I really believed, I was really believing God that it would be me"? Probably not. In fact, when this angel comes to Mary, you will notice that Mary, of course, in the text that you read, that Mary, of course, is a bit shocked by all of this. But you've got to imagine, what is it that she did? Well, certainly she wasn't saying, "I've been believing for this, and I've been claiming this, and I've been expecting this, and I've been wanting this." But the scripture says that Mary began to believe the promise, and she began to sing. That's the song of Mary, verse 46 to 49. Mary began to sing. And she sang why? Most people who really are finding themselves in a season of faith with the Lord where really the results aren't coming like we like, the scripture suggests that during those times when there aren't the answers that we would like and there isn't the victory that we desire, one of the things we should do is to sing, and that you become a people who praise Him. The psalmist said, "He put a new song in my mouth. He brought joy to my heart and my life," and now Mary begins to sing. In fact, Isaiah chapter 54 says, "When you are barren and there is nothing that is fruitful in your life, it is in those seasons of time that you should sing." I don't know that it means you should sing any particular place. I think it just simply means that when there doesn't seem to be anything happening, and it doesn't seem like God is producing anything, it doesn't seem like there's any results at all, the scripture says it is in those opportune times that we ought to sing and give praise unto Him. Let me give you a verse. Colossians chapter 3 and verse 16. This is what it says. "Let the word of Christ dwell in you richly in all wisdom, teaching and admonishing one another." And then it goes on to say, teaching and admonishing one another in psalms and hymns and spiritual songs, singing and making melody and grace unto the Lord in your hearts. And so Jesus Christ is the focus of every difficult time and every hardship time and every time of struggle and every time of test and every time that maybe the Lord isn't coming through at the time that we thought he would. I love it when the psalmist says here, and you can turn back to Psalm chapter 40. I love it when the psalmist says, the Lord has given me a new song, because it is that new song that brings a real sense of faith in our hearts and our lives. For me, I'm often drawn to Matthew chapter 14, where Peter walks on the water. And I love when the Lord says to him, and I want you to try and visualize this with me. When Peter is trying to walk on the water, the scripture says that the Lord spoke to him. And the Lord said, Peter, wherefore did you doubt? Now, when I was a young pastor, I used to say, yeah, that's typical, Peter. You failed, and now the Lord looks at you and says, why did you doubt? As if the Lord would challenge him and say, why did you doubt? And now I'm an older pastor, and I don't think that's what the Lord meant at all. I don't think the Lord was rebuking Peter. I think there was a little smile. I think after the Lord helped him up, I think the Lord kind of looked at Peter and he said, why'd you doubt? I mean, I just, maybe you could help me, son. I love you and you love me. You were doing so good. Everything was fine. Why did you doubt? What was the reason? You see, if you read that section of scripture, you know you'll read, please don't anybody quote me or fail to say what I said. Peter did not walk on the water. Now I'm going to talk like some faith evangelist. Peter walked on the word. He said, Lord, you bid me to come. And the Lord said, come. And when the Lord said, come, there's a great deal of confidence when the Lord says, come. And the Lord said, come. And so Peter comes. He goes. And then the Lord says, nice going, Peter. Where'd you doubt about that? I don't think so. I think he said, Peter, you heard my word to you, and I said, come, and you came. What was it that distracted you, and why did you doubt? I was just wondering. What was it that distracted you and caused you to look to something else more than me and to see me more than that which was really important? And so the psalmist said, I can tell you this, he's put a new song in my mouth, even praise unto my God. And a lot of people can see it and know that I sing a different tune. In fact, a lot of people trust in the Lord today because of the song God has put in my heart and my life. And then when it comes to living a life of faith that will sustain you, I do not think it is possible to live a life of sustaining faith without the fullness of the Spirit in your life. I want you to turn over, if you would, to the book of Ephesians, to Ephesians chapter 5. And we're going to read beginning at verse 18. Ephesians chapter 5, beginning at verse 18, it says, and be not drunk with wine wherein is excess, but be filled with the Spirit, speaking to yourselves in psalms and hymns and spiritual songs, singing and making melody in your heart to the Lord. I think certainly I've read that so many times. Have you read that before? I've read it so many times and I've heard it quoted so many times that honestly, that really isn't very new to me. But for the first time in my life, I said, well, Lord, that's good. I've read that, but be not drunk with wine, but be filled with the Spirit. And I really began to say, well, Lord, why? Why should I be filled with the Spirit? Why should I be full of the Spirit of God? And certainly you can't afford to talk about this without looking at the context of the Scripture, because it really tells you why. It tells you why you should be filled with the Spirit. Can I tell you why? Because number one, you probably will never really follow the Lord like you should if you're not. Verse 17, wherefore, be not unwise, but understand what the will of the Lord is. Now listen, let me ask you a question. Can you fulfill the will of God in your life without the Holy Spirit? I think not. In fact, notice here in verse 18 when it says be filled. Let's just analyze this verse for a second, would you with me? In verse 18 it says, be filled with the Spirit. Now, I've heard people say, well, don't be drunk with wine where it's excess. And somehow they try to put these two things together. But to me, they're a contrast. Don't be drunk with wine. That simply means you're out of control. When you're drunk, you're out of control. You're irrational. But he says, be filled with the Spirit. The suggestion is there comes a rational, moral behavior about your life. You begin to walk in holiness. you begin to walk righteously before the Lord. Because when you're filled with the Spirit, you're dominated by the Spirit of God. You're controlled by the Spirit of God. His life so rests upon you that all the day long you walk with Him and you live in His ways and you know Him. And so the Apostle Paul says, be filled with the Spirit. Let's just analyze it for a second. First of all, be filled with the Spirit is first of all in the imperative mode. And you ought to notice, because that's very, very important. It says, you be filled. That's what it says. You be filled. This is not a polite piece of advice. This is a strong be filled with the Spirit. You need to be filled with the Spirit. This is imperative, the Lord says. This is critical. It's everything to your life in Christ. And then secondly, this verse is plural, not just one person. This is for everybody. Be filled with the Spirit. It's to all of us. Be equally filled, all of us knowing the fullness of the Spirit of God in our life. And then thirdly, this verse is in the passive voice. And I think that's as important as anything about this verse you will read. And I'll tell you what it is. It doesn't say, fill yourself up with the Spirit of God. Sit down and contemplate the Holy Spirit and somehow you'll feel better every day. This has nothing to do with you and me. This has to do with a submitted surrender and a vulnerability to the Lord and say, Lord, would you please? It's like these people getting I used to love to baptize people because I held them under for a long time. I'd always say, you're going to go under and you're going to stay down there as long as I say. You don't want to hear it. When you baptize, you really are in control. You know, you decide when they go down and how long they stay down. And when it comes to the baptism of the Spirit of God, it's the same way. He decides how and how long and what He does. He's the one that fills you. He's the one that fills me. And that's what this says. It's a passive voice. It's a statement that I don't fill myself, but Lord, You do. Let the Holy Spirit fill you is what He says. And I don't think you can really be filled with the Spirit until you realize maybe you're not. You probably won't be full of Spirit until you realize maybe you're not imitating the Lord like you should. Maybe you're not walking in the love of God like you should. Maybe you're giving in to those things of sin and fornication and filth. Look at verse 4. Foolishness and filthiness nor jesting. Verse 5, for this know that no warmonger nor unclean person nor covetous man whose idolater hath any inheritance in the kingdom of God. That people who begin to see those things, it is then they realize the need for God's overflowing power in their life. And I am one of those that believes you can't be full until you're empty. You can't be full until you realize there isn't much there. Be filled with the Spirit means that you're so dependent upon Him. And then would you notice this too? All of these things are in this is in the present tense. Be filled with the Spirit. Listen, the baptism of the Spirit of God is not an event. If you believe it is an event, then you'll be the kind of Spirit-filled person that had an experience. Horror of horrors. Now, you should thank God that you had an experience, but this is an ever-present filling. Lord, day by day, every day, would You fill me afresh? You know, when I was growing up, my mom and dad will tell you, we talked about rededications and being refilled with the Spirit. You always felt like there was a suggestion that somebody punched a hole in the bottom and everything seeped out, and the next Sunday you had to get loaded up again. I'm not sure that really that's all that bad. My feeling is that day by day, when the Lord blesses me on Sunday, and this has been for me a thrilling day, I've been thrilled all day long. But tomorrow I'm going to get jostled around. And maybe tonight after church I'll get jostled around by somebody. And tomorrow I'm going to get jostled around. And Tuesday I'm going to get jostled around. And when you get jostled around, you know what happens? A whole lot of stuff flows out. And you lose something. It's like a cup and trying to walk around when it's full to the top. You start walking around, you lose a little bit. Why else would the Lord say, be ye filled with the Spirit? What He's saying is, every single day you're going to be giving out. You're going to be giving of those things, the overflow of God in your life, and it's going to spill out. And it's going to touch people's lives. And there will be for you an ever-present tense need for you to experience the fullness of God every day. And you ought to ask Him for it. And then for me, as I read this verse, I thought, well, Lord, I'm in the process of fulfilling Your will, so would You help me? Now, for me, the baptism of the Spirit of God is maybe one of the most tender and precious things that's ever happened to me. And I can tell you this, the reason that is becoming more important for me is that in my days, the rest of the days that I have, and I hope it's a lot, but in the rest of the days that I live, there is one thing I want to do, and that is the will of God. And I cannot do that if he doesn't help. I couldn't do that. It's not in me. I'm not capable of it. It's not possible. And so when I read verse 17, it says, wherefore, don't be unwise, but understand what the will of the Lord is. The will of the Lord is to walk in the light. It is not to walk in the darkness. It is to walk in, to be a person that follows him and imitates him and walks in the love of God. And the only way that can happen is as a person is filled with the Spirit, day by day hungering for the overflow of his goodness. Say, well, what happens when you're filled with the baptism of the Spirit? And let me conclude with that this evening. There's four simple things that are the result of people who are filled with the Spirit of God. Let's just look at them real quick, a couple of minutes. First of all, people that are filled with the Spirit of God, when you are Spirit-filled, verse 19, they're all right here. You don't need to run to the book of Acts. You don't have to run to Acts chapter 1. You don't have to run to Acts chapter 2. You can read it right here. Verse 19, people that are filled with the Spirit, number one, it affects your speaking. When you are filled with the Spirit of God and you are overflowing with the Spirit of God, it will affect what you say. Verse 19, speaking to yourselves in psalms and hymns and spiritual songs, singing and making melody in your heart to the Lord. First of all, when people experience the fullness of God, they begin to speak to one another. In fact, they warn one another. If you read in Colossians, as we read earlier, Colossians chapter 3, verse 16, it says, let the word of Christ dwell in you richly. And then it says, and so because of that, you go ahead now, you admonish one another. In fact, the book of Hebrews even, did you know one of the things that you're required to do? If you see me sinning, if you see me doing something, you know, you're supposed to come and say, that's what you should say. Hebrews chapter 4 says, when you see somebody failing and they love you and you love them, you should go and tell them. When you're filled with the Spirit, and there's never this sense of, hey, you know, when you get up to my level, you probably won't act the way you are. There's this sense of tender love and affection, and you speak a word of admonition. You encourage one another. You speak to one another in psalms and hymns, and you bless one another, encourage one another. Secondly, not only when you're filled with the Spirit, does it affect your speaking? But secondly, the Spirit of God will affect your song. I think you develop a life of joy, a life of melody. Verse 19 says that you sing. There is this point of harmony. I think you just get along. Your life is so changed that there's a sense of harmony about all you do. There's a joy in your life. I was in California this week, and I was in downtown L.A. What an experience. You ever been there? Yeah, I went to college there. I used to go down to downtown L.A. I'm downtown L.A., and here is a young kid standing on the corner with his guitar and a mouth organ. My dad would love that. A guitar and his mouth organ, and he's standing there, and he's singing old hymns of the church. And he doesn't have his guitar box, so he's not raising money. And I stand there, and I can't believe this. In fact, he's got a little homespun speaker that is a battery makes it go. And he's a very, very attractive and sharp-looking young man. And he's sitting there on the corner in downtown L.A., playing his guitar with a mouth organ, taking out and singing in between his playing. I stood there for a while, and I watched, and as he finished the song, I looked at him, and I said, you play very, very well. He said, well, thank you. I said, do you do this, for a little money or what? And he said, no, I just love the Lord. I said, oh, I see. He said, yeah, I just come down here about once or twice a month, and I just sing. I said, you just come down here and just sing. You know, I'm thinking, you know, this is a little embarrassing for me. I don't know that I would come downtown L.A. with my guitar and a mouth organ in my mouth and sing some hymns. And he sang very, very well. He was a really, really a good musician. He said, no, nobody pays me. He said, I don't ask for any money. People don't leave me any money. He said, I just come downtown and I sing.

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3: Change the way you speak, and you'll notice that it'll change even the things that you do, all the way from the songs that you sing to the way you live. And then this great verse in verse 20 suggests that people that are filled with the Spirit, it changes their mouth and the things they say, and it changes the song and the things that they sing. And verse 20 says that they're the kind of people that are always giving thanks to the Lord. Verse 20, it says, when you're filled with the Spirit, you give thanks always for all things unto God the Father in the name of our Lord Jesus Christ. One sign of a Spirit-filled person is thankfulness. Boy, is this condemning. Show me an unhappy person, and I'll show you a person that is not filled with the Spirit. You show me a person that is always down and always discouraged, always unhappy, and I'll show you a person that is not filled with the Spirit of God. I'll also show you a person that may be saved, but is a long ways from Jesus Christ. Peter, what was it, what got you off track? You were doing fine, you were coming to me, but what caused you to doubt? What was it that caused you to no longer come to me? What was that? That this great verse says that people that give thanks know the fullness of God in their life and they thank Him for everything. People that don't probably know the Lord and maybe even love the Lord and are even saved for sure. But the fullness of the Spirit of God brings about a joy in your voice. And last of all, and with this I'm done, is verse 21 and 22 suggests that people that are filled with the Spirit live with the spirit of submission. Verse 21, submitting yourselves one to another in the fear of the Lord. Submission is one of the great, great signs of Spirit-filled life. And it isn't just a woman that's submitted to a man or a man that is submitted to his wife in relationship, because it does say submission one to another. But it's people who have submitted their life to the Lord in all things. And part of submission is listening to the Lord. It's caring. It's a sense of sharing before Him and giving of our schedule to the Lord. And in the end, His faithfulness is true and is good.
4: Well, that concludes the two-message series called Living by Faith. And if you want to get a copy of this message or the one from yesterday, the first message, we make that available. I'll tell you how to order here in just a moment. But when you contact us about today's message, it is part two of our series, Living by Faith. Remember, not just the title, but also the message number. Today, it's message number 2614. Message 2614. By the way, message number one from yesterday is number 2613. So both are titled Living by Faith, parts one and two. 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

0: 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Well, thanks for joining us here on the broadcast today. Tomorrow we'll remain in the book of Psalms. Well, Psalm 90 is where we'll be tomorrow with a message titled, Where is God?
1: And Moses says, God, some people think you're dead, but for me, I can tell you this, you're mighty and you're holy and you're awesome and you live forever and ever. 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And while you have, I say, Lord, would you please give me the strength to number my days, causing me to be responsible before God and to always look at him and acknowledge him in the simplest ways and the littlest things that we do. Of Lord, thank you for the little things that you give me, for your blessings upon my life.
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1: Next chance for a little rain trying to come our way by the latter half of Friday, and that's only a small in chance for any wet weather. We are dry otherwise straight through the weekend. Clear for the early morning, a low mid-50s. We're hitting the upper 70s later on Wednesday with lots of sun. Sunny on Thursday, the high 75. That small in chance for rain late Friday. I'm meteorologist Jennifer Naramore on KPDQ.
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0: It's 6 o'clock, and thank you for joining us here on Northwest at Night. 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
2: The Bible said there are two ways that lead to two gates that open to two different destinies. 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
3: Welcome to Pathway to Victory with author and pastor Dr. Robert Jeffress. Throughout human history, people have developed seemingly endless theories about what happens after death. With so many opinions floating around out there, how can we know what's really true? Today on Pathway to Victory, Dr. Robert Jeffress shares what the Bible says and doesn't say about our final destiny. But first, let's take a moment to hear some important ministry updates.
1: Thanks, David, and welcome again to Pathway to Victory. For the last several weeks, we've been conducting a fascinating study of the end times I've called Perfect Ending. And just before we begin the next message, I need to remind you that time is running out to request the companion book I've written for you. The Perfect Ending series concludes Friday. Be ready to jot down our contact information later on, because I want to send you my brand new book called Ask Dr. Jeffress About the End Times. In my book, I answer 20 of the most common questions about the end times. And a copy is yours when you give a generous gift to support the ministry of Pathway to Victory. And then, let me give you a heads up on the message you're about to hear. You know, we often hear from grateful friends who say, "Thank you, Pastor Jeffress, for tackling the tough issues." Well, I promise I will never stop preaching the truth, even when it's uncomfortable. And on today's program, we're going to wade into some of those unpopular truths. Most of us enjoy hearing about the rewards of heaven, but you hear very few sermons today about the eternity of hell. In fact, one popular megachurch pastor talked about how he never preaches on the subject of hell because, well, it's just too negative. Today we're going to talk about the reality of eternal judgment. Take your Bibles and turn to Luke chapter 16 for an eye-opening study. I called this message, The Truth About Eternity.
2: Rabbi Harold Kushner tells a story about a godless, immoral man who died. And to his surprise, he awakened in a place that had soft music and warm lights and figures all dressed in white. And the godless man thought to himself, "Well, you know, God must have a soft spot in his heart for people like me. I'm surprised I'm here." And so he went to one of the men dressed in white and he said, "Buddy, do you know where you can get a drink around here?" And the figure in white said, "Well, if you're referring to alcoholic beverages, sir, we don't serve those here." He said, "Well, where would I go for a game of blackjack or poker?" He said, "Well, sir, if you're talking about gambling, we don't allow that either up here." And the new entrant said, "Well, if you don't have booze and you don't have gambling, what do y'all do around here all day?" The man in white said, "Well, we read Psalms in the morning. We have prayer meetings all afternoon. And we read the Bible and have Bible studies at night." The guy said, "Psalms, Bible studies, prayer meetings? Boy, heaven isn't cracked up to what I thought it was going to be like." The figure in white said to him, smilingly, "I can see you don't understand, sir. We're in heaven, you're in hell." Now, you know, it's a cute story, but unfortunately, it's a misleading one. It's a misleading story that underscores one of the most greatest misconceptions about eternity that most people believe, and that is that when we die, regardless of who we are and what we've done, what religion we've embraced or rejected, we all go to the same place. In fact, an increasing number of Christians and Christian pastors have also embraced that view that we all go to the same place, regardless of our beliefs. But Jesus said just the opposite. He said there is not one destination, there are two possible eternal destinations. In fact, remember his words in Matthew 7, verses 13 and 14. He said, "Enter by the narrow gate, For the gate is wide and the way is broad that leads to destruction, and many are those who enter it. But the gate is small and the way is narrow that leads to life, and few are those who find it. Up to this point in our series on Bible prophecy, we've been looking at what happens to Christians when they die. We've saw that when a Christian dies, his spirit immediately goes into the presence of Christ. 2 Corinthians 5:8, to be absent from the body for a Christian is to be at home with the Lord. But that's not all. The Bible says if you die as a believer, not only will your spirit go to the Lord, but one day your physical body will be resurrected and changed, and you'll receive a brand new body. We've seen that some people will receive the resurrected body at the rapture, others at the second coming, others after the millennium, but eventually we all receive that resurrected body. And that's not all. The Bible says there are eternal rewards for those who die in Christ. Not only that, the Bible says we'll experience a recreated heaven and earth that we'll talk about next time. Resurrected bodies, eternal rewards, a recreated heaven and earth, that is the future of Christians. But the Bible said there are two ways that lead to two gates that open to two different destinies. What is the destiny of those who die without Christ? Well, that's what we're going to talk about today. If you have your Bibles, turn to Luke chapter 16. Luke chapter 16. We're going to see what Jesus says is the eternal fate, the destiny of those who die without Christ. Many of you may know the name of Robert Ingersoll. He was a famous atheist in the 19th century. He was to the 19th century what the late Madeleine Murray O'Hare was to the 20th century, the most well-known atheist of the day. Robert Ingersoll used to travel by train all across America, delivering lectures against Christianity. And one of his most famous lectures was about the absurdity of hell. In that particular lecture, he would talk about how hell is nothing but a scarecrow for religion. It is a myth. He said no intelligent person actually believes in the reality of hell. And on and on and on he went. After one of those lectures, a drunk came up to him. And he said, "Mr. Ingersoll, I like what you had to say about hell tonight. But Mr. Ingersoll, I hope you're right because I'm depending on you." Unfortunately, many people are depending on the wrong person or the wrong people to tell them what happens to us when we die. You know, when you think about it, if you're thinking about a future destination, the only reliable guide to tell you what really awaits you is somebody who's already been there before. There's only one person who's seen life on the other side of the grave and come back to tell us what awaits us. His name is Jesus Christ. And Jesus had a great deal to say about the subject of hell. In fact, it's really interesting. Jesus talked more about hell than he did about heaven. And yet many people readily accept what Jesus said about heaven. They want to dismiss what he said about hell. You can't be intellectually honest and do that. I think about the renowned agnostic philosopher Bertrand Russell. Bertrand Russell actually rejected Christianity in general and Jesus specifically because of what Jesus said about hell. Russell wrote, "There is one very serious defect in my mind in Christ's moral character, and that is that Christ believed in hell. I do not myself feel that any person who is profoundly humane can believe in everlasting punishment." Now, how's that for hubris? To say, you know, that Jesus, he'd be a pretty good guy, but unfortunately, he believed in hell. And that means he's not as moral as I am, and therefore I can't believe in him. Now, you have to hand it to Bertrand Russell. At least he knew that Jesus talked about hell. And at least he was intellectually honest enough to say, look, if I'm going to accept Jesus, I have to accept what he taught about hell, and I can't do that. Therefore, to reject what Jesus said about hell is to reject Jesus himself. You know, if Jesus is not telling the truth about heaven, it's only because, number one, he really doesn't know what happens to an unbeliever when he dies. If that's true, he's not God. The only other reason would be that he's wrong about hell is he knew hell didn't exist, but he was just trying to scare people. That makes Jesus a liar. If you accept Jesus as Savior, you have to accept everything he taught, including what he taught about hell. Well, that begs the question, what did Jesus teach about the future of unbelievers when they die. If you have your Bibles, turn to Luke chapter 16, verses 19 to 26. Now there was a certain rich man, and he habitually dressed in purple and fine linen, gaily living in splendor every day. And a certain poor man named Lazarus was laid at his gate, covered with sores, and longing to be fed with the crumbs which were falling from the rich man's table. Besides, even the dogs were coming and licking his sores. And it came about that the poor man died, and he was carried away by the angels to Abraham's bosom, that is, the presence of the Lord. And the rich man also died and was buried. And in Hades, the rich man lifted up his eyes, being in torment, and he saw Abraham far away and Lazarus in his bosom. And the rich man cried out and said, "Father Abraham, have mercy on me, and send Lazarus that he may dip the tip of his finger in water and cool off my tongue, for I am in agony in this flame." But Abraham said, "Child, remember that during your life you received your good things, and likewise Lazarus bad things. But now he is being comforted, and you are in agony. And besides all of this, between us and you, there is a great chasm fixed, in order that those who wish to come from here to you may not be able, and that none may cross over there to us." I want you to notice in this passage five truths that Jesus taught us about hell, the fate of those who die without Christ. I want you to write them down on your outline and remember them forever. What did Jesus teach us about hell? First of all, Jesus taught that hell is an actual location. It is an actual location. Again, it's popular today to try to theorize, well, hell is really just a state of mind. It's not an actual place. And yet, if you believe that heaven is an actual location, as we'll see next time, there's great reason to believe it is an actual location. If you believe that heaven is an actual location, you logically have to accept that hell is a real location as well. Why do I say that? Listen to Jesus' words in Matthew 25, verse 46. These are the words of the judgment he pronounces at his second coming. He says in verse 46, "These," that is the unrighteous, "will go away into eternal punishment, but the righteous will go into eternal life." Now here's the point. The unrighteous are going to eternal punishment, the righteous to eternal life. You can't have one group of people at the judgment going to an actual location, heaven, and having another group going into a state of mind. It doesn't work that way. Either they're both figurative states of mind, or they're both literal locations. Jesus taught that hell was an actual place. In fact, you'll notice that in the Greek New Testament, there are actually three words for hell that are all translated by the generic word in our English language, hell. I put those on your outline for you. The first one is Tartarus. That's not tartar sauce, that's Tartarus. It's actually used only one time in the Greek New Testament in 2 Peter 2:4, and it refers to a special place of judgment for the wicked angels. You say, well, what wicked angels are you talking about? It's the ones referred to in Jude verse 6, "And the angels who did not keep their own domain but abandoned their proper abode, he has kept in eternal bonds under darkness for the judgment of the great day." This is a reference to Genesis chapter 6 that tells us about a group of angels that left heaven. They were called the sons of God, and they cohabitated with human women on earth, the daughters of men. And because of that wickedness, they went after strange flesh. Because of that, God punished them and confined them to this place called Tartarus, and it's sometimes translated hell in your English Bible. The second word that is also translated hell in the Bible is the word Gehenna. Gehenna. And this is the most popular term for hell. It's used 12 times in the Greek New Testament, and it's sometimes translated the lake of fire. This is the eternal residence of the unsaved. The eternal residence of the unsaved. Now, the term Gehenna actually comes from an actual location on earth, the Valley of Hinnom, which is just south of Jerusalem. Many of you have been to Israel, and we'll be there. We'll look out. Right beyond the wall, there is a valley, the Valley of Hinnom. In the Old Testament times, under the evil Israelite kings Ahaz and Manasseh, it was the place that Israelites would actually offer their children as burnt sacrifices to God. A horrific place. Later on, it became a garbage dump. It was the place where the city would burn its refuse day and night, day and night. It was also where in that refuse would be the bodies of executed criminals. The stench there was unimaginable. You can imagine the sewage and dead bodies being offered up in a flame that never stopped. One can hardly imagine spending 5 minutes there, much less all eternity. But that is the phrase Jesus and the New Testament writers use to describe the eternal destiny of those who die without Christ. Remember Revelation 20, verse 15, and if any man's name was not found written in the book of life, he was cast into where? Gehenna, the lake of fire, to be tormented day and night forever and ever. The third word that is translated sometimes hell in your Bible is the word Hades. Hades, and that's the word we find here in Luke 16. Now, Hades is the temporary place of the unsaved. When an unbeliever dies, he goes not to the lake of fire, that's his final judgment, he goes to this temporary place. It's not purgatory. It is a place of actual suffering, just like when a Christian dies. He doesn't go to the new heaven and new earth, that's still future. He goes into the presence of God to begin to experience God's blessing. Hades is the temporary place of the unsaved. And of course, we know in Revelation chapter 20, at the end of time, at the great white throne judgment, the Bible says, and death and Hades gave up the dead which were in them. That is, all of the unsaved who were waiting in Hades are placed before the great white throne. They are judged. And then listen to Revelation 20, verse 14. And death and Hades were thrown into the lake of fire. That is, they were moved from this temporary place to the eternal place. This is the second death, the lake of fire. The reason I mention this is, in this parable, Jesus is talking about the immediate place of the unsaved, Hades. When the rich man died, he went into Hades. But the things we're talking about that are true of Hades are also true of the eternal dwelling place for the unsaved, the lake of fire. What did Jesus teach about these places? Not only is hell an actual location, secondly, hell is a place of physical torment. It's a place of actual physical suffering. Look at verse 24. The rich man cried out and he said, Father Abraham, have mercy on me and send Lazarus to dip the tip of his finger in water and cool off from my tongue, for I am in agony in this flame. Some people try to turn down the temperature of hell, so to speak, by saying, well, no loving God could actually eternally torment people. That is just unthinkable. So many people, in an attempt to diminish the reality of hell, have embraced the doctrine of annihilationism, the idea that unbelievers, after they are judged, they're cast in the lake of fire where they are instantaneously destroyed. That is, they cease to exist. Is that what the Bible teaches? Well, actually, there are some words in the Bible that could support that doctrine, at least if you don't look at it very closely. For example, John 3:16, we all know, for God so loved the world that he gave his only son, that whoever believes in him shall not what? Perish, but have eternal life. Or Matthew 10:28, and do not fear those who kill the body, but are unable to kill the soul, but rather fear him who is able to destroy both the soul and the body in hell. Some people say, well, these words perish and destroy, they mean instantaneous destruction. So maybe hell isn't that bad after all. Maybe it means you just cease to exist. But I want you to think about those words perish and destroy. They don't always mean instantaneous destruction. For example, if you said the mountaineers perished from starvation when they got lost, does that mean they dropped dead after missing their first meal? No, it wasn't instantaneous. Starvation can take a long time, days, perhaps weeks. Or let's say I said, my wood deck was destroyed by the Texas sun. Does that mean that my wood deck on my patio just erupted in flames instantaneously and was gone? No, it's a long process it took to destroy that deck. What I'm saying to you is perish and destroy don't always mean instantaneous destruction. They can mean a destruction that goes over a long period of time. And in this case, the Bible teaches that period of time is eternity. Turn over, hold your place here, and turn over to Revelation 19, verse 20, where I show you, can show you with absolute certainty that unbelievers do not simply perish when they land in the lake of fire. Revelation 19, 20, the setting for this, remember, is the second coming of Christ, and notice what he does to the beast, that is the Antichrist and the false prophet. And the beast was seized, and with him the false prophet who performed the signs in his presence by which he deceived those who had received the mark of the beast and those who worshipped his image. These two were thrown alive into the lake of fire, which burns with brimstone. Now, turn over to chapter 20, verse 10. It's 1,000 years later, after the millennium, after the final rebellion against God. And what does God do? And the devil who deceived them was thrown into the lake of fire and brimstone where the beast and the false prophet are also. Now, the beast and false prophet were thrown in there 1,000 years ahead of time. But when it's Satan's turn to be thrown into the lake of fire, John says the beast and the false prophet are still alive. After 1,000 years of suffering, they are still there. And they will be tormented, verse 10 says, day and night forever and ever. Verse 15 says, for the unsaved, if any man's name was not found written in the book of life, he was also cast into the lake of fire to be tormented day and night forever and ever. You've heard me say before that word translated forever and ever is the Greek word aionos. And interestingly, it is the very same word, the word that refers to the eternality of hell, that is used to describe the eternality of heaven as well. In Revelation 22, verse 5, John says, and there shall no longer be any night, and they shall not have need of the light of the day or the light of the sun, because the Lord God shall illumine them, and they shall reign forever and ever. Do you see it? Same word that describes the eternality of hell is used to describe the eternality of heaven. Hell is a place of eternal suffering.
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3: 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Again, that's P.O. 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I'm David J. Mullins. Tomorrow, we'll open again to Luke chapter 16 to hear the conclusion of the message, The Truth About Eternity. So join us again Wednesday for Pathway to Victory. 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
0: 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And next, we hop on the Bible Bus with Dr. J. Vernon McGee in Through the Bible. 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
12: 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It is 6:30, time to hop on board the Bible Bus and continue our 5-year journey through the Word of God. Dr. J. Vernon McGee now on Through the Bible.

0: Can you imagine driving along the busiest freeway in the world only to find that you're the only one on the road? It would be weird, right? Well, according to our teacher, Dr. J. Vernon McGee, that's similar to the situation that Noah and his family faced as the door to the ark opened and they walked out onto dry lands. Welcome to Through the Bible. I'm Steve Schwetz. And if you're wondering about the first thing that Noah did after the flood, then you are in the right place. This is a fascinating part of Scripture. So grab your Bible, and in just a minute, we're going to get started with our study in Genesis 9. First, though, we've got time for just one quick note from a listener named Kevin. He writes, I'm not much for writing letters, but I receive so much from this program that I at least want to express my gratitude. A heartfelt thank you to the entire team, both here in the USA and abroad. When I hear the impact the ministry is having around the world, I'm blown away. But at the same time, I'm not surprised because I've seen its impact in my own life. The simple and steady teaching of the Bible has delivered me from numerous addictions and brought me to a closer walk with Jesus. I can happily give to this ministry knowing that you all are hard at work giving the whole word to the whole world. The faithful, slow drip of the teaching of the Word of God has transformed my life, and it is my prayer that it'll do the same for everybody around the world who hears this program. Please know that your work is changing lives, converting sinners, and bringing believers into a closer walk with Jesus. I would say that I would change out the brakes on the Bible bus, but it doesn't seem like the bus is slowing down anytime soon. If anything, it's speeding up. I listen daily on the app in Redondo Beach, California, and also read the studies on my Kindle. This ministry is such a blessing. Well, Kevin, thanks so much. We really do appreciate you taking the time to tell us how God's word's making a difference in your life. And thanks for letting us know you read on your Kindle. That helps us too. And what about you? Has the slow drip of God's word, as Kevin calls it, strengthened you in a hard season? Are you sharing what you're learning with others? Maybe there's a particular study that's surprised you. Well, you know we'd love to hear from you, so just send a note to Through the Bible. You can do that through our app or at BibleBus@ttb.org or write to Box 7100, Pasadena, California, 91109. In Canada, Box 25325, London, Ontario, N6C6B1. You can even leave us a voicemail at 1-800-65-BIBLE. Let's pray. Heavenly Father, thank you for the opportunity to gather around your word. Give us wisdom on how to apply what we learn to our lives. And give us a burden to share your word with others. In Jesus' name, amen. 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
1: Now today, friends, we come to the 9th chapter of the book of Genesis. And we have come through the flood, I trust, and that we came through dry shod. But we have attempted to lift out of this tremendous incident, some great spiritual truths that we believe are for us. Now, we have found out that when Noah came out of the ark, the first thing that he did was to build an altar to the Lord and offer a sacrifice to him, which was a burnt offering, as we're told here. And that burnt offering speaks of the person of Christ. It was offered on the basis of acceptance before God and a praise to God and a recognition of him. May I say to you that this was without doubt one of the things that caused God to be pleased with Noah at this particular time, because we've seen in the flood, actually, man there learned the three R's. First was rebellion of God realized. It came right out in the open. And then there was the revelation from God, which was rejected. Noah's witness did not reach them. And then their repentance was absolutely repudiated. No return to God at all. And they refused the refuge that God had provided. And for 120 years, Noah had no converts. And so we have rebellion, revelation, and repentance. Those were the three R's. And they led in that first. But the other two, they rejected the revelation, and there was no repentance on their part. Now, this man Noah comes forth from the ark. And actually, friends, he stands in a most unique position. He stands in the position of being the head of the human race again, just in the same position Adam is. A great many people say, well, we're all related to Adam. May I say to you, we're closer kin than that. All of us are related in Noah. Noah is the father in one sense of all of us today. Now we have here in chapter 9 the new beginning. And you can imagine what a revolutionary beginning it is. The dispensation of human conscience is over with. Now, God is putting man down now under government. He's to govern himself. And that is something we'll see now in this covenant that God made with Noah. And when he made it with Noah, he made it with you and me, for he made it with all mankind. And we all have a stake in it. Now he said to Noah, first of all, be fruitful and multiply and replenish the earth. And again, the word replenish is meaningful here because we know there was a civilization before the flood. Now there is to be a civilization after the flood. But Adam was told to replenish the earth also. So obviously there must have been here on the earth before Adam creatures. I don't know what to call them, but creatures on this earth, living creatures, God's creation. And anything I say beyond that is speculation to be sure. Now, will you notice he says, be fruitful and multiply and replenish the earth. That's number one that God tells him to do. This is the propagation of the race. Now, there comes a time when God does not give that. I think we're living in that period right now because of the fact that we see in our day that there's overpopulation. We have a regular population explosion in our day that actually is quite dangerous. But again, let me come back to Noah and say he's in a unique position. He's the only one around. Just imagine one day driving out on the freeway, going to work of a morning, and there are cars in the front of you, cars to the right of you, cars to the left of you, and cars behind you honking, and you're just in a traffic snarl. And then it's not but about a year later, you drive out on the freeway, and there's nobody there. You are the only one on the freeway, and you just well take down all the street lights, because they won't need them, because you're the only one driving through. May I say that would be quite an unusual experience, would it not? Well, Noah had an experience like that for his day. Now notice the second thing God says to him, and the fear of you and the dread of you shall be upon every beast of the earth, upon every fowl of the air, upon all that moveth upon the earth, and upon all the fishes of the sea, into your hand are they delivered. Now we have man's protection and rulership of animals given. That's part of the covenant. And I take it before this that there were several things. Man, as we're going to see, did not eat meat before, and now he's able to eat meat. But before, he couldn't because all animals were tame. And you just don't like to eat tame animals, that is, those that you become attached to. And so we find that the animals came to Noah. There was no problem there at all. And man, therefore, today is responsible for the animal world. And man's treatment of the animal world, it's a brutal story. The way that they've attempted to exterminate, well, you take the whale out around the Hawaiian Islands. They had to stop. Why, man was going to slaughter all of them, of course, for money. The buffalo been largely killed out in the West, and one time they went in great herds. Why? Well, man, and they have game refuges today in order to protect animal and bird life, and they do well to do that. The animals of Africa would all be exterminated. Man's a pretty brutal creature himself. And then the third thing, every moving thing that liveth shall be meat for you, even as the green herb have I given you all things. Now before, God gave to man the green herb, plant life to eat. Now he tells him that he'll be able to eat animal life. And this is something that you need to take in consideration. I've told the story many times about this woman who was a faddist on diet and was in a religion, of course, and that generally becomes a religion. And she made a great deal of the fact when I told her one day that the antediluvians were all vegetarian. And that's what she was advocating and propagating, was that we should just eat vegetables. She had one of her assistants to take it down, but I think it was a race later. I told her, I said, I wouldn't make too much of it, because you must remember it was a bunch of vegetarians that were destroyed in the flood. And if diet had anything to do with it, then certainly they would not have been destroyed. But now man is permitted to eat flesh. Now, verse 4, but flesh with the life thereof, which is the blood thereof, shall ye not eat. In other words, the blood should be drained out. That speaks of life, and that would indicate that the animal was dead. Indicates something else, that the animal might be killed in a merciful way rather than prolonging its suffering. That is one of the reasons that I hate to hunt, and I ought not to put it like that. I love to hunt. And I haven't been able to now for a couple of years. I've been so busy at the fall season and was this year. But the fact of the matter is that the reason you don't like to shoot certain birds, quail, for instance, is that sometimes you merely wound the little fella and he just crawls away and you can't find him. Now, you don't like to do that. God says when you are going to eat animals, why, the thing to do is to make sure you don't eat them with the blood. The blood should be drained out. In other words, the animal should be killed in a merciful manner. And he says, surely your blood and your lives will I require at the hand of every beast will I require it, and at the hand of man, at the hand of every man's brother, will I require the life of man. Now, that's an interesting statement and not meaningful for us today, because we do not live on a frontier. And most of the frontiers are gone today. But up to the present hour, animals have been a danger to man. They still are a danger to man. There are certain animals that you do well to beware of. Fact of the matter is, if there's a possum in your neighborhood or a skunk, you'll do well to beware of it. Chances are it has rabies. And animals are those that man is to beware of. Now, we have the next statement that God gives. And this is the amazing one, the fifth and the last one. Whoso sheddeth man's blood, by man shall his blood be shed, for in the image of God made he man. Now you have here, you see something that's quite interesting, the principle for government and protection for man. And he gives to government capital punishment. So that we have, first, the propagation of the race, protection and rulership of the animals, provision for food, and prohibition, that is, no blood is to be eaten. Now, the principle of government, and this is the basis of capital punishment. And may I say to you that it's amazing the attitude that this generation, as it's gotten away from the Bible, you see, we do not have a Bible-oriented population today. They're totally ignorant of the Word of God. And that's one reason we're teaching the Bible, because we believe it's very important to teach the Word of God and that it's needed today. And as a result, you find the judges and the lawyers and our politicians all wanting to get rid of capital punishment. And they've done a pretty good job, and I think finally it'll be totally eliminated. And at the same time, we have the most horrible crimes that are taking place, and there is an increase in crime, as many of us predicted. But I've dealt with this very important subject. I believe today that capital punishment is scriptural. I think it's the basis of government, that a government has the right to take a life when that individual, in turn, has taken a life. Now, why? Well, it's quite obvious, I think. It's in order that God might protect human life. You're not safe today to walk on the streets. In fact, your life is not safe today. Now, I know that the officials would deny this, and believe me, they are very quick to deny it. But the reason your life is not safe in this land of ours today is because of the attitude toward capital punishment. when a criminal knows that if he takes a life, his life is going to be sacrificed, then may I say to you, he'll think twice before he takes a life. Then the idea today, we're trying to get a gun control law. May I say to you, the problem is not with the gun in the hand, it's the heart that's inside a man. That's where the problem is today. And therefore, you have to control man in this particular area to make it safe for you and for other human beings to walk our streets and to step out of their home at night. Why, we're finding many members of our church, that is, those that are single, women that are mature, that are single, they shut their door at night and they don't dare open up until the morning light. May I say to you, we better get the law back on the statute books, let me tell you, and get rid of this sob sister stuff. Whoso sheddeth man's blood, but man shall his blood be shed, for the image of God made he man. Now, this is the basis of human government. This is the area under which man and the Gentiles have moved. This has not been changed as far as governments of the world are concerned. Now, will you notice? And you, be ye fruitful and multiply, bring forth abundantly in the earth and multiply therein. And God continues on here. And God spake unto Noah and to his sons with him, saying, and I, behold, I establish my covenant with you and with your seed after you. That includes now the human race. Now he says, and with every living creature that is with you, of the fowl of the earth, of every beast of the earth with you, from all that go out of the ark to every beast of the earth. In other words, all of God's creatures are included in this. And there's a very interesting statement made by Isaiah about the lion and the lamb someday will lie down together and that they'll not hurt. And then Paul says the whole creation is groaning and travailing in pain. May I say to you that God now has made this covenant for the protection of these until that day comes. For all of God's creatures, with every living creature that's with you, God says. Now will you notice, he says in verse 11, and I will establish my covenant with you, neither shall all flesh be cut off any more by the waters of a flood, neither shall there any more be a flood to destroy the earth. Now, here is God's promise, and his purpose is that he'll no longer destroy the earth with a flood. The next judgment on the earth is a judgment by fire. We find that in 2 Peter, the 3rd chapter. Now we come down here to verse 12, and you have here the picture of the covenant, and I think really a spiritual meaning of the covenant. It's a sort of a sacrament, if you please. Now, the thing that makes it that, the visible signs to which are next promises. And here you have it. Now let me read this particular section here, beginning at verse 12. And God said, this is the token of the covenant which I make between me and you and every living creature that's with you for perpetual generations. I do set my bow in the cloud. It shall be for a token of a covenant between me and the earth. The rainbow is more or less of a sacrament. That is, it's a token of a covenant. It shall come to pass when I bring a cloud over the earth that the bow shall be seen in the cloud, and I will remember my covenant, which is between me and you and every living creature of all flesh, and the water shall no more become a flood to destroy all flesh, and the bow shall be in the cloud. Now, will you notice, God says, I will look upon it, and

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3: Now, the rainbow is God's answer to Noah's altar. God says, I'll remember, and I'll look upon it. A friend of mine told me he was traveling by plane across the country, and they were going over a storm, and all of a sudden, they saw a rainbow. And he says it was the first time in his life he'd ever seen a rainbow that went all the way around. Now, this is something that's very disappointing in the rest of this chapter. The question arises, well, when man came out after the flood and all the sinners are dead, then there's no more sin in the earth. Is that right? Well, let's look and see. And the sons of Noah that went forth of the ark were Shem and Ham and Japheth, and Ham is the father of Canaan. Now, why does he say that? Well, for two reasons we'll see in a moment. And the second is that they're going right now traveling to the land of Canaan. It's nice for them to know this. It'll be an encouragement. These are the three sons of Noah, and of them was the whole earth overspread. And Noah began to be an husbandman. He planted a vineyard. He drank of the wine, and he was drunken, and he was uncovered within his tent. And my friend, may I say to you, here you have Noah's sin. And the hard fact of the matter is that Noah got drunk, and this is sin. There's actually no satisfactory excuse. Many have been made. One is that he was ignorant of the effect of wine, since no one had been drunk before. And you'll notice back before the flood, drunkenness is not mentioned as one of the sins. Then there are those who hold the canopy theory about the flood. There are many things I did not mention. The canopy theory is that there was ice covering over, the sunlight filtered through, and that grapes would not ferment before, and this was something new for this man Noah. Well, all I can say is that it's a new beginning and a new world, but it's old sin that's still there, and this reveals that. That's the reason this is given. That's the big question. Why did God give it? Well, he gave it for a very definite reason. Let me drop down, read verse 22. We are told that he was drunken, uncovered within his tent, and Ham, the father of Canaan, saw the nakedness of his father and told his two brethren without. And then we're told Shem and Japheth covered him, and Noah woke from his wine, knew what his younger son had done unto him. And notice what he does. He said, cursed be Canaan, not Ham. And I'd have you note that. And I'd like to answer. This is something that always comes up. Isn't the curse of Ham upon the dark races? That is not true. That is absolutely absurd, and the scripture does not teach that to begin with. The coloration of the skin, the pigment that's in the epidermis of the human family has come there not because of sin within, but because of sunlight on the outside. And he says, cursed be Canaan, a servant of servants shall he be unto his brethren. Now these people are going to the land of Canaan. That's the reason it's mentioned here. Blessed be the Lord God of Shem. Canaan shall be his servant. And God shall enlarge Japheth, and he shall dwell in the tents of Shem, and Canaan shall be his servant. You must remember that the first two great civilizations were Hamitic civilizations, the Egyptian and the Babylonian. They were both that, if you please. Now, this is the great covenant God made then with Noah. We'll leave off right there today. So until next time, my beloved, may God richly bless you.
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2: Next chance for a little rain trying to come our way by the latter half of Friday, and that's only a small in chance for any wet weather. We are dry otherwise straight through the weekend. Clear for the early morning, a low mid-50s. We're hitting the upper 70s later on Wednesday with lots of sun. Sunny on Thursday, the high 75. That small in chance for rain late Friday. I'm meteorologist Jennifer Naramore on KPDQ.
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0: 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It's time for Pastor Jim Andrews and the Final Word.
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2: Good day, ladies and gentlemen. Thank you for joining us on The Final Word as we continue our newly inaugurated study of the New Testament epistle in the Philippians. The Philippians was written to the saints in the city of ancient Philippi, located in Macedonia, which was just north of Greece, named after Philip II, the father of Alexander the Great. It was not a city filled with Jewish people. It had a more Gentile coloring, and many Roman veterans who had received land grants as a reward for their military service. Accompanying Paul is his younger protege, Timothy. After his introduction, he thanks God in all his remembrance of the Philippians, always offering prayer with joy in my every prayer for you all, in view of your participation in the gospel from the first day until now. And that is as far as we got in our last study. We were emphasizing that it was not hard for Paul to joyously intercede for this congregation because, as we saw from Acts and also 2 Corinthians, this congregation, paradoxically, even in the midst of their poverty, had been very generous in supporting the Apostle Paul in his work in the ministry from the first day they came to know Christ. The takeaway lesson from all of that for you and I, as an example, is that whenever we are, for Christ's sake, doing whatever we can do, whether it is sharing our time or sharing our talents or sharing our treasure in the interest of the gospel, we have our reward as much as those who are front and center, like the Apostle Paul. When I'm speaking on Sunday morning, for example, there are people in other parts of the church who, if they're doing it for Christ's sake, whether it's keeping the nursery, whether it's taking care of the sound and the lights and the video and who knows what all, people who are taking care of all those things, if they're doing it out of the proper motive, they're very much as credited in the sight of God as I am if I'm doing what I do out of the proper motive. They are participants in the gospel of our Lord Jesus Christ. It doesn't matter what it is. If it's done for Christ, it is all participation in the gospel of Christ. Now, I want you to notice that Paul's gratitude for these Philippian saints and their sacrificial support of him, which we illustrated in 2 Corinthians chapter 8, verses 1 through 3, goes beyond their obvious generosity. His thanksgiving for them has something to do with this confirmation of their spiritual authenticity. I am confident of this very thing, he says in verse 6, that he who began a good work in you will perfect it until the day of Christ. It's only right for me to feel this way about you all because I have you in my heart, since both in my imprisonment and in the defense and confirmation of the gospel, you are all partakers of grace with me. For God is my witness, how I long for you all with the affection of Jesus Christ. He considers these people to be the real deal. You know, friends, and I've said this many times over the years that we have been on radio, and of course, in all my teaching since I've been in the pastoral ministry or whether I was in seminary or wherever, churches are a trail mix. They are a mixed multitude. Some people in our bodies are the real deal, and others, frankly, are counterfeits. They are phonies. Some are possessors of Christ. Some are mere professors of Christ. Some are believers, some are make-believers. And from what Paul has seen of this particular church, he has reason to feel confident of this very thing, that they're the real deal, I'm sure that over time, not everybody in the Philippian church proved to be the real deal any more than your church or mine. But that was its coloration, and that he is confident that God, who began a good work in among the Corinthians, will perfect it until the day of the Lord. The sanctifying work, by that phraseology, we mean that purifying work. We mean that ongoing work in the program of redemption whereby God takes those that he has declared righteous. We call that justification. Declared righteous on the basis of their faith proceeds gradually, progressively, to make righteous. The sanctifying work of God in their body, their church body, is evident outwardly in their enthusiasm for the gospel and their sacrificial care for and support of God's messenger who first introduced them to the truth is a very good sign. In other words, their spiritual vital signs are strong. You show me people who really care for God's servants, who really support them, and I will show you people who probably in other respects bear the mark of spiritual authenticity. People who are mean, people who are abusive to their shepherds, are people who stand a good chance at the last day of being sorted out as hypocrites. Being fully persuaded of their genuineness, Paul knows that God pays for what he orders. He knows that God keeps those whom he draws to Christ and he loses none of them. And that is exactly what our Lord Jesus promised in the Gospel of John chapter 6. Jesus said in verse 37, "All that the Father gives to me," I'll tell you something, I'm paraphrasing, you can read it for yourself, John 6:37. "All that the Father gives to me," I'll tell you something, "they will come to me. And the one who comes to me, I will certainly not cast out. For Jesus said, I came down from heaven. I didn't come down to be an independent operator. I came down not to do my own will, but the will of him who sent me. And this is the will of him who sent me, that of all that he has given me, I should lose nothing, but raise it up on the last day." Jesus said a similar thing in John chapter 10, and that's why he can pray with the confidence he does for these Philippians. Jesus said, verse 27 of John 10, "My sheep hear my voice. I know them." Tell you something else. "They follow me. My sheep do, and I give eternal life to them, and they shall never perish. Moreover, no one shall snatch them out of my hand. My Father, who's given them to me, is greater than all. And no one is able to snatch them out of my Father's hand. I and my Father are one." So no wonder Paul says here in Philippians, "I am confident." His confidence is well based on the words of our Lord Jesus Christ, the revelation of the Spirit of God. "I am confident of this very thing, that he who began a good work in you," he's not going to quit, he's not going to leave it off. If you know the Lord is going to continue his sanctifying work right till the end. He'll perfect it until the day of the Lord Jesus Christ. He will complete what he started. Now, this is a very important point, folks. If you and I belong to the Lord will finish what he started. He will keep you to the end, my friend. That's not to say he won't test you. That's not to say that he won't allow you to be visited with hard times. It's not to say he won't allow you to be visited with grief. It's not to say that he won't allow you to be persecuted. It is to say that he promises to keep you. Now, listen to this. We worry, for example, about our kids losing their faith. Friends, the only faith that one can lose is a superficial faith that had no living root in the first place, the kind spoken of in the parable of the sower. That kind of superficial faith, and a lot of kids growing up in our homes have that. It's just kind of an heirloom faith. It doesn't have any root in the kid itself. That's not a saving faith. That's not a faith necessarily created by the Holy Spirit. Hear me. And you have the scriptures I just read on this. No one ever lost a living faith. Jesus said, "All that the Father gives me, A, they're going to come to me, and I'm not going to cast them out." In his high priestly prayer in John 17, he spoke as the disciples that had been given to him, the Father had given to him, and he said, "I've not lost one." Well, there's a message there. No, none except the son of perdition, but he was a son of perdition. No one will ever lose their faith because it is God's purpose that all he has given to Christ, that Christ should lose none, no, not one, but raise up every single one on the last day. I know somebody will say, well, Jim, I knew so-and-so, and I will tell you that way back when, it was 10 years ago, they were in church, they did this, they went out on teams, they witnessed for Christ, they did these 9 other things that seemed to be vital life signs. Well, my friends, God did not call me to sit in judgment and make these calls. The Lord will do that. But I can tell you what the Lord himself says, so it's not me making this judgment. And what I just said, John 6:37, read it. 6:38, read it. John 10, verse 27 and following, read it. The Lord will keep those that are his. He does. Yes, it's possible for a time faith will shake like a leaf in the wind. Those things happen. It is also possible that people get spiritually sick just like they get physically sick, but not forever. Hebrews chapter 12, the Lord chastens, and sometimes his chastening is heavy, but his chastening is all designed that we might partake of his holiness. So people go through things, and there will be periods where faith may be in doubt. But I'm telling you, if that son or daughter you sent away to college with what you thought was a faith comes back without one, and that's not just a temporary blip on their screen, then just understand this. Don't blame the professors, as vile as they may be, for robbing your kid of their faith. No, they didn't rob them of anything. They just exposed what was not there in the first place. No college professor is ever going to cause your son and daughter to dump their faith if they had a real faith to begin with. If they appeared to, it's only because they had a hand-me-down faith that really down deep they never really owned for themselves. Some parents, you need to have this talk with your kids. I remember when my oldest daughter, Christy, was in the 8th grade. She came from school. She was a class officer in her school. And she came home one day, and they were going to have some activity that her mom thought she ought to talk with me about. Could she do it? Are we going to tell her not to do it? Without going into the issue, because it's not germane, I sat her down in my office there in the house, and I said, all right, Christy, we knew this time was going to come, and it's here, and there will be other issues like this. Now, your mom and dad know the Lord Jesus Christ as our Savior. We're going to walk with him. As they say, come hell or high water, we're going to walk with Jesus Christ. By the grace of God, that is our intent. You cannot ride on our coattails. Already, honey, you have confessed Jesus Christ as your Savior. Now, did you do that with the lips or did you do it from the heart? Well, it's in decisions just like this that you begin to sort all of that out. It has to be your faith. You can't ride on our faith. Faith is not an heirloom. We cannot assign it to you. And many parents forget that. They think because they raise their children up in church and they put them in a youth group and the kids are all happy and homey there, they have all their friends and they appear to be good little Christian boys and girls, and then we send them off to college. We put them in Christian schools. We put them in private schools. We spend an enormous amount of money to put them there. So we'll keep their faith safe from those pernicious influences out there in the public schools. And truly, there are terribly pernicious influences out there. And I'm not saying you necessarily made a wrong decision, but it may have been based on a wrong premise. And that is that we're going to keep their faith safe. We're going to keep it intact. And we're going to send them to Christian schools. And most of those schools that you call Christian folks, newsflash, most of them aren't nearly as Christian as you think they are. They scare me to death. When I sent my youngest daughter to Wheaton College, I sat her down and I told her, Julie, you're going to meet some of the finest kids you've ever met. And you're going to meet some who are just pure hypocrites. And they don't know the Lord Jesus from a bunny rabbit. You're going to have professors back there who are trying to impress students more than they're trying to impress God. And you're going to find some who are a bad influence. They're wanting more to be scholars than they are to be pious. And you're going to have to sort between all of that. Smartest thing I ever did, I do believe. Because when she got back there, she found exactly. And what is true of Wheaton is true of all the other schools. I don't pick Wheaton out. It's a good school in some respects. But it's true, you name it. The same thing is true. So if you're sending your kid there so they're going to be under a healthy Christian influence the whole time, well, they're not going to be. I'm telling you, there are other kids there and there are other professors there, and they're going to lead them away. I used to have students when I was teaching in seminary. Don't mind saying it. I used to have students coming from Seattle Pacific. I never had one whose faith was intact. Now, maybe that was just the luck of the draw, but they were coming to seminary. You would have thought those. But every single one I ever had, his faith wasn't intact. And I could name other schools all around. I'm not picking on those as opposed to the others. I'm just saying those are specific instances, and there are others all around. So if you're spending all that money so you can send your kids to school so they can be sheltered, I'm telling you, they don't need to be sheltered. Sometimes they need out there in the fire. Really? Sheltering them, you're doing them no good. Many of them have their nose pressed right up against the glass. Always found that when I was teaching in Bible college. Parents sent their kids there to a toasty little Bible college where everything would be warm spiritually. And many of these kids just had their nose pressed right up against the glass looking at that world out there. And just went, man, I wonder what that's like. And eventually they found it. And many of them went out and just bombed royally. Friends, you don't have to worry about that. That doesn't mean we as parents don't do our due diligence. But if they've got a faith, the Spirit of God will maintain that faith. He will keep them. These Philippians were authentic people. They had demonstrated that. And the apostle was confident that the Lord Jesus Christ would complete his good work in them until the final day. I'll tell you something else. Neither is pain or suffering going to separate a person from his or her faith. If it seems to, you say, I know some people, they went through X or Y or Z, and they lost their faith. Well, all that happened is that adversity exposed the shallow, waterless roots of what they called faith. It was only temporary. It was not rooted in good soil. They went through some stuff, and they said, well, Lord, if that's the way you're going to treat me, I called out to you, you didn't help me, and if that's the way it's going to be, what have you done for me lately? I'm out of here. What has never really existed, folks, cannot be lost, but it can be exposed as vacuous. Living faith always endures. And that's why Paul has such confidence here in these Philippians. It endures because God continues graciously and relentlessly to sustain what he has created in the heart. That's what Paul meant when he said in Romans 8:37, but in all these things, these adversities, we overwhelmingly conquer through him who loved us. The day of Christ refers to the time of Christ's return for his own and in judgment of the world. Paul's joyful attitude toward the Philippian church is natural and fitting. He says, because I have you in my heart. He's in prison, separated by distance. They're off in Macedonia, but they are present to him in his heart. Separated lovers and dear friends in distant places. Hey, we all understand such language. I have you in my heart. I remember back in 1980 when I was separated for a whole school year from my family back in Denver, trying to sell our home while I taught in seminary here in Portland. They were 1,200 miles away. Boy, do I understand that language. I had them in my heart. That's what Paul says to the Philippians. And all the more did he cherish them in his heart, since, quote, in the defense and confirmation of the gospel, you all are partakers of grace with me. In other words, the same Spirit of grace that supported Paul on his end there in prison also animated them to send Epaphroditus to minister to and comfort him. And truly, by their actions, they showed themselves partners of the same grace of God in the defense and confirmation of the good news of Jesus Christ. Their deep compassion, their obvious care for him as God's servant, not only in the past, but more recently in the relative isolation of his detention. Well, all that has stirred up afresh his deep affection for them. So he calls God as his witness. That's no light matter here. That his yearning for them, it's real, it's genuine. It's a projection of the affection of Christ himself through Christ's Spirit who indwells Paul. Let me explain this. In your imagination, will you draw a triangle? Follow me for a minute. Right at the peak of that triangle, write God. At the bottom corner, write your name. At the other corner, write the name of some fellow believer. Now, in your imagination, slide those names representing you and that someone else toward the top where you wrote God. Move up the triangle. Now, notice this. The closer those two people you and that other person, note that the closer those two people get to God, they become closer to one another. And that's the way Christian affection works. I tell you, folks, but it's a strange and mysterious bond that transcends the affection of mere blood relations. As the hearts of the saints in the church at Philippi drew closer to Christ, where the heart of Paul already was, that bond of mutual affection grew. In this case, it grew with a yearning that was nothing short of the affection of the indwelling Christ himself for his own. Folks, it's one thing to connect with people on a personality level. We just click. It's one thing to enjoy good chemistry. We all know what that's about. To be wonderfully compatible. But to share the same heartbeat for Christ, to share the same love for God, to share the same purpose, to share the same godly passion, translates to an affection, a unique affection that far transcends normal friendships. And boy, listen to this. When you combine marital love with those bonds, let me tell you, you have something in marriage that is truly extraordinary. Well, having expressed his immense gratitude for their charity and partnership in the gospel, Paul now prays for their maturity. He prays specifically that your love may abound still more and more in real knowledge and all discernment, so that you may approve the things that are excellent, in order to be sincere and blameless all the way until the day of Christ, the day that Christ returns. His prayer for them is, and our prayer for ourselves ought to be, that their love for Christ and others would ever abound in spiritual knowledge and moral discernment. Now, this petition is enlightening if we look at it carefully. First of all, it should remind us that love, in the biblical sense, is not first and foremost a sentiment. It's not a way of feeling, but love, in the biblical sense, is above all a behavior. It's a way of living. And the Apostle John makes this so clear in his first epistle when he writes, "By this we know that we love the children of God." What? When we love God and observe his commandments. From the next verse in John, it is clear that to love God and observe his commandments are not two different tests of loving the children of God, but they're appositional. That is to say, the second clause explains how the first manifests itself. So John adds helpfully, "For this is the love of God, if we keep his commandments," and his commandments, he means when we obey them, "are not burdensome or irksome to us, but the thought is, are a joyous response of faith." You see, our love for Christ and our love for God's children does entail affection. But first and foremost, our love is a way of behaving that is joyfully and faithfully doing what pleases God. And in doing so, our affection increases and flourishes. So that's the first thing we need to note right here. Love is not defined by a way of feeling, but a way of behaving, which happens to be accompanied by a way of feeling. That means Christian love does not depend on the likability factor. The Pharisees were not likable people as a rule. In fact, so many of them were detestable. But Jesus died for them anyway. And we're going to encounter lots of people along the way, and sometimes it'll be professing believers in a church who rub us the wrong way, people who irritate us, and whom we frankly find obnoxious at times. The test of Christian love is not whether we feel affection for them, but whether, despite our lack of affection for them, we will give up our own interest to serve their best interest. Now, we got to come back and revisit this, but this is a very important verse here. We want to talk about, "I pray that your love may abound still more and more in real knowledge and all discernment." Well, thank you, friends, for joining us on The Final Word. God bless you and have a wonderful day.
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6: America needs a second chance right now. Our country is not only having tension among its own people, but we're under threat from others, and America needs to turn to God. You know, I've lived long enough to remember the 60s. Yes, I was alive in the 60s. They say if you remember the 60s, you weren't there, but I remember them, and I was there. People were saying we need a revolution. And you know what? God sent a revolution. It was called the Jesus Revolution. It's called the Jesus Movement, and it changed the course of America. Thousands of young people that were strung out on drugs and filled with hatred and anger were transformed by Jesus Christ, and I happen to be one of those young people. And I pray we have another spiritual awakening. I pray we have another Jesus revolution in America. We need it now more than ever. Let's be praying for that. Listen, our God has a big eraser, and he wants to use it in your life so you can have a fresh start, so you can have a new beginning. Because there's no sin that's too big for God to forgive. You need your sin forgiven? Listen to this. Help has a name, and it's Jesus Christ, and he's here for you right now.
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1: 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Welcome to Adventures in Odyssey.
2: Oh, hi there. I'm John Avery Whittaker, but you can call me Whit. We were just getting ready for a time of wonder, excitement, and discovery. You care to join us? You never know what'll happen next when you have an adventure in Odyssey.
3: You won't believe it. You just won't believe it.
4: I think he's been without a job too long.
5: No kidding. So I pray that you'll get Dad a job real soon.
4: How can you do that?
6: I've never seen statistics, Donna.
5: I don't get this at all.
7: The best is yet to come.

0: Okay, what if you just hold it right there?
1: Oh, got it, George.
0: That's it. Yeah. You want to swing it a bit to make sure it's on right? I mean, there's no point in having a storage shed if the door won't fit snug.
1: Well, it looks like it works all right.
0: Yeah.
1: Thanks for your help, George.
0: You bet.
1: You know, I couldn't have done it without you.
0: That's my pleasure.
1: Here's your lemonade.
0: Thanks.
1: I don't know how you feel about it, but losing your job was a godsend to me and to a lot of other folks in Odyssey.
0: Yeah.
1: Emma Douglas told me yesterday that you painted her garage, and, well, the whole church has been talking about the landscaping you've done.
0: I just thought I'd put all my extra time to good use. I mean, it sure beats sitting around the house moping about the lack of jobs around here.
1: Still nothing from the employment center, huh?
0: Nothing. I've visited just about every eligible employer in town, not to mention the resumes I've mailed out.
1: Yeah. You know, maybe God has something else in mind.
0: Yeah, maybe so. Yeah, it's been really good for me, Whit, not having a job for a while.
1: Really? How so?
0: Yeah, I've had a lot of time to think and pray. It's helped me get my priorities straight, get rid of a lot of the clutter in my life. I suppose that's been the best thing about it.
1: You know, it's admirable how you've been able to take a bad situation and turn it into something good.
0: Well, I couldn't have done it without my family. I mean, they've been really good about it, tightening the belt, bringing in extra money. Which reminds me, I have to get home or I'll be late.
1: Late?
0: Yeah. We're selling our second car today. The buyer's coming to pick it up. I gotta run. See you, Whit.
1: Okay. See you, George. Thanks.
0: Thank you, Mr. Albritton. I'm sure you'll have plenty of good years with it. Don't forget what I said about the carburetor. Bye. Well, that's that. The Barclays are a one-car family once again.
2: Goodbye, old friend.
0: Jimmy.
3: You did very well, darling. I think we got a fair price.
0: A fair price for a good car. I knocked off $75 for that carburetor problem, and he'll be able to fix it for $30.
4: I'm gonna miss that car.
0: You're kidding.
2: What? I thought you hated it.
3: Well, that's right. You said it was embarrassing.
4: No, it was only embarrassing when Dad dropped me off at school in it. It would have been great when it was mine.
2: Oh, hold on. What do you mean yours? Dad was going to give that car to me, weren't you, Dad?
0: Well, I never said
4: that. Jimmy, I'm the one who would be getting my driver's license first. I would have used the car, and then it would have gone to you, if I felt like it.
2: Oh, right. Dad, will you please tell her that...
0: Yeah, hold on. There's no point in even talking about it. I mean, the car's gone. You two will have to save to get your own cars one day.
2: That's what I mean. Is this poverty or what?
3: Hardly, Jimmy.
0: Look, we've all had to make sacrifices since I lost my job, and unfortunately, we'll have to make some more. I've got a man coming to look at my golf clubs this afternoon.
2: What?
4: You're not selling your golf clubs.
0: I am.
4: But you love golf. How can you do that?
0: It's all right. I wasn't playing much anyway. Now, come on, let's see about some lunch. What do we want? Sandwiches?
3: We have some leftover pizza from last night.
0: All right.
2: Oh, man. I can't believe Dad is selling his golf clubs. How depressing.
4: Yeah. I think he's been without a job too long.
2: No kidding. What's he gonna sell next? My stereo?
4: That's not what I mean. Did you see how he just shrugged about playing golf? Like it was no big deal to him? I mean, it's just not Dad if he's lost interest in golf.
2: So what are we gonna do about it?
0: Jimmy! Donna, come on in!
4: I think it's time for a strategy session. Tonight, my room.
2: Right. Donna?
4: Come on in. Where's Mom and Dad?
2: Well, Dad fell asleep on the couch and Mom's in bed reading.
4: Good. We don't want them to know we're talking.
2: Right. Why not?
4: Because it'll make them worried. They know we never talk without fighting unless there's something wrong.
2: Oh, yeah.
4: Now, what are we going to do about getting Dad a job?
2: Well, I was thinking about it, and I figure I should have copies made of a picture of Dad in those goofy overalls he likes to wear. And then I'll mail them out, and someone will hire him because they feel sorry for him. You know, kind of like a poster child for a famine.
4: That's the best you could come up with?
2: And you thought of something better?
4: Well, they have this computer at the library that can cross-reference skills. Well, we could type in what Dad knows how to do, and it'll tell us other alternatives. Once we get that, we just send his resume out to all the companies who need someone with Dad's skills.
2: But what does Dad know how to do?
4: Oh, come on, lots of stuff.
2: For instance?
4: What did he do before?
2: I don't know. Something to do with operations management.
4: Well, I thought it was accounting.
2: Maybe it was operations management accounting.
4: This is ridiculous. Dad worked for the same company for years, and we don't know what he did?
2: He brought home a paycheck. What else did we need to know? Any other ideas?
4: No, that was it.
2: Oh, great strategy session.
4: Well, there was one other thing.
2: Yeah?
4: Well, I thought maybe we should pray together for Dad.
2: I've been praying for Dad.
4: Yeah, but we haven't been praying together. Maybe if we pray together more, it'll make a difference. You know, where two or more, and all that stuff.
2: Well, I'm game.
4: Okay, let's pray. Go ahead.
2: Why do I have to go first?
4: Well, you don't have to go first. I'll go first.
2: Oh, sure. And then you'll pray everything I want to pray. No. I'll go first.
4: Fine. Then go first. I don't mind being second.
2: Oh, I get it. Now you let me go first to show that you're more spiritual than me?
4: Jimmy, just pray.
2: All right. Dear God, I want to pray for my dad right now because I know it's been tough on him not having a job and all. So I pray that you'll get Dad a job real soon. With a great salary. And a big office with a nice view. And maybe a company car. And a...
4: Jimmy.
2: Oh. You know what I mean, God. Please get him a good job. Go ahead, Donna.
4: Okay. Heavenly Father, I wouldn't pretend to know what your will is for Dad, but I pray that you'll encourage him while he's out of work. Guide him as he looks for a job. Open up the right doors for him. Lord, help him, because I know you love Dad even more than we do. Thank you, Lord. In Jesus' name, amen.
2: Amen. Where did you learn to pray like that?
4: What do you mean?
2: You sounded like an adult. What'd you do, read it somewhere?
4: Cut it out. It's rude to critique people's prayers. I wasn't talking to you anyway.
2: Do you really think it'll help?
4: Yeah, I really do. I have a good feeling about it. Something is going to happen.

0: 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Well, it's not really a secret. Actually, I'm trying to tell everybody about it because it's so amazing. 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
1: Hi, Mr. Whitaker.
2: Hi, Jimmy. How was school today?
1: Oh, same old stuff. We watched a film about the house fly and I fell asleep.
2: That's not good.
1: Yeah, you're telling me. My mouth is open and I drooled on my math homework.
2: Oh.
1: You haven't seen my dad around, have you?
2: Oh, yeah. He was here earlier and said he might come back this afternoon.
1: Oh. I thought maybe something happened today.
2: Something's supposed to happen?
1: Well, not really. I mean, maybe. I mean, he doesn't know something's gonna happen. It's kind of hard to explain.
2: Are you throwing him a surprise party, or does this have something to do with his search for a job?
1: No, it's not a party, but it sort of has to do with the job. Except he doesn't know that either.
2: Jimmy, you're not making much sense.
1: Well, see, Donna and I prayed for Dad last night, that he would get a job, and Donna felt like something was going to happen.
2: You mean today?
1: Well, she didn't say when, but I figured today's as good as any day if God wants to do something.
2: Well, that's true, but, you know, God works in his own time, too. He answers prayers when he thinks it's best. In fact, he often answers prayers in ways we don't expect. Anything can happen.
3: Whit! Whit! Oh, good, Jimmy, you're here, too. You won't believe it. You just won't believe it.
2: What, George?
1: Yeah, calm down, Dad. What's going on?
3: Well, it's amazing. I was just walking down the street, just walking to the hardware store. They're having a sale on those long nails we need to remember with, those thick ones that you used to do.
1: Dad.
3: Huh? Oh, then I bumped into Dave Carey. He works at my old office. And he said that he got promoted and things like that. And suddenly he said that I was just the man he was looking for because a new position opened up with the company and he wants me to interview for it.
1: You're going to get your old job back?
3: Not my old job, Jimmy. A new job with the same company.
1: Yes.
3: Can you believe it?
2: Well, that's wonderful, George. Congratulations.
3: I have to go this afternoon to interview, but this is amazing.
1: That's great, Dad. What were you saying a minute ago, Mr. Whitaker?
2: I think my words were, anything can happen.
1: Where is he?
4: Be patient, Jimmy. He'll come home as soon as he can.
1: I don't know. He may have stopped at the hardware store. They're having a sale, you know.
5: I don't remember how this works. Is it a good indication or a bad indication if the interview takes a long time? Which one means that they like him?
4: I've never seen statistics, Donna.
1: I figure the company is begging and pleading with Dad to come back. Let's face it, the place went down the tubes after he left.
5: Timmy, the place was going down the tubes before he left. That's why they had to lay him off.
1: Yeah, but they went more down the tubes afterwards.
5: More down the tubes? As opposed to getting stuck part of the way down?
4: What are you two jabbering about?
1: Hey, I was just trying to stick up for Dad, but Donna wants to quibble.
5: I'm not quibbling. I'm just saying that...
4: Wait. Was that a car door? I think that was a car door.
1: Do you want me to look?
4: No. I think we should act just as nonchalant as possible, just in case it didn't work out.
1: Nonchalant?
4: Nonchalant. Act normal.
1: Oh, okay.
4: Donna, over here.
1: Right. Okay. Over. Don't look so obvious.
4: Act normal.
1: Right. Okay.
3: Hi, guys.
6: Well,
3: Wait a minute.
4: Did they like your new tie?
1: Did they like his tie, Mom?
4: Well, I picked it out.
5: What happened, Dad?
3: Well, I have to admit that the interview went really well.
4: What kind of a job is it?
3: Well, it's a higher level job than I had before.
4: Uh-huh.
3: I'd oversee both accounting and operations instead of just operations.
5: Oh, so it was operations.
3: Anyway.
1: Perks, Dad. What about the perks?
3: Well, it's a much better salary, title, office, even a company car.
1: Oh, right! I love praying!
4: But did they offer you the job?
3: Well, as a matter of fact, they did.
5: Oh, yes!
3: Hold on. Don't get so excited.
5: When do you start, Dad?
3: Well, that's the thing. I don't know.
1: They wouldn't tell you?
3: No, they told me, but, well, I'm not sure I want to take the job.
1: What? Are you okay?
5: You have to take the job, Dad. It's an answer to our prayers.
3: I know it seems like it, but, well... I'd like to think and pray about it for a while.
4: That's good sense, George. Maybe you should talk to the pastor.
3: Yeah, I think I will.
1: Oh, man. I don't get this at all. Think, pray, talk to the pastor? Did Moses go for counseling about whether or not to cross the Red Sea?
3: This isn't the same thing, Jimmy.
1: It sure seems like a miracle. We prayed, didn't we, Donna?
5: Uh-huh.
3: And I would appreciate it if you'd keep praying, too. This won't be an easy decision.
1: I think Dad has lost his marbles. It's perfect. It's everything I prayed for.
5: I don't understand it either. But it's his life. It's his decision.
1: Yeah, but what he decides affects our lives, too. I think we should have put it to a vote.
5: It doesn't work like that.
6: Hello, Jimmy. Donna.
5: Hello.
1: Hi, Mr. Whitaker.
6: Ah, pretty exciting about your dad's job offer, huh?
1: Exciting for us, yeah. And I can't say the same for Dad.
6: Something wrong?
5: Well, we figured Dad would jump at the chance to take this new job. But he said he wants to think about it.
6: Well, what's wrong with that?
5: Nothing, I guess. But it sure seemed obvious to us. Well, it was the answer to our prayers.
1: Yeah, even down to the big office in the company car.
6: I see.
1: I don't mean any disrespect, but I really think Dad's flipped out this time.
6: Thinking and praying for God's will before making a decision is flipping out?
1: Well, not when you put it like that. It's just so, you know.
5: Obvious.
1: Yeah.
6: You know, I believe your dad will make the best decision, but there's something the two of you need to understand about prayer.
5: What?
6: The obvious answer isn't always the right answer when it comes to how God answers our prayers.
5: Mom? Dad?
1: We're home.
7: We're in the living room, kids.
5: Is she crying?
1: It's me.
3: Hi, guys. I'm sorry about this.
7: This must look awful.
5: What's wrong? What happened?
1: Yeah, did somebody die or something?
3: No, nothing like that. You better sit down.
7: It's kind of funny.
1: Yeah, it looks hysterical.
5: What's going on?
3: Well, I'm not going to work with my old company.
5: What?
1: Oh, man. I think I'm going to cry now.
5: Well, did they offer it to someone else? Was that why you're crying?
7: No, we're not crying because we're sad. We're crying because we're happy.
1: Happy? Dad lost his job again, and you're happy?
3: I didn't lose the job, Jimmy. I just decided not to take it.
5: You turned it down?
1: I know. You got a better job offer, didn't you? President of something.
3: No. Sit down, will you?
5: We are sitting, Dad.
3: All right. Well, then, maybe I better stand up. You see, this time without work has had a big impact on me. Not just the finances, but everything. It's helped clear my thinking and reset my priorities.
1: He is gonna sell my stereo.
3: No, nothing like that, Jimmy. Anyway, your mother and I have talked and prayed, and I've spent the past few months getting help and advice, and, well, I'm gonna cry again.
5: I don't believe this. I'm a nervous wreck. What is going on? Will you tell us?
7: Be patient, Donna. He will.
3: It's all right. It's all right. It's just that this is so... Oh, never mind. I'll just say it. Kids, I didn't accept the job because I believe that God is calling me into the ministry.
1: What?

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1: Do you know Chris Metcalf?
2: I don't think so.
1: She's leveled some very serious accusations against you.
2: You're kidding.
3: You're a con artist?
4: I was a different person back then.
3: What?
4: Yeah.
5: I still want to hear about this kidnapping charge.
4: I only kidnapped my mom.
3: What?
6: It's my job as a teacher to take a middle-of-the-road approach.
7: Well, you know what they say about the middle of the road.
6: No, what?
7: It's a great place to get hit by a car.
0: 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We always love hearing from you.
5: A minister?
8: You mean like a pastor at church?
9: Wherever God says.
8: But we don't know how to be minister's kids. We'll have to act perfect all the time.
10: Pastor's kids are not perfect.
5: You're telling me. Have you seen the way some of them dress?
9: Calm down. You're moving too fast.
8: Too fast? Well, what if God wants you to go to deepest, darkest Africa or... Oh, man. Somewhere in Connellsville.
9: Then we'll go. But will you slow down a minute? It's not like you have to pack tonight.
10: It's a shock for you.
8: How about a trillion volt shock? Am I glowing yet?
5: Everything's going to change. I just know it.
9: Probably.
8: We're going to have to be at church every time the doors are open.
10: Jimmy, you two are at church now every time the doors are open.
8: Well, yeah, but now we'll feel like we have to.
9: Will you just relax for a minute? I haven't thought and prayed about this without keeping you in mind. This isn't just an overnight decision. It's been going on for a long time. I've spent the past few months testing it and talking to the pastor.
8: That's why you've been spending so much time with him.
9: Well, that's one reason, yes.
5: Why didn't you tell us?
9: Well, because I didn't want you to worry about it, like you are now, until I knew for sure what to do. It's funny, but that job offer worked as a reason for finally making a decision.
8: That's what we get for praying. Do you see, Donna? You and your big ideas.
5: Cut it out, Jimmy.
9: You two were praying for me? Together?
5: Yeah.
9: I'm touched.
10: That's very sweet of you.
8: But we prayed for you to get a job, not this.
10: But don't you understand? God answered your prayer. Your dad is going to get a job now. It just wasn't the job that we expected.
5: Not what we expected. Isn't that what Whit said to you, Jimmy?
8: Maybe.
9: Look, this whole thing is a process. It's going to take some adjustment as we go along. I'm still going to have to find part-time work while I go to seminary.
8: You're going back.

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3: This process is going to require sacrifice from all of you.
4: More sacrifice, you mean? That's how it's been ever since Dad lost his job.
3: Then you're already prepared for part of it. Funny how that works. God's been preparing you for something and you didn't even know it.
5: Everything is going to change now. I can feel it.
3: Oh, probably. But like I've said before, it's not the changes that are important, but how we react to the changes that'll make all the difference.
5: I guess our reaction hasn't been very helpful to Dad.
3: Just remember, the best thing we can do is face up to the changes in our lives with courage and faith that God is involved in those changes. That's the challenge for all of us.
5: Yeah.
4: Yeah, I guess.
3: Why don't you go on home and talk to your parents some more? Now, I'm sure they have more to say. Want to know how you feel.
5: Okay.
4: See you, Mr. Whitaker.
5: Bryn, thanks.
3: You're very welcome. And you can be sure I'll be praying for you. The best is yet to come.
5: Mom, Dad, sit down.
6: Uh-oh.
7: I guess you've been talking about it.
5: We have. You want to go first, Jimmy?
4: Not a chance.
5: Okay. I just wanted to say that I'm sorry.
4: We're sorry.
5: For reacting so selfishly earlier.
4: Donna was selfish. I was just considering our options.
5: Are you gonna talk?
4: Oh, no. Go ahead.
5: Anyway, Dad, the truth is, I love you, and I'm proud of you for making such a hard decision. I know it must be really scary, but we're with you. No matter what happens, we're with you.
4: Even if it doesn't mean getting a company car.
5: And that's it.
6: Come here, both of you. Come on, Mary.
7: I think I might cry again.
6: Thank you, kids. Thank you so much. You don't know how much it means to me. I just pray that as we go through this process together, it'll bring us closer to each other and to God.
7: Amen.
4: Sounded like a benediction, Dad. Were you practicing?
6: Not exactly.
5: We know it means a lot of change, Dad, but we're ready for it.
4: We think.
6: Yeah. Well, I'm glad to hear that because there's something else you should know.
4: Uh-oh.
5: What?
6: Mary?
7: I'm not sure how to say it.
5: Just say it, Mom.
4: There goes my stereo.
7: Donna? Jimmy? I'm pregnant.
5: What?

0: It sounds like the Barkley family is in for a lot of change, and I can't wait to find out what's going to happen when we check in with them in the months to come. And that's all from us for now. If you ever have the urge to write, I'd love to hear from you. 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It's called A Prayer for George Barkley. 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Our production engineer was Dave Arnold, and our executive producer, Chuck Bolte. And I'm Chris, hoping you'll join us again next time for more Adventures in Odyssey.
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2: weather. Next chance for a little rain trying to come our way by the latter half of Friday. And that's only a small end chance for any wet

0: weather. We are dry otherwise straight through the weekend. Clear for the early morning, a low mid-50s. We're hitting the upper 70s later on Wednesday with lots of sun. Sunny on Thursday, the high 75. That small in chance for rain late Friday. I'm meteorologist Jennifer Naramore on KPDQ.
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5: This is Max Lucado. The love of people often increases with performance and decreases with mistakes. Not so with God's love. He loves you right where you are, but He refuses to leave you that way. And so He cleanses us of filth, immorality, dishonesty, prejudice, bitterness, greed. He wants us to be just like Jesus. Isn't that good news? You aren't stuck with today's personality. You are tweakable. Where did we get the idea that we cannot change? Why do we say things such as, oh, it's just my nature to worry, or I'll always be pessimistic, I'm just that way, or I have a bad temper, I can't help the way I react? Who says? If our bodies malfunction, we seek help. Shouldn't we do the same for our hearts? Can't we seek aid for our sour attitudes? Of course we can. Jesus wants to change our hearts. Can you imagine a better offer?
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10: What do you mean we don't talk
11: anymore? When was the last time we sat down and just had a conversation?
10: For crying out loud! What do you think we're doing now? I could be watching the game, I could be playing the computer.
11: Watch your silly game, okay?
10: Fine!
11: Alone.
10: I usually do.
9: Well, maybe you and your spouse know conflict like that all too well. Like you've memorized the pattern and those habits and the dance steps. And every time you have a disagreement or a tough issue to navigate, there you are again. If you can relate, we have some hope and practical help for you today on Focus on the Family with Jim Daly. I'm John Fuller, and thanks for joining us.
12: You know, how many couples have these disagreements and then hours later, days later, you're going, what was our problem? What were we talking about? What we were fighting about?
9: Remember,
12: yeah. You can remember the intensity of it, but oftentimes you don't even remember what the noun of the trouble was. You know, what was the subject? And that's because we're reacting out of a dysfunction somewhere that we learned. I mean, it's a trigger, right? Mm-hmm. And we're pushing each other's buttons. It's one of the things I am way too good at with Gene, at pushing that button. And I feel bad about it, but it's almost like a reflex. You know, when she says something to me, I just go bing, and then boom, she reacts to that, and then off to the races we go.
9: Yeah.
12: Now, you would think after being married 39 years, we'd have some of this figured out. And we do, and we're getting better, but it still comes up. You know, it just pops its ugly head, and then we got to say, I'm sorry, will you forgive me, which is all good. But why not go there in the first place, right? And today we're going to give you some tools to be able to recognize those patterns in your life and then how to maybe respond with the adult brain that God has given us.
9: Yeah, Ron and Nan Deal are here. Ron is back here. He's joined us a number of times for a variety of conversations. He's a marriage and family therapist, probably best known for his work with step families. His wife, Nan, is a former teacher and travels, and they speak together at marriage conferences. And together, they've written a terrific resource called The Mindful Marriage, Create Your Best Relationship Through Understanding and Managing Yourself. And you can learn more about our guests and get a copy of this resource. The details are at focusonthefamily.com/broadcast.
12: Ron, welcome back. Nan, welcome for the first time. It's great to have you.
13: Thank you. It's good to be here.
12: It's always a little more difficult when the spouse shows up for this kind of interview, right?
14: It's going to be real.
12: Because we sound so brilliant as husbands or as just a wife.
13: Yes.
12: But when we're together,
13: right,
12: it's accountability time.
9: That's right.
12: I think Gene might say, yeah, you could write the book, The Mindless Marriage. So no, Gene would never say that, but I might think that she's thinking that. But it's so true. Why? Let's start right there. Why us, I would say, mature Christians walking with the Lord a long time, how do we still fall prey to these kind of traps that we should be, like Paul says, renewing our mind day after day?
9: Right.
12: I've probably been a Christian for 8,000 days of my life, maybe more.
13: Mm-hmm.
12: And sometimes I still don't know the right way to respond.
14: You guys, we have learned so much about how the brain and body, soul works in the last 20 years. Neuroscience has taught us a tremendous amount about the brain and how it functions. You mentioned 39 years. Nan and I have been married 39 years. We tell our audiences, we're just beginning to figure this thing out. Like, why has it taken so long? But I think it's the same reason why most people listening or watching right now go to church on Sunday, hear truth, and walk out going, that was for me, and nothing changes.
12: Right.
14: Because there are certain things that are set neurologically within the brain. It is our mind that needs to tell our brain how to behave.
12: Mm.
14: Now, think about that for a minute. Paul's talking about renewing your mind. It's your mind that is above your brain. But there's a physicality to your brain that develops neurological pathways that get set. You said a minute ago, Gene might say something and you reflex. That is exactly the right word.
12: Oh, yeah.
14: Your brain has a reflex. Yeah. And in a nanosecond, you go from 0 to 100 because literally what's happened is something in the prefrontal cortex has been triggered by a pain that you've experienced. And your midbrain takes over. It's sort of like your thinking brain goes offline. Your midbrain takes over, and all it knows to do is fight or flight.
12: Yeah.
14: And as long as your mind lets your brain go there, you will do the same thing you did when you were 6 or 15 or 25 or your immaturity.
12: 50 or 60?
14: 50 or 60.
12: Yes. Really?
9: Yeah.
14: But
9: well,
14: the beautiful thing is you don't have to end there.
13: And Scripture is clear. The flesh wants what the flesh wants. But we're asked and called to walk in the Spirit, which takes a lot of self-control.
12: Yeah, it does. Now, you guys have written this book together, and probably the best way to demonstrate some of these things is by your examples.
14: Yes. We have lots of them.
12: So let's go to that moment when the bottom was dropping out of your marriage and you felt something. Describe what was going on. What was the phrase or what was said that caught your guys' attention?
14: You want to tell it?
13: I think I showed up with suitcases and I said, wow, it's either you or me. I am done. It was just, I was done with that cycle and that dance.
12: Did you even understand it at that time, what was happening?
13: I didn't understand what was happening, but I was, our boys were preteen at the time.
14: This is 2007,
13: by the way. I was tired of chasing after my husband, who was chasing after so much in ministry and helping so many other people. And here we are, and I have these three young men, and it was just the same thing, and it just kept cycling, and I kept responding, and he kept responding, and it just was, what were we, 20-something years in, and it was like, it's either you or me, or get us some help, basically.
12: Wow. Because I mean, that's pretty dramatic.
13: Yeah, he's a therapist. Yeah. I'm like, obviously, you can't fix this, so get us some help to help fix this.
12: Did you ever say to Ron, you're looking at this stuff all day. Why can't you apply it in our relationship?
13: Yes.
12: It's not that I haven't heard that, but
13: you're right. I mean,
12: it is an odd thing, because we sit here and we do the things we do. We write the books we write. Mm-hmm. But even for us, being steeped in the information, we still struggle with the things that you defined at the opening.
14: Absolutely. And what I want to say is, it's not like, and I think most married couples listening can relate to this, it's not like it's black or white. Either your relationship is all great or all bad. As a matter of fact, most of us, and to that point in our marriage, I would say we were among those who had lots of good, lots of positive.
13: Yes.
14: There had been lots of growth and change, and I had been working on some of me and family of origin stuff. But at the end of the day, there were still those dysregulated reactive moments that were really, really bad. It's not like it's awful all the time. It's just when it was bad, it was bad. Mm-hmm. Or when I was neglectful, I was neglectful. And why was I neglectful is really important to the story, because I had no idea. I just knew I was working hard and I felt called by God and all that kind of stuff that helps you justify the intensity of your work. And I certainly didn't understand how abandoned and neglected she felt in that moment.
13: True.
14: Those were just the surface level experiences of what was going on with us. And it's this journey that we recount in this book and discovering restoration therapy and how that opened up all that for us. And then we had to chase the pain really.
12: And we're gonna unpack that today and tomorrow, which is great. And that'll fill in some of the definitions of the dysfunctional things and those kinds of things. But in this moment, because it's so poignant, and most of us as couples have been to a spot like this. It may not have been bags packed, but it was like, I'm at the end of my rope. Yes. We need change.
14: Don't know how to do this.
12: How did you respond with Nan's declaration of, I need more?
13: I truly believe it was, now looking back, Holy Spirit moment of, because he didn't bow up like he usually does and get defensive. He was like, I'll do whatever it takes.
12: It was more serious for some reason.
13: Yeah, he got down on his knees and said, I'll do whatever it takes. I don't know what I said that night or how I said it, but you knew I meant business that night. And so the next day.
14: Yeah, I was deeply convicted in that
13: moment.
14: We were
13: in Terry's office.
14: And she started saying, get us some help. And I said, okay, who do I trust? And there were a couple of people, and I called, and they were occupied, unavailable.
13: You did come at me with, Terry has a 2-year waiting list. I don't think you'll see us. And I said, call him right now. And it was like 9 p.m.
12: Oh, wow.
13: And we were in his office the next day.
14: He lived in our community, and I had a deep respect for Dr. Hargrave. So we ended up in his office the next morning, and that too had to be God's intervention.
12: So this is Dr. Terry Hargrave.
14: That's
12: who,
14: correct.
12: Taught you really this modality of
14: marriage. That's right.
13: And here's how that went down. Dr. Terry Hargrave, and I'm married to a marriage and family therapist. I stood at the doorway and I said, no psychobabble stuff right here, the two of you. I want you to land the plane with me. No funny business between the two of you. And I want to be heard.
12: I could see it in your face right now, man.
13: And Terry said,
14: she was serious.
13: And okay. Terry said, go ahead.
12: Wow.
13: And I laid it all out there. And then the next thing was so beautiful.
12: It was what you've been waiting for. When Terry said what to Ron?
13: He nailed him to the wall, and I got to watch it.
14: This is really important how it came down.
13: It really is important. And my husband broke down. Yeah.
12: What did Terry say?
13: And it was the beginning of really a humbling
14: He was moment. Looking at Nan. She had just talked for 20 minutes about goodness. All her pain. And he looked at her with a simple little reflective statement, but he was talking to me. He was looking at her, but he was talking to me. And he said, "Well, Nan, what I think you're telling me is that the reason Ron threw you under the bus is because God told him to."
12: Wow.
14: And I instantly knew God would never tell me to do that. That I had been justifying some things out of my own needs, and I don't know why, but it's wrong. And I felt a deep, deep conviction. They kept talking, and I was just sitting in my little space going, something's wrong, and I got to deal with me. And that was the beginning of a humbling process, what is this thing? And, you know, it certainly involved Nan as well. It wasn't just me that needed it.
13: He said something very poignant to me as well. He looked me straight in the eye, and he said, "If you will allow God to heal all of this brokenness in you, it'll be the most beautiful thing that will come out of your life."
12: And what did you feel inside when he said that? It's
13: going
12: to be impossible or okay, I'm willing?
13: I had no idea what he was saying at that moment because I had so much brokenness and I thought I could take care of it and not allow God. I couldn't trust God with it. It was too much from family to Ron. And I just sat there and went, "I don't know." And I didn't know what he was saying to me till years later.
12: Wow. You know, we have something called Hope Restored. It's a marriage intensive. We talk about it often. And the one question on the intake side, when these couples are hurting desperately, like where you guys were at, and they start the application process, they'll ask them one question: "Do you believe God can work a miracle in your marriage?" If they say no, they don't get in. Because what we have found is that basic ounce of hope is what's required.
14: That's right.
12: For that failure rate. You know, if you're already in a place where not even God can work a miracle, you don't have a chance. But if you can say, and it usually goes like this, and Nan, you'll be able to relate to this, "Yeah, God's the only one because my husband's such a jerk." But that's hope. That's saying, "God, I think, can work that miracle." And that's the difference. And that's where you guys were at. And that's so beautiful. Let me ask you, Ron, you know, people listening, we got the whole spectrum, people that respect a PhD in psychology, and then people that are theologically rooted and saying, you know, I don't know that psychology delivers that much. It could be psychobabble. Exactly what you said, Nan. But Dr. Hargrave introduced you to this restoration therapy, which really is rooted in 2 Corinthians 5, I believe. So connect that for the skeptic, the listener, the viewer who's going, "Eh, I don't know about that." But the study of science is really the study of God's creation. When it gets down to it, people will manipulate that. But when we match these things, which of course Dr. Dobson did as a PhD in child development, and so many who have come behind him now that they're both Christian and experts in these areas, you can pick up patterns that God has created.
14: Absolutely. All truth is God's truth. We know medical science truth that we all live by every single day when you go to the doctor and he or she says, "Do this, don't do that, take this, don't take that." Like, we're trusting a lot in medical science. And is there a God behind all of that that makes all of that make sense? Absolutely. And I think the social sciences are very similar to that. They will always, biblical truth is the ultimate truth. It will always point us in the right direction. And any other truth that's discoverable, if we could say it that way, will line up ultimately with biblical truth. That's why I said what I said earlier about we've learned more about the mind and the brain and the distinctiveness there and how it works. It's adding more layers to our understanding of the flesh. As Nan said in Romans 7, Paul said, "Why do I keep on doing the things that I don't want to do?"
12: I'm so glad he wrote that.
14: Me too.
12: I mean, thank you, Paul.
14: Hallelujah. Like,
12: seriously, that's one of the best lines in scripture for human beings.
14: It's the human experience. Like, so here's a guy who knows better, but can't quite get to the living better. There's a gap there. Absolutely, there's a gap. What is that gap? And why does that gap exist? Well, we know a little bit more about that gap now, if I could say it that way. When it comes to spiritual walk discipline and walking with God and having self-control to live and obey the way he's asked us to obey,
12: Boy, it's so true.
14: My flesh constantly And part of that is my brain constantly wants to go back to what it knows.
12: Yeah.
14: And those are old patterns that are really deep rooted. They're neurological at this point in my life. Neurological.
12: And that's that restoration therapy. Give us that quick definition.
14: Okay, so restoration therapy really integrates a number of things that you guys have talked about many times on this program. Attachment theory, what we know about how we work in terms of relationships, how we connect with other people, the neuroscience.
12: And you learn this as a child, mostly.
14: Exactly. And it sets those styles in us that then pour out us as an adult. But the question is, what do we do about it? And what Dr. Hargrave, restoration therapy, does is take all of that know-how and then merge it with New Testament theology around your old self and your new self. If there is one thing that we ought to be teaching and preaching in church on a regular basis, it's this reoccurring theme in the New Testament about it is my job as a follower of Jesus to take off my old self, the part of me that is not like Christ. I'm listening to the Spirit. I'm trying to merge my body, soul, mind processes along with the Spirit, so that I can live out what he has called me to do. There's the gap between my flesh and living by the Spirit, right? This is over and over. Galatians 5, this is Philippians 4, this is Colossians 3, this is Ephesians 4, this is 2 Corinthians, you mentioned. This is over and over. Take off the old self and put on the new. It just turns out there's quite a journey, but to do that.
12: Yeah.
14: And Dr. Hargrave has figured out a process, a system that really helps us navigate that space, become less and less like our old flesh and more like Christ. And when I do that in the context of my marriage, in the moments when I'm triggered and all my bad self comes out, if I can put on self-control, I can bring a better me to the next moment in my marriage. And it's transformative for relationships.
9: 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And Ron, in the book, you use the analogy of being on a trail, and you talk about kind of this pain cycle and liken it to finding a snake on the trail.
12: Yes, a rattlesnake.
9: I saw a pretty serious snake on a trail one time in Arkansas, of all places. What were you thinking of when you wrote that?
14: Well, I was probably reacting the way you were reacting. You know, it's funny, John, when you see a rattlesnake, we were walking through a canyon with all of our kids on this occasion. You don't have to form a committee and say, we have a rattlesnake. What should we do about it? No, your midbrain kicks in. It's God's gift to us, this fight or flight reactivity that says, danger, danger, Will Robinson, back up, get away, protect your kids. You don't have to pause and ponder, and that's your brain will take care of you. That's the good news. The bad news is that in life, my brain doesn't know the difference between a rattlesnake and Nan's criticism.
12: They both bite.
14: They both bite.
12: Yeah.
14: And my brain doesn't know the difference. All it knows is danger, danger. What do you do, Ron? Well, in my case, and there's four different ways people respond in fight or flight at that point in time, but for me, I go into either blame or defensiveness or control. Like I'm either going to control her, I'm going to perform and get better at something so that she has no reason to be upset with me, or I'm going to counter blame and somehow make it to be about her. Now, all of that stuff that I do, here's the crazy thing, guys. It's all an effort to restore peace within me and between us, in our usness, as we like to call it. So think about that. That really doesn't make sense, and it's not helpful.
9: It doesn't feel right.
14: Rattlesnake, criticism, I need to defend myself and prove to her that she's wrong about me, so now I'm arguing her into liking me, which never works, thank you very much. And now she's even more upset because I'm not listening, I'm not considering what she had to say, and we escalate our negative behavior. Am I getting to peace? No. I'm getting to more conflict. And it's because my dysregulation triggers her dysregulation, and there we go, we're off and running. If I don't learn how to manage that nanosecond between rattlesnake and my response, things get worse.
12: You know, when you say that, it sounds kind of ridiculous. I mean that very respectfully, but it is the mechanism.
14: It is the mechanism.
12: We can't distinguish that. So, you know, when we're talking about slowing down or taking a step back emotionally, how do you help yourself from not noticing the difference.
14: Well, you have to understand what I normally do. Like, one of the beautiful things about this book and Dr. Hargrave's work is that you are going to do some exercises and you're going to map and sequence what are the triggers for me, what's the pain points, and what does it mean to me, and what do I do with it? That's called coping. And once you see that, it doesn't mean you can instantly change it. You need to have a mechanism. We call that the four steps, where you learn how to talk through creating a new response instead of just doing the same old stuff.
12: And all of that is to help you self-regulate.
14: That's it.
12: Your emotions. Exactly.
14: And yeah. I mean, the biblical word is self-control.
12: Yeah.
13: Yes. Okay.
14: I got to put on self-control when I feel rattlesnakes in my marriage. And here's the crazy thing. Most of us spend our entire life trying to get the spouse who, you're the rattlesnake, so you're the one who has to change. And now I go with some agenda of trying to fix her. Yeah. The subtitle of this book is Understanding and Managing Yourself. Like, it's my reactivity that I am in charge of, not her reactivity. And that is a game changer moment that helps couples who often get caught in this escalation to begin to unwind it.
13: I was triggered yesterday coming here. All right. I was in pain.
12: John will do that to you.
13: coming here with my husband, who this is his seventh time here.
12: Uh-huh.
13: All right. So in the previous times coming here, Ron would be a week in his head before he'd come here. Then he'd come here and he'd do his thing, unavailable while he's here,
14: right.
13: Maybe other meetings after that outflow after that. And
14: sorry.
13: Then as he and then as he comes home, he's still in his head about being here because it might lead to something else, to something else,
12: he's
13: to something
12: debriefing else. In his
13: yes.
12: mind. Yeah.
13: So
12: and
13: coming
12: that
13: here is a trigger
12: what?
13: Of
12: yeah.
13: pain, abandonment.
12: Wow.
13: Where are you?
12: Yeah.
13: And we're coming here and I'm thinking, I had to be very mindful on the plane as I'm touching down and he's talking about, well, we'll do this and Jim will say this and he's doing all the things. And I'm thinking, I'm feeling something rising in me. I'm feeling triggered.
12: Yeah.
13: And I had to stop and go, okay, what am I feeling? Mm-hmm. What would old Nan normally do?
12: Yeah.
13: Old Nan would normally really get critical and, oh, I know exactly what you'll do while you're here, or blame or whatever, take control of the situation. And I had to stop. Pray, get grounded and say, okay, Holy Spirit, I need some help here. I know you're my helper. I normally would do this, but I know that I'm God's child. I know that you've given us this opportunity together. And I know that I can walk this out with humility and with the Spirit's help.
12: You know, and the key there I'm hearing you, Nan, is you have to do this probably several times a day because of that triggering
13: Definitely.
12: Mechanism. It's not just once in a while. Yeah. These are patterns that we've developed.
14: That's right.
13: Yes.
12: And I think as a couple, how to handle that together. Mm-hmm. You know, Jean and I have one. We go to dinner and we have a pleasant time and then she wants to bring up family stuff.
14: Mm.
12: You know, the boys aren't doing something that we would like to see them do.
13: Mm-hmm.
12: And it can end in a not so warm place, right?
13: Mm-hmm. Yeah.
12: And but it's a pattern, and I'm sure I have my patterns, and I'm less likely to see those
13: right.
12: as I am to see hers, right? Is that
13: exactly.
12: part of the deal?
14: Yes, yes,
13: oh,
14: absolutely.
12: Very in tune, picking up on
14: right.
12: their problem.
14: Exactly. We are super in tune with the speck in the other person's eye, Matthew 7, but rarely do we notice that log in our eye and take responsibility for it. I got to say, I want to compliment her. I mean, listen to what she went through.
12: Yeah.
14: Listen to the internal. What's the truth? I know what the pain is. I know the truth. And I'm going to choose to respond differently in this situation. Wow. Right? So by the time she and I begin to process, yeah, this is sort of like coming back to Ron's lover.
12: Mm.
14: Wow. Like heavy, right? By the time we begin to process that, she's not coming at me as a rattlesnake. She's coming gentle. She's coming soft. She's talking through. She's taking ownership of, and by the way, we've spent many years working through all this pain together. So I'm quick to go, yeah, I totally see how this is a space that's difficult for you. And I get that. And I see that. And I'm over here saying, yeah, I've been trying to manage me and not be super control guy and come and perform like I always used to do.
12: Right.
14: By the way, I was chasing my identity in my work. And so to be able to relax and come here and just say, yeah, we're just having a conversation with Jim and John. This is not a big deal. Puts me in a different place.
12: Mm-hmm.
14: See how we're both understanding and managing ourselves, and that allows us to then bring a better us to one another. Yeah. It's a game.
12: Well, some of it is understanding the why. You know, yes. She needs a space, in our case, to be able to express her concerns. Mm-hmm. And it just seems to be that moment. And I've seen that pattern. Mm-hmm. But obviously, there's not enough time in the rest of our day, or something's going on that this is the place where. And for you, Nan, that's also true. And this has been so good. It really has. Thank you for being with us. And I do want to come back next time and pick up the conversation to give people more insight into what you've discovered. Man, isn't it exciting for 20, 30-somethings who are married to say, hey, let's learn from these older couples' mistakes, right? Mm-hmm. But in the meantime, get a copy of this great book, The Mindful Marriage, Create Your Best Relationship Through Understanding and Managing Yourself. And to all of us mismanaged people, amen. It's our goal here at Focus to equip you and your spouse to give you those tools that you need to have a wonderful, healthy, thriving in Christ marriage. And I think this is one of the best resources on that marriage topic. These resources do cost money, so we depend on your partnership to help us reach more husbands and wives with this good news message. And according to our research, more than 500,000 marriages have benefited from Focus resources just in the last 12 months. And I'm really proud of that. Mm-hmm. I mean, that's reach and impact that we're doing together. 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
18: Joshua learned there is a place for righteous anger. Verse 19. 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And he took the calf which they had made and burned it with fire and ground it to powder and scattered it over the surface of the water and made the sons of Israel drink it. Did he throw a tantrum? No. It was righteous anger.
19: Welcome to Abide in the Word with Pastor Scott Gilchrist. 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
18: The awfulness of sin, Joshua learned it right here. Particularly, though, the sin of idolatry. They exchanged the glory of the incorruptible God for an image. That's how Paul begins his explanation of the gospel, Romans 1, when he explains the gospel, the good news of who God really is and that we can know him. He begins by saying how awful it is when those who know God, the whole race, the heavens are declaring the glory of God. Ever since the creation, the glory of God has been clearly seen, being understood through what has been made, so that we're without excuse. But even though they knew God, they didn't honor him as God or give thanks. They became foolish in their speculations, and professing to be wise, they exchanged the glory of the incorruptible God for an image. And Paul, you can hear his language as he speaks it, and Joshua saw it. A distortion of the true character of God. A calf. A four-footed animal. By the way, don't relegate this to yesteryear. Look at the grotesque art of, for instance, Hinduism, which captures, what, a billion people here on earth. Look at the grotesque caricatures of gods, as which they have hundreds of millions. When you go away from the true God, look at the practice that follows. Now, it's tragic indeed, and it's very real. And I looked at a bunch of the art, and I saw the prominence of perversion and distortion and the cow, the calf. I mean, it's amazing. Satan isn't very creative, really. He wants you to get your eyes off the one and only true God. The first commandment, I'm it. There's no other gods. Second one, don't you make any images of me. I don't care. Oh, but it helps us. Where's Moses? We don't know. Make us a God. This is our God. Well, Aaron says, yeah, we'll call him Yahweh. We'll call him the Lord because this can maybe help us see him. I don't care if it begins, and God hates it, even though it often begins with people saying, it just helps me understand God. Whether you create an image, literally, or write some book where you invent some God, and you do it in the name of Yahweh, in the name of the Lord. You be careful. Be very careful of this. Stay far from idolatry. People say, oh, it helps me, though, picture God. Listen, God gave one image. He, Jesus Christ, is the image of the invisible God. You want to know what God is like? Don't look at some calf. Don't read some book that where some guy conjures up in his mind what God, the triune God. I shudder when I think of that. No, you want to know who God is? You look at Jesus Christ. He's the image of the invisible God. He's the radiance of his glory, the exact representation of his nature. And God is jealous for that. He doesn't want other images because there is only one image, Jesus Christ, his son. Oh, but calves are good. Calves are God-given. God gave us calves. Can't we celebrate? I hear that same talk, don't you? When we Christians, sometimes we make idols out of our houses. Well, there's nothing wrong with houses. God gave us our house. We take it as a gift from God. Listen, anything. Calves are good. He owns the cattle on 1,000 hills. He's given us these things to enjoy in their proper place. Money, it's good. Or I could just say it's immoral. But when it becomes a focus, you can't serve God in money. You just can't, Jesus said. Whatever it is, people say, well, there's nothing wrong with it. In fact, it's good. And listen, if anything is crowding into that place where Yahweh alone should be in your life, it's evil. It's evil. God hates it. And notice idolatry. Distorting the nature of God, idolatry inevitably leads to immorality. Look at verse 6. They called it a feast to the Lord, but they sat down to eat and drink, and they rose up to play. They had an orgy. Sexual sin is rampant in false religion. Ancient times, today, immorality. Romans 1 again. They exchanged the glory of the incorruptible God for an image. Therefore what? Therefore, three times it says, God gave them over. And you go read it, and it's a description of the perversion and immorality of our day. When we turn from God, God gives us over to immorality. Third, Moses or Joshua learned that it's not enough to invoke the name of the Lord. Look at verse 5. Aaron said, tomorrow we'll call it a feast to Yahweh. You know, let me just say this. The name of the Lord is so precious to us as Christians that sometimes we're gullible. You know, just because someone uses his name, don't think they're doing right. Be real careful. Be discerning. I remember as a young, naive person, I thought, wow, that's cool. George Harrison wrote, My Sweet Lord. And a lot of people are very susceptible to that. My Sweet Lord. And we think, no, be careful. Be very careful. You know, and I kind of knew better. I knew that Harrison probably meant something different. And of course he did, at least at that point. They were all into Hinduism at that point, the Beatles. But you think about it, you know, people use the name of the Lord, and Satan is glad to traffic in his name if he can keep things confused. So, well, but they say Jesus Christ right on their building. In fact, it's in the biggest letters. The Church of Jesus Christ of Latter-day Saints. Yeah? Yeah? Just because somebody says they're a Jehovah's Witness, Yahweh's Witness, doesn't mean they're a true witness of Yahweh or Jehovah. So the cults, they traffic in this, but be careful in what I call, and I say it carefully, but apostate evangelicalism. In other words, what we're all susceptible to, Jesus said, they're going to say, Lord, Lord, we did this in your name and that in your name, when he warned severely in his most famous sermon. So it's not enough to invoke the name of the Lord. Joshua learned that early on here, didn't he? Fourth, Joshua learned something that I think we can learn and should learn. Look at verse 19. After he said, this is the sound of war. You know, the young general, you can hear him thinking, this is the sound of war. And Moses says, no, it's not the sound of victory or defeat that I hear. It's the sound of singing. Okay? Joshua learned there is a place for righteous anger. Verse 19. It came about as soon as Moses came near the camp that he saw the calf and the dancing, and Moses' anger burned, and he threw the tablets from his hands and shattered them at the foot of the mountain. And he took the calf which they had made and burned it with fire and ground it to powder. and scattered it over the surface of the water and made the sons of Israel drink it. Did he throw a tantrum? No. It was righteous anger. He'd met with God on the mountain. He knew who God was. And he saw this distortion. And he threw the tablets down. Well, by the way, what a picture of the law's ability to save. The New Testament, I'll just throw this out as a little, you can go follow this through. The law was never given to save. Through the means of the law, no flesh will be justified. The law was broken. The law was fine. We're the broken ones, but we break law. That's all we do. So I'll leave that alone, except to say God never hinted. There's not a hint in the scripture of Moses, control yourself. He threw those tablets down, and then he took that calf and he burned it, ground it to powder, threw it in the water, and he forced them to drink it. And there's not a hint of rebuke toward Moses.
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18: The greater than Moses, at the beginning of his ministry, what did he do? When he saw the distortion of the things of God. I read in John chapter 2, right after his first miracle, I read that he made a scourge. He didn't just go in there. The Lord made a scourge and went in there and whipped them out of there. And later, when he came back to town 3 years later, right before the cross, and saw what they were doing again, at the beginning and at the end of our Lord's ministries, he cleansed the temple. And he didn't do it by saying, let's have a conversation about this. He went in there and kicked tables over. He was righteously angry. My house is to be a house of prayer. You've made it a commercial, a den of thieves. Now, God hates idolatry. And there's a place for us to hate it with a righteous anger. And let me give you the fifth thought. And Joshua learned right away, man's, I would say this, his incorrigible tendency to lie about his sin. Look at verse 21. Moses said to Aaron, what did this people do to you that you've brought such great sin upon them? And Aaron said, don't let the anger of my Lord burn. You know the people yourself, that they're prone to evil. You know how the people are. You know, the people wanted it. How many pastors today constantly are saying, well, I don't know about it, but the people want it. And the people today, our culture today, we've found that we have to, because people today constantly talking about the people instead of about God. Well, you know the people, Moses. Don't let your anger get at me. They said to me, make a God for us who will go before us. For this Moses, the man who brought us up from the land of Egypt, we don't know what become of him. He's telling the truth, isn't he? He's mixing. He's going to watch. He tells the truth. And then he said, so I said to them, well, whoever has any gold, let them tear it off. So they gave it to me. They did. He did. He said, well, okay, tear your earrings out. Bring them to me. They did. And they gave it to me, and I threw it into the fire, and out came this calf. Oh, Aaron, you liar. There's an incorrigible tendency for us to do that. Joshua learned it early on, and I know Joshua shepherded people for a long time. And he saw this time and again, I'm sure. Because that's what we're made of when we start fleeing from the reality of who God is and owning our sin like we ought to. We say stupid, stupid things. Sixth, Joshua learned that the unseen one, we want is a God we can see. We don't know about this Moses, but make us something, you know. People incorrigibly want a... an idol, something they can see, Moses learned that the unseen one sees and hears everything. Look at verse 7 again. Go down, Moses. This people have corrupted themselves. Look at verse 8. They've quickly turned aside from the way which I commanded. Where's God been? Up on the mountain, communing with Moses. But the Lord says, they've quickly turned aside. They've made for themselves a molten calf. Did he see it? Oh, yeah. And have worshipped it and have sacrificed to it. He saw every detail. And they said, and this is a direct quote, look at verse 8. God is quoting verse 4. He's quoting them. They said, this is your God, O Israel, who brought you up from the land of Egypt. God knows exactly what people are saying today. God knows exactly what we're doing. He doesn't miss a thing. In Hebrews 4, it says, there's no creature hidden from his sight, this God with whom we have to do. Jesus said, there's nothing hidden that won't become known. Now, don't dream that because he's remote, because we can't see him, because he's the majestic one, because people are always clamoring for him to prove himself, and where is he? You guys are getting sick just like us, and you Christians just have this imaginary God. Don't dream that the unseen one doesn't see and hear everything. He does. And then finally, the seventh thing that Joshua learned, verse 9 and 10. Joshua learned the great need for and the value of intercession. The Lord said to Moses, I've seen this people, and behold, they're an obstinate people. Now then, let me alone, that my anger may burn against them, and that I may destroy them, and I will make of you a great nation. I have seen what they're doing. They're obstinate. They're stiff-necked. Let me just take them out, Moses, and I'll start over with you and make of you a great nation. Moses, verse 11, entreated the Lord his God and said, oh, Lord, why does your anger burn against your people whom you've brought out from the land of Egypt with great power and a mighty hand? Why should the Egyptians speak, saying, with evil intent he brought them out to kill them in the mountains and to destroy them from the face of the earth? Turn from your burning anger and change your mind about doing harm to your people. Remember Abraham, Isaac, and Israel, your servants to whom you swore by yourself and said to them, I will multiply your descendants as the stars of the heavens, and all this land of which I've spoken, I will give to your descendants, and they'll inherit it forever. There's a whole lesson there, and we won't take the time. I'll just say, a lot to learn there in intercession. He took God's word and he pled it with God. He interceded for the sinning people. So, verse 14, the Lord changed his mind about the harm which he said he would do to his people. Oh, this is the mystery of prayer. God doesn't change his mind. God doesn't change. He's the same yesterday, today, and forever. Yet we, when we pray, we can change the heart and mind and hand of God. And you say, how can that be? I don't know. But I know that every Christian celebrates this and to varying degrees makes use of this great tool, this great privilege of intercession. That remains a mystery to us. God is sovereign. He's working out his sovereign plan, and he works through those who intercede. And he does it in a way that brings great glory to himself. And Joshua saw this early on. He saw the great need for intercession. Prayer moves the hand of God, and every Christian embraces that, even as we gladly confess that God is sovereign and is working out his great, perfect plan, but he does so through the prayers of his people. If you're called to lead, you pray. Intercede. You see this all the way through. Joshua learned this right at the

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3: If you don't know, you must change that now. Pray and change that. Father, we thank you for your word. Lord, we ask in Jesus' name that you would make us incredible, awesome, faithful, dependable, steadfast Christians that love you above all things, that are fearless in our faith, no longer timid, but Lord, out front, being point men for the kingdom of God, to stand for righteousness, to expose injustice, to look around this world, to look around, Lord, our lives, and to say, Lord, here I am, send me. Father, bless them now, we pray. And all God's people said, amen.
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6: 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Coming up next, we have Pastor Brett Metter of Athey Creek Church. 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
7: Next chance for a little rain trying to come our way by the latter half of Friday, and that's only a small in chance for any wet weather. We are dry otherwise straight through the weekend. Clear for the early morning, a low mid-50s. We're hitting the upper 70s later on Wednesday with lots of sun. Sunny on Thursday, the high 75. That small in chance for rain late Friday. I'm meteorologist Jennifer Naramore on KPDQ.
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1: We've got the Lord intervening as all the nations go to attack Israel, hate Jerusalem. Jesus is going to intervene. But that's when we shift gears, when they realize that Jesus really was the Messiah, the very Jesus that they rejected.
2: Pastor Brett Metter with a glimpse of the one who came to save.
1: I wonder if you and I, when we see him, we're going to see him as a lamb that had been slain, and we'll think, what have we done? Because our sin put Jesus on the cross. Even in his resurrected, conquering king form, we're still going to see the wounds and the scars in his hands.
2: To the nation of Israel, though God may seem distant at times, he was and is actively accomplishing his purposes while calling his people to recognize him. In today's word, as Pastor Brett Metter turns to the prophecy contained in Zechariah chapter 12, we see God lovingly pouring out a spirit of grace and supplication on the house of David and the inhabitants of Jerusalem.
1: Zechariah chapter 12. Let's do a quick review of the previous chapters. In section 1, we had chapters 1 through 6. We had the visions, the 8 visions of Zechariah. And then section 2, we saw the questions by the people, chapter 7 and 8. But that third section is the first and second coming of Jesus, including the millennial kingdom, the tribulation, all those things are included in chapters 9 through 14. These last chapters tell us so much about the future of Israel. The list is actually long. Somebody went through and made a list of all the things Zechariah tells us that some of the other books they don't tell us. Like, we learn so much that the world confederacy will be against Jerusalem. You know, this one world government's going to actually hate Jerusalem. That comes from Zechariah. The victory of the Jews that are going to be empowered by the Lord, even though they're going to hang by a thread, the Jews will ultimately be victorious. That comes from the book of Zechariah. You know, the conviction of Israel nationally by the Spirit of God. God's going to convict their hearts. They're going to see the presentation of Jesus as their rejected Messiah. We're going to see the National Day of Atonement reinstituted, you know, in Zechariah. And on and on. Like, I could go on. Even stuff about the crucifixion of Christ, that he'd be pierced in his side. There was prophecy Zechariah gives about the first appearance of Christ, but also his second coming. All kinds of things. And we can just keep going. There's a huge list of things that Zechariah gives us. So don't neglect Zechariah in your reading when you're studying Bible prophecy, because there's so much we learn here. So let's take a look. Zechariah 12, starting in verse 1. The burden of the word of the Lord for Israel, saith the Lord, which stretcheth forth the heavens and layereth the foundation of the earth and formeth the spirit of man within him. We've looked at this briefly, but haven't really talked in depth about this. But for you science brains, Albert Einstein types, the language here of Zechariah is really fascinating, because the word stretching is an interesting word. It means to extend, but it's also the word that they would sort of unfurl a scroll. Like, if you unroll a scroll, that's kind of the language we're using. When Albert Einstein was doing his theory of relativity, dimensionality, and the idea of the universe and stuff, Einstein formerly believed that there was a static universe. And then with working with other calculations, he came to the conclusion that the universe has to be continually expanding. And the language of the Hebrew Bible is shockingly accurate when it comes to the description of the universe, when it says, the Lord which stretcheth forth. It doesn't mean that he did it past tense. The idea is he is stretching forth actively right now. The universe is still being unfurled like a scroll. So God is sort of in this statement setting the stage to say, you should probably listen to me on this one, because I am stretching forth the universe. But notice that last phrase in verse 1, and formeth the spirit of man within him. We know that John the Baptist had a spirit even in the womb of Elizabeth, when the news was, I love that scripture in Luke chapter 1, verse 41. This should make anybody who had an abortion think, oh, that was the wrong thing to do. Because it's not just a blob of fetal tissue, it's a spirit. The Bible talks about how we're made up of body, soul, and spirit. And the spirit is formed within man, that is, within humanity. It came to pass that when Elizabeth heard the salutation of Mary, the babe leapt in her womb, and Elizabeth was filled with the Holy Ghost. John the Baptist kind of hears the news of Jesus is coming, and the baby leaps in the mother's womb. That's pretty cool. So basically, that's a kind of interesting statement here. The spirit of man is formed within him. Verse 2, behold, I will make Jerusalem a cup of trembling unto all the people round about, when they shall be in the siege both against Judah and against Jerusalem. And in that day will I make Jerusalem a burdensome stone for all people, and all that burden themselves with it shall be cut in pieces, though all the people of the earth be gathered together against it. So in that the day of the Lord that we've talked about is going to come. And the day of the Lord begins with this sort of scene, the stage being set, where the world's going to come against Jerusalem. And like we spent the last couple weeks talking about this verse pretty thoroughly. In that day, verse 4, saith the Lord, I will smite every horse with astonishment. Now, I'm not sure what an astonished horse looks like, but, you know, I'll strike every horse with astonishment and his rider with madness. And I will open mine eyes upon the house of Judah, and I will smite every horse of the people with blindness. So there's some key things here that you should know about in verse 4. It's an interesting thing because you and I say, well, who rides horses anymore in the world, in battle or military? And the truth is there are a few armies that still have a mounted cavalry, but I'm not sure that's what the Bible's talking about. You have to go to the Hebrew words here that are just sort of, you know, translated to be horse and rider, because that would have been the machinery of war back when the Bible was written, but also even when it was translated by the King James and what have you. But the Hebrew word is kind of interesting. We already covered the Hebrew word for horse and rider. We did that recently, but just a quick reminder, the word for horse is this word sus, which can be any number of things. It can be a horse, it can be a chariot horse, but it's also a leaping creature, or a swallow, or a crane, or something that flies. Like, that's the Hebrew word, this vehicle of speed that can fly, maybe, or run really fast. It doesn't just limit itself to just the word horse, interestingly enough. The word rider is this word rakav, which is just means something that's mounted and ridden. You could say rakav Harley Davidson. You're riding it. You're mounting and riding is the idea. Another thing is these words madness and astonishment. And the words are fascinating because basically you can picture people that are military in nature, soldiers, armies. But shig'un is the Hebrew word for craziness, furiously madness, wild, helpless panic is the idea that's going to happen. When it says his rider will be stricken with this idea of madness, the horse will be the vehicle of whatever they're riding. Something unexpected will happen, a stupefaction, numbness or senselessness, like you'll be almost stopped in your tracks. You know, when somebody freezes up, that's kind of the idea of this word timahon in the Hebrew word. So shigaon and timahon, madness and astonishment are the words that Zechariah uses here. So maybe along with blindness used here, the vehicles will be acting up or not work correctly. Maybe they'll all stop. You know, those electromagnetic pulse weapons that detonate, you know, a few miles above the atmosphere that disables anything with circuitry in it. That's stuff that exists. And it would probably disable so many types of military vehicles. People probably wish they had a horse right about then. But there's going to be this astonishment, madness, and blindness. By the way, the same words here, those three, the big three that we're talking about, blindness, madness, and astonishment, the same words are used talking about those who disregard God's word, interestingly enough. In Deuteronomy 28:28, it says, the Lord shall smite thee with madness and blindness and astonishment of heart. The people who just say, yeah, whatever, to God's word. That's going to happen. So it's interesting to me that those two things are correlated. So basically the armies that come against Israel, and specifically Jerusalem, are going to go mad, blind, and astonished. And by the way, this sounds to me a little bit like the supernatural intervention of God. If you think of the Bible stories and some of the battles of the Old Testament that were supernatural in nature, battles like Gideon, where the enemies, you know, Gideon has 300 guys, they smash some pitchers and some flames and say, the sword of the Lord unto Gideon. And the enemies look up and they see these 300 lights up on the cliffs, and they flip out and they go crazy. They turn their swords one on another and they hack each other up and kill each other, and the end. That's a crazy story. But you get a sense that in the last days, when the nations turn against Israel, Gideon level battle, miraculous intervention of God's going to happen, where people are going to go crazy. Even like when Rabshakeh was trash talking around Jerusalem when the Assyrians came. Remember that story? And remember the angel that comes, this big angel comes and slays 185,000 men in one night. That's when God just says, yeah, I think I'm going to crush that army. And it's over. 185,000 guys dead in one night. So I think that's what this is talking about, how the Lord is going to intervene. That's what we're seeing here in verse 4. In that day, the Lord will smite these horses. And by the way, even some of the modern wars of Israel, 1973, you know, Golan Heights, you know, Syria writes about the Syrians. This is amazing. The Syrian, remember the tank battles I've told you about in the Golan Heights, where the tanks are rolling up and trying to come up over Golan Heights and down into Galilee in the Yom Kippur War, Six-Day War, also in 1973, some of the biggest tank battles in history. One of the battles, there's stories where the tank drivers literally reported that they saw soldiers that weren't dressed like any other soldiers, but they looked like angels. And they couldn't break through the army of angels or these, like it's on record. These Syrian tank people said, we couldn't break through. And remember when I told you about the one little tank that kept shooting? There was probably some other things going on there other than just the one tank being brilliant. God was intervening. By the way, there's another tank battle. I probably shouldn't get into all this stuff, but where there were so many tanks in the field, Israeli and Syrian, that they were literally bumping into each other. Whoever could turn their turrets, but their turrets, you know, and their barrels, you know, the cannons were bumping into each other, and it was at nighttime. And they were just bumping into each other. So one of the Israeli tank commanders did something that was kind of shocking. Israeli tank commander said, Israeli tanks, you know, turn on all your lights and then just shoot in the darkness. Like shoot at the darkness. And that's what they did. All the Israelis suddenly flipped on all their lights on their tanks. And then they just started picking them off like fish in a barrel. And were very underpowered compared to the Syrian tanks, but had some amazing victories there. Tank battles. If you want to study tank battles, check out some of the biggest tank battles that ever happened in the world were on the Golan Heights with the Syrians. Those were supernaturally altered battles that the Jews have enjoyed even in modern days. So we shouldn't be shocked when the Bible says the Lord's going to cause the armies that are going against Israel to be astonished and blind and go mad. That's going to be the way the Lord's going to fight. Well, anyway, back to Zechariah 12. Verse 5, and it says, and the governors of Judah shall say in their heart, the inhabitants of Jerusalem shall be my strength in the Lord of hosts, their God. Basically, the Lord's going to empower Israel in warfare, but he's also going to devour their enemies, and God's going to do that. Verse 6, in that day will I make the governors of Judah like an hearth of fire among the wood and like a torch of fire in the sheath. And they shall devour all the people round about on the right hand and on the left. And Jerusalem shall be inhabited again in her own place, even in Jerusalem. The Lord shall also save the tents of Judah first, that the glory of the house of David and the glory of the inhabitants of Jerusalem do not magnify themselves against Jerusalem. So basically the battles will unify the Jews. And no one area of Israel is going to be able to take credit over the other. That's kind of the idea. But actually, the Lord is going to get credit. But listen to this next verse. This is pretty amazing, especially if you know the stories of David in the Old Testament. Verse 8. In that day shall the Lord defend the inhabitants of Jerusalem, and he that is feeble among them in that day shall be as David, and the house of David shall be as God, as the angel of the Lord before them. Wow, this is amazing. Basically, it's saying the weakest of the soldiers will be like David, which is basically the Old Testament Rambo. Like, remember David, you know, the women's saying in the streets, Saul has killed thousands, but David has killed his tens of thousands. You know, David was a guy who went and slew, you know, giants and killed groups of men. And I can't even go into all the details of some of the stuff he did. It might offend some of you guys. Especially the girls, maybe. It's really a crazy thing. David was like, he was the military genius, but he was also a warrior's warrior. And here in these days, it says that even the most feeble will be like David from the Old Testament. That's going to be something to see. By the way, one of the best militaries in the world continues to be the IDF, the Israeli Defense Forces. And even watching how they take our technology and improve on it, it's kind of an amazing thing. I told you about those wars of Israel. One of the wars of Israel, some Syrian jets went against Jewish fighters. And the fighters that the Jews had were from America. We sold them some of our older, outdated jets. And the Syrians had some more modern day, you know, kind of, they were from Russia kind of jets. And the Israelis had some air battles, and they, again, they still study these battles to this day. There was one battle where more than 70 Syrian jets were shot down, and the Jews only lost one of their jets in these dogfights. You know, in this era of everybody talking about Top Gun, somebody should do a movie about this. Because you want to know what happened? How did the Israelis in that war shoot down more than 70 more improved aircraft? And why did they lose one? The one that they lost was mechanical failure. It wasn't actually shot down. But how did they improve? Well, the Americans, now we know, because it's been many years ago, but we know what they did. They added an improvement on the jet of that day that the Americans sold to them. What was their big technological improvement? They actually stuck a rear view mirror in a certain place on the jet so you could actually see where the jets were. Like there's an amazing story about the Jews sticking a mirror somewhere. But I don't think it was the mirror. I think it was the Lord just saying, I'm going to protect my people. And we see that in modern battles, you know, technology advancements in military power. The Israelis are at the top of that. And, you know, we're still trying to learn from the Israelis how to fight certain types of battles. But more operatively than having all these great Israeli fighters and stuff, the biggest thing is what we read there at the end of verse 8. It says, the house of David shall be as God, as the angel of the Lord before them. The angel of the Lord. Who's the angel of the Lord? It's Jesus. He's going to go before them and fight. Now, by the way, if you recall, the Bible says stuff about this all the time. But when it talks about the angel of the Lord going before them in battle, you might jot these scriptures down in your notes. Because these are all scriptures that kind of deal with that. Exodus 23:20, 32:34, 33:2. But maybe the most important mention is also Joshua Chapter 5. Remember the story of Joshua getting ready to go into Jericho? He's kind of freaking out, wondering what's going on. Well, check out, remember this conversation in Joshua chapter 5, verse 13. It says, and it came to pass when Joshua was by Jericho that he lifted up his eyes and looked, and behold, there stood a man over against him with a sword drawn in his hand. And Joshua went unto him and said, art thou for us or for our adversaries? And he said, no. I think that's one of the funniest scriptures in the Bible. Here's this big, huge, you know, sword. And are you for us or against us? He's like, nope. Which one? Yes or no? Are you for us or against us? And the answer is no. Sometimes I think we have to remember that about the Lord, by the way. Because we say, Lord, are you on America's side? Or are you on Ukraine's side? Or Russia's side? Or Israel's side? I wonder if the Lord would say, no. Just like this. Oh, but we think, Lord, you're on Joshua's side, but he doesn't even say that. Like, that's an interesting statement that he's like, nope, I'm not for any one of your sides. But as captain of the host of the Lord, I am now come. And Joshua fell on his face to earth. Notice this. This lets us know who this is, by the way. And it says, and he did worship. Question. Whenever you see somebody fall down and worship someone who shouldn't be worshiped, that's someone sent from God, whether it's Paul or Barnabas or Peter or, you know, when somebody falls down and worships someone, what does that person say right out of the gate? Get up, don't worship me, I'm not. But here, not only does this soldier with a sword drawn allow it, but check what he says. You know, he falls down to his face and did worship and said to him, what saith my Lord unto his servant? And the captain of the Lord's host said unto Joshua, loose thy shoe from off thy foot, for the place whereon thou standest is holy. And Joshua did so. So I think we kind of know who this is. When was the last time somebody had to loose the shoe off their foot? Moses at the burning bush is where he met God, who called himself the I am that I am. You see, that's how we know this is a pre-incarnate appearance of Christ. This is God who's going before Joshua. He's the angel of the Lord who's going to go and fight in battle with Joshua. That's the Lord that we know and love and serve. People forget this part of God, that he is the Lord of battle, mighty in battle. Well, Zechariah chapter 12, verse 8 reminds us of that. Well, verse 9, it says, and it shall come to pass in that day that I will seek to destroy all the nations that come against Jerusalem. But I've got that verse marked in my Bible because this is what we've got to keep our eye on. Verse 10, and I will pour upon the house of David and upon the inhabitants of Jerusalem the spirit of grace and of supplications, and they shall look upon me, whom they have pierced, and they shall mourn for him as one mourneth for his only son, and shall be in bitterness for him as one that is in bitterness of his firstborn. So basically, if you're following sort of the way things are going here, we've got the Lord intervening as all the nations go to attack Israel, hate Jerusalem. Jesus is going to intervene. And in that day, the day of the Lord, I will destroy all the nations that come against Jerusalem. But that's when we shift gears in verse 10. They're going to suddenly receive the Spirit and they're going to see, their eyes are going to be opened. And verse 10 is basically showing that they're going to have mourning and bitterness. And by the way, the finishing out of this chapter is that of mourning, because they'll realize, what have we done? When they realize that Jesus really was the Messiah, the very Jesus that they despised and rejected, they're going to see that. They shall look upon whom they have pierced. They'll look on him and realize their mistake. And just like the Jews, by the way, I wonder if you and I, when we see him, if we're going to be sobered up as well. Because, you know, we can't just say the Jews are guilty of the crucifixion of Jesus. I wonder if you and I, when we see him, we're going to see him as a lamb that had been slain, and we'll think, wow, what have we done? Because our sin put Jesus on the cross, not just the Jews. I wonder if that's going to be one of the more shocking things when we see Christ, even in his resurrected conquering king form. We're still going to see the wounds and the scars in his hands. But anyway, all that to say, don't be shocked how much you'll be shocked when you see the Messiah. Verse 11, in that day, more mourning here. In that day, there shall be great mourning in Jerusalem as the mourning of Hadad-Rimmon in the valley of Megiddon. In the valley of Megiddo, there's going to be mourning. And that's where the battle's going to be. You know that from other passages. By the way, the valley of Megiddo or Megiddon, it's the same thing as Megiddo. And if you say the valley or the hill of Megiddo is actually the word Har-Mageddon or Armageddon. So the word Armageddon occurs only in Revelation 16, 16, basically designating it's the place where the great day of the Lord, the battle of that day is going to happen. You say, okay, Brett, got it. But why bring up Megiddo here in this place? Because this is right after this battle of Armageddon, and the Jews are going to be standing there in the valley of Armageddon after having the Lord intervene and saving their souls, saving their lives.
2: 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All right, Pastor Brett is with me now. Brett, I know your church, Athey Creek, in the Portland, Oregon area, has seen tremendous growth over the years. 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
1: 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And one of the things that's marked our church from the beginning is just simple, consistent, verse-by-verse teaching through the Bible. 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
0: 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Coming up next, more verse-by-verse Bible teaching as we join Dr. J. Vernon McGee in Through the Bible. Are you looking for a spiritual getaway this year? One like no other? Well, you can set sail on the Deeper Faith Norwegian Cruise with Alistair Begg this fall. 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
7: Guess what? God is pursuing you tonight. He's pursuing you. Now, don't let that freak you out. God's pursuing me? Well, what does he want to do when he gets me? You ready for this? God's saying, I want to show you my love. I want to give you the hope of heaven. I want to give you the meaning and purpose of life. And like idiots, we're running from God. For some of us, when we hear about a Father in heaven, it may freak us out a little bit. Because our Father on earth is someone we are scared of. Maybe you come from an abusive home. Maybe you were abandoned by your father. Maybe there's some other conflict you've had at home. So we sort of transfer our view of our earthly father to the heavenly father. I don't know what your earthly dad is like, but I know that your heavenly father is full of love for you and you shouldn't run from him. I am no prophet, but I'm going to give you a warning from God. You think, who do you think you are, Greg? Well, that's presumptuous. No, it's not my message. This is God's message. There is only one hope for you in the afterlife, and there's only one hope for you in this life, and it's a relationship with God through Jesus Christ. Don't miss this opportunity. Turn to God.
6: 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Already know God? invite others to learn more about what it means to follow Jesus, answers to questions about the Christian faith, online courses for Christian growth, and video messages from Pastor Greg Laurie can be found at harvest.org.

0: Can you imagine driving along the busiest freeway in the world only to find that you're the only one on the road? It would be weird, right? Well, according to our teacher, Dr. J. Vernon McGee, that's similar to the situation that Noah and his family faced as the door to the ark opened and they walked out onto dry lands. Welcome to Through the Bible. I'm Steve Schwetz. And if you're wondering about the first thing that Noah did after the flood, then you are in the right place. This is a fascinating part of Scripture. So grab your Bible, and in just a minute, we're going to get started with our study in Genesis 9. First, though, we've got time for just one quick note from a listener named Kevin. He writes, I'm not much for writing letters, but I receive so much from this program that I at least want to express my gratitude. A heartfelt thank you to the entire team, both here in the USA and abroad. When I hear the impact the ministry is having around the world, I'm blown away. But at the same time, I'm not surprised because I've seen its impact in my own life. The simple and steady teaching of the Bible has delivered me from numerous addictions and brought me to a closer walk with Jesus. I can happily give to this ministry knowing that you all are hard at work giving the whole word to the whole world. The faithful, slow drip of the teaching of the Word of God has transformed my life, and it is my prayer that it'll do the same for everybody around the world who hears this program. Please know that your work is changing lives, converting sinners, and bringing believers into a closer walk with Jesus. I would say that I would change out the brakes on the Bible bus, but it doesn't seem like the bus is slowing down anytime soon. If anything, it's speeding up. I listen daily on the app in Redondo Beach, California, and also read the studies on my Kindle. This ministry is such a blessing. Well, Kevin, thanks so much. We really do appreciate you taking the time to tell us how God's word's making a difference in your life. And thanks for letting us know you read on your Kindle. That helps us too. And what about you? Has the slow drip of God's word, as Kevin calls it, strengthened you in a hard season? Are you sharing what you're learning with others? Maybe there's a particular study that's surprised you. Well, you know we'd love to hear from you, so just send a note to Through the Bible. You can do that through our app or at BibleBus@ttb.org or write to Box 7100, Pasadena, California, 91109. In Canada, Box 25325, London, Ontario, N6C6B1. You can even leave us a voicemail at 1-800-65-BIBLE. Let's pray. Heavenly Father, thank you for the opportunity to gather around your word. Give us wisdom on how to apply what we learn to our lives. And give us a burden to share your word with others. In Jesus' name, amen. Open to Genesis 9 as we go through the Bible with Dr. J. Vernon McGee.
1: Now today, friends, we come to the 9th chapter of the book of Genesis. And we have come through the flood, I trust, and that we came through dry shod. But we have attempted to lift out of this tremendous incident, some great spiritual truths that we believe are for us. Now, we have found out that when Noah came out of the ark, the first thing that he did was to build an altar to the Lord and offer a sacrifice to him, which was a burnt offering, as we're told here. And that burnt offering speaks of the person of Christ. It was offered on the basis of acceptance before God and a praise to God and a recognition of Him. May I say to you that this was without doubt one of the things that caused God to be pleased with Noah at this particular time, because we've seen in the flood, actually, man there learned the three R's. First was rebellion of God realized. It came right out in the open. And then there was the revelation from God, which was rejected. Noah's witness did not reach them. And then their repentance was absolutely repudiated. No return to God at all. And they refused the refuge that God had provided. And for 120 years, Noah had no converts. And so we have rebellion, revelation, and repentance. Those were the three R's. And they led in that first, but the other two, they rejected the revelation, and there was no repentance on their part. Now, this man Noah comes forth from the ark, and actually, friends, he stands in a most unique position. He stands in the position of being the head of the human race again, just in the same position Adam is. A great many people say, well, we're all related to Adam. May I say to you, we're closer kin than that. All of us are related in Noah. Noah is the father in one sense of all of us today. Now we have here in chapter 9 the new beginning. And you can imagine what a revolutionary beginning it is. The dispensation of human conscience is over with. Now, God is putting man down now under government. He's to govern himself. And that is something we'll see now in this covenant that God made with Noah. And when he made it with Noah, he made it with you and me, for he made it with all mankind. And we all have a stake in it. Now he said to Noah, first of all, be fruitful and multiply and replenish the earth. And again, the word replenish is meaningful here because we know there was a civilization before the flood. Now there is to be a civilization after the flood. But Adam was told to replenish the earth also. So obviously there must have been here on the earth before Adam, creatures, I don't know what to call them, but creatures on this earth, living creatures, God's creation. And anything I say beyond that is speculation to be sure. Now, will you notice he says, be fruitful and multiply and replenish the earth. That's number one that God tells him to do. This is the propagation of the race. Now, there comes a time when God does not give that. I think we're living in that period right now because of the fact that we see in our day that there's overpopulation. We have a regular population explosion in our day that actually is quite dangerous. But again, let me come back to Noah and say he's in a unique position. He's the only one around. Just imagine one day driving out on the freeway, going to work of a morning, and there are cars in the front of you, cars to the right of you, cars to the left of you, and cars behind you honking. And you're just in a traffic snarl. And then it's not but about a year later, you drive out on the freeway, and there's nobody there. You are the only one on the freeway. And you just well take down all the street lights, because you won't need them, because you're the only one driving through. May I say that would be quite an unusual experience, would it not? Well, Noah had an experience like that for his day. Now notice the second thing God says to him, and the fear of you and the dread of you shall be upon every beast of the earth, upon every fowl of the air, upon all that moveth upon the earth, and upon all the fishes of the sea, into your hand are they delivered. Now we have man's protection and rulership of animals given. That's part of the covenant. And I take it before this that there were several things. Man, as we're going to see, did not eat meat before, and now he's able to eat meat. But before, he couldn't because all animals were tame. And you just don't like to eat tame animals. That is those that you become attached to. And so we find that the animals came to Noah. There was no problem there at all. And man, therefore, today is responsible for the animal world. And man's treatment of the animal world, it's a brutal story. The way that they've attempted to exterminate, well, you take the whale out around the Hawaiian Islands. They had to stop. Why, man was going to slaughter all of them, of course, for money. The buffalo been largely killed out in the West, and one time they went in great herds. Why? Well, man, and they have game refuges today in order to protect animal and bird life, and they do well to do that. The animals of Africa would all be exterminated. Man's a pretty brutal creature himself. And then the third thing, every moving thing that liveth shall be meat for you, even as the green herb have I given you all things. Now before, God gave to man the green herb, plant life to eat. Now he tells him that he'll be able to eat animal life. And this is something that you need to take in consideration. I've told the story many times about this woman who was a faddist on diet and was in a religion, of course, and that generally becomes a religion. And she made a great deal of the fact when I told her one day that the antediluvians were all vegetarian. And that's what she was advocating and propagating, was that we should just eat vegetables. She had one of her assistants to take it down, but I think it was a race later. I told her, I said, I wouldn't make too much of it, because you must remember it was a bunch of vegetarians that were destroyed in the flood. And if diet had anything to do with it, then certainly they would not have been destroyed. But now man is permitted to eat flesh. Now, verse 4, but flesh with the life thereof, which is the blood thereof, shall ye not eat. In other words, the blood should be drained out. That speaks of life, and that would indicate that the animal was dead. Indicates something else, that the animal might be killed in a merciful way rather than prolonging its suffering. That is one of the reasons that I hate to hunt, and I ought not to put it like that. I love to hunt. And I haven't been able to now for a couple of years. I've been so busy at the fall season and was this year. But the fact of the matter is that the reason you don't like to shoot certain birds, quail, for instance, is that sometimes you merely wound the little fella and he just crawls away and you can't find him. Now, you don't like to do that. God says when you are going to eat animals, why, the thing to do is to make sure you don't eat them with the blood. The blood should be drained out. In other words, the animal should be killed in a merciful manner. And he says, surely your blood or your lives will I require at the hand of every beast will I require it, and at the hand of man, at the hand of every man's brother, will I require the life of man. Now, that's an interesting statement and not meaningful for us today, because we do not live on a frontier. And most of the frontiers are gone today. But up to the present hour, animals have been a danger to man. They still are a danger to man. There are certain animals that you do well to beware of. Fact of the matter is, if there's a possum in your neighborhood or a skunk, you'll do well to beware of it. Chances are it has rabies. And animals are those that man is to beware of. Now, we have the next statement that God gives. And this is the amazing one, the fifth and the last one. Whoso sheddeth man's blood, by man shall his blood be shed, for in the image of God made he man. Now you have here, you see, something that's quite interesting, the principle for government and protection for man. And he gives to government capital punishment. So that we have, first, the propagation of the race, protection and rulership of the animals, provision for food, and prohibition, that is, no blood is to be eaten. Now, the principle of government, and this is the basis of capital punishment. And may I say to you that it's amazing the attitude that this generation, as it's gotten away from the Bible, you see, we do not have a Bible-oriented population today. They're totally ignorant of the Word of God. And that's one reason we're teaching the Bible, because we believe it's very important to teach the Word of God and that it's needed today. And as a result, you find the judges and the lawyers and our politicians all wanting to get rid of capital punishment. And they've done a pretty good job, and I think finally it'll be totally eliminated. And at the same time, we have the most horrible crimes that are taking place, and there is an increase in crime, as many of us predicted. But I've dealt with this very important subject. I believe today that capital punishment is scriptural. I think it's the basis of government, that a government has the right to take a life when that individual, in turn, has taken a life. Now, why? Well, it's quite obvious, I think. It's in order that God might protect human life. You're not safe today to walk on the streets. In fact, your life is not safe today. Now, I know that the officials would deny this, and believe me, they are very quick to deny it. But the reason your life is not safe in this land of ours today is because of the attitude toward capital punishment. when a criminal knows that if he takes a life, his life is going to be sacrificed, then may I say to you, he'll think twice before he takes a life. Then the idea today, we're trying to get a gun control law. May I say to you, the problem is not with the gun in the hand, it's the heart that's inside a man. That's where the problem is today. And therefore, you have to control man in this particular area to make it safe for you and for other human beings to walk our streets and to step out of their home at night. Why, we're finding many members of our church, that is, those that are single, women that are mature, that are single, they shut their door at night and they don't dare open up until the morning light. May I say to you, we better get the law back on the statute books, let me tell you, and get rid of this sob-sister stuff. Whoso sheddeth man's blood, by man shall his blood be shed, for the image of God made he man. Now, this is the basis of human government. This is the area under which man and the Gentiles have moved. This has not been changed as far as governments of the world are concerned. Now, will you notice, and you, be ye fruitful and multiply, bring forth abundantly in the earth and multiply therein. And God continues on here. And God spake unto Noah and to his sons with him, saying, and I, behold, I establish my covenant with you and with your seed after you. That includes now the human race. Now he says, and with every living creature that is with you, of the fowl of the earth, of every beast of the earth with you, from all that go out of the ark to every beast of the earth. In other words, all of God's creatures are included in this. And there's a very interesting statement made by Isaiah about the lion and the lamb someday will lie down together and that they'll not hurt. And then Paul says the whole creation is groaning and travailing in pain. May I say to you that God now has made this covenant for the protection of these until that day comes. For all of God's creatures, with every living creature that's with you, God says. Now will you notice, he says in verse 11, and I will establish my covenant with you, neither shall all flesh be cut off any more by the waters of a flood, neither shall there any more be a flood to destroy the earth. Now, here is God's promise, and his purpose is that he'll no longer destroy the earth with a flood. The next judgment on the earth is a judgment by fire. We find that in 2 Peter, the 3rd chapter. Now we come down here to verse 12, and you have here the picture of the covenant, and I think really a spiritual meaning of the covenant. It's a sort of a sacrament, if you please. Now, the thing that makes it that, the visible signs to which are next promises. And here you have it. Now, let me read this particular section here, beginning at verse 12. And God said, this is the token of the covenant which I make between me and you and every living creature that's with you for perpetual generations. I do set my bow in the cloud. It shall be for a token of a covenant between me and the earth. The rainbow is more or less of a sacrament. That is, it's a token of a covenant. It shall come to pass when I bring a cloud over the earth that the bow shall be seen in the cloud, and I will remember my covenant, which is between me and you and every living creature of all flesh, and the water shall no more become a flood to destroy all flesh, and the bow shall be in the cloud. Now, will you notice, God says, I will look upon it, and that I may remember. You see, God didn't say you'd see it. He said he'd see it. He didn't say you'd look upon it. He'd look upon it, if you please. And it would be an everlasting covenant between God and every living creature of all flesh that is upon the earth. That ought to be the encouragement when you look at a rainbow. Verse 17, and God said unto Noah, this is the token of the covenant which I have established between me and all flesh that is upon the earth. Now, this is God's covenant, not just with Noah, but all flesh that is upon the earth. You see, what you have here is actually almost a sacrament. As we said, a sacrament is a visible sign to which are annexed certain promises. The Passover, they ate the Passover. The brazen serpent was put up, and there was Gideon's fleece, and there's baptism today, and the Lord's Supper. Dr. Lange puts it like this, God's eye of grace and our eye of faith meet in the sacraments. And that's what happens here when man looks at the rainbow. Faith lays hold of the promise attached to the sign. You see, the merit is in what the sign speaks of. There's no faith in a promise, and there's no assurance in a sign. The word and the sign go together, you see. God makes a promise and attaches a sign to it. Now, the rainbow is God's answer to Noah's altar. God says, I'll remember, and I'll look upon it. A friend of mine told me he was traveling by plane across the country, and they were going over a storm, and all of a sudden, they saw a rainbow, and he says it was the first time in his life he'd ever seen a rainbow that went all the way around. Now, this is something that's very disappointing in the rest of this chapter. The question arises, well, when man came out after the flood and all the sinners are dead, then there's no more sin in the earth. Is that right? Well, let's look and see. And the sons of Noah that went forth of the ark were Shem and Ham and Japheth, and Ham is the father of Canaan. Now, why does he say that? Well, for two reasons we'll see in a moment. And the second is that they're going right now traveling to the land of Canaan. It's nice for them to know this.

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3: Well, all I can say is that it's a new beginning and a new world, but it's old sin that's still there. And this reveals that. That's the reason this is given. That's the big question. Why did God give it? Well, he gave it for a very definite reason. Let me drop down, read verse 22. We are told that he was drunken, uncovered within his tent, and Ham, the father of Canaan, saw the nakedness of his father and told his two brethren without. And then we're told Shem and Japheth covered him, and Noah woke from his wine, knew what his younger son had done unto him. And notice what he does. He said, cursed be Canaan, not Ham. And I'd have you note that. And I'd like to answer, this is something that always comes up. Isn't the curse of Ham upon the dark races? That is not true. That is absolutely absurd. And the scripture does not teach that to begin with. The coloration of the skin, the pigment that's in the epidermis of the human family has come there not because of sin within, but because of sunlight on the outside. And he says, cursed be Canaan. A servant of servants shall he be unto his brethren. Now, these people are going to the land of Canaan. That's the reason it's mentioned here. Blessed be the Lord God of Shem. Canaan shall be his servant. And God shall enlarge Japheth, and he shall dwell in the tents of Shem, and Canaan shall be his servant. You must remember that the first two great civilizations were Hamitic civilizations, the Egyptian and the Babylonian. They were both that, if you please. Now, this is the great covenant God made then with Noah. We'll leave off right there today. So until next time, my beloved, may God richly bless you.
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2: Next chance for a little rain trying to come our way by the latter half of Friday, and that's only a small end chance for any wet weather. We are dry otherwise straight through the weekend. Clear for the early morning, a low mid-50s. We're hitting the upper 70s later on Wednesday with lots of sun. Sunny on Thursday, the high 75. That small end chance for rain late Friday. I'm meteorologist Jennifer Naramore on KPDQ.
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7: The apostle is saying here with such tenderness what hard things have to be said so that he can ultimately get to verse 32. 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This renewed witness to which we are called is just not reacting to difficulties differently. It's acting differently for the sake of other people.
8: 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In today's episode, Pastor Brian shares the second half of a lesson from Ephesians chapter 4. Dr. Chappell highlights the words of the Apostle Paul as he shares what it means to represent Jesus to our community, neighbors, and family. 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And while you're there, look for Pastor Brian's commentary on the book of Ephesians, which he wrote for the Reformed Expository Commentary series. Dr. Chappell reveals how when we lift our eyes beyond ourselves to share Paul's expansive vision, then we too will join his doxology for God's amazing grace that transforms the world. Let's hear now from Dr. Brian Chappell as he shares the second half of the lesson, Witness of Grace.
9: We know his love because he showed it to us on a cross, but called us to share it as well. And we'll learn how today in Ephesians chapter 4, Ephesians 4, verses 25 to the end of the chapter. As you're turning there, I want you to listen to an email I received from a friend this past week, a pastor who lives in Baltimore. This is what he wrote. As to the rioting and where it happened, Sandtown, the home of New Song Community Church, pastored by
7: A PCA pastor, Lewis Wilson, is ground zero for the conflict. The young man at the center of the controversy lived in Sandtown, and many of the people at New Song Community Church know him. The CVS pharmacy that was looted and burned was the pharmacy that lots of people in the Sandtown church walked to for their medications. However, in spite of the horrible damage to the community, Sandtown is a deeply proud neighborhood of people who love their community, and their cleanup after the rioting has been spectacular given the circumstances. Much of the damage was done by people imported and not local. It was actually a sheer delight, writes my friend, to, along with Pastor Lewis, walk throughout the neighborhood to greet folks, to clean up things with them, to hear their stories and hearts, even as police and TV helicopters were circling above us. I can tell you that amid the media, the rubble, the threats, and the pain, there are clear signs of hope and peace. And it is obvious that Jesus is here. What does it look like for Jesus to be here? Amid the media and the rubble and the threats and the pain, what does it look like for Jesus to be in our community, in our city, in our neighborhood? What does it look like? The Apostle Paul tells us when he speaks of the renewed life that represents Jesus to community and neighbor and family in Ephesians 4. Let me ask that you would stand as we honor God's word, Ephesians 4 and verse 25 in your Grace Bibles. That's page 978. This is the Apostle Paul telling us what that renewed life in Christ looks like. Verse 25, therefore, having put away falsehood, let each one of you speak the truth with his neighbor, for we are members one of another. Be angry and do not sin. Do not let the sun go down on your anger, and give no opportunity to the devil. Let the thief no longer steal, but rather let him labor doing honest work with his own hands, so that he may have something to share with anyone in need. Let no corrupting talk come out of your mouths, but only such as is good for building up, as fits the occasion, that it may give grace to those who hear. And do not grieve the Holy Spirit of God, by whom you were sealed for the day of redemption. Let all bitterness and wrath and anger and clamor and slander be put away from you, along with all malice. Be kind to one another, tenderhearted, forgiving one another as God in Christ forgave you. Let's pray together. Father, as God in Christ forgave us, we cherish it, but you are calling us to fountain it, to somehow be so filled up with the reality of the goodness of Christ that we become his instruments in a broken and sometimes quite angry world. So teach our hearts, we pray this day, what it means to be the presence of Jesus in a place of rubble and pain and brokenness, that we might be his peace to others who need it, and that we might experience his peace, we who do need it. This we ask in Jesus' name. Amen. Now, I confess to you, when I was a teenager and I was taught this passage of Scripture, I can remember how the definition rightly given was, what is no corrupting speech? The Greek word there for corrupting, it's even going to say in some of your footnotes, is a word for putrid or spoiled. And it's the typical word for obscene speech. You should not have obscene speech coming out of your mouth. But is all that God is being here and saying is something, you know, according to, you know, your grandmother or like your grandmother, you know, if you haven't got anything good to say, don't say anything at all. It's actually not what God is doing here, right? He's not saying don't say anything at all. He's saying don't have that speech which corrupts, but rather have that speech that constructs, that builds up. Remember the words, verse 29 again, let no corrupting talk come out of your mouths, but only such as is good for building up. As though there's a constructing aspect that our speech has in the purposes of God. I never saw it more clearly than at a time in graduate school when I was asked to study a particular experiment that those involved in speech theory had been involved in. And here's what they did. They took people from different language parts of the world, and they had constructed an experiment with a certain spinning disc that had an image on it. And people were to describe the image on that spinning disc. And depending on which language they spoke, they actually saw different things in the image. And the hypothesis of those who were now studying this was that our language patterns, our speech patterns are actually forming neural pathways in our brain. So that we see the world, we're actually constructing the world that we see by the language that we use. I mean, the Bible is remarkably understanding. Use the speech that builds up, that constructs. We actually do see what we say. And by saying things a certain way, we begin to perceive our world in a way that shows us grace to start with. I mean, we know those people, right? Who, you know, their constant expression is complaint or caustic criticism of other people. They're just constantly seeing the error in others or the wrong in others or the fault in others. And sometimes we just back away and say, why do they talk that way? Do you recognize they're just describing the world that they see? Their words have formed the world that they see. They've constructed the world by their words. And the more they speak those kinds of words, the more they harden the pathways in their brain of the world that they see. And the great grace of God is saying, speak that which constructs, that builds up the reality of grace for you. But of course, it's not just for us. So that you may share grace with others. Speak that into verse 29, remember, that it may give grace to those who hear. That's an amazing thought. That around us are our spouses, our families, our co-workers, our children. And we're actually forming the world that they see by the way that we speak. So that if we speak with suspicion and anger and caustic perceptions, we're actually depriving them of the grace that God intends for them to see. That in a world where there is beauty and there is forgiveness and there's reality, the goodness and grace of God, that we're actually creating a barrier to our own loved ones being able to see it by the world that we're creating by our speech. And so the apostle is simply saying, recognize that what I'm enabling you to do is not just, you know, some third grade teacher saying, I'm going to wash out your mouth with soap if you suspect. Do they do that anymore? You know, it's God far more concerned, not just for some legalistic standard, but for the goodness of our life experience. I want you to know my grace by framing the world that you see by the words that you say and helping those about you to see the beauty of that world. It's the gift we give to family and friend and neighbor and coworker by being able to speak in ways that they begin to see a world they never had access to by the speech that we are using. The words actually do create a world of grace. And it's God's very intention that it be that way.
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7: Verse 30 takes that notion of sharing and pushes it even further. And do not grieve the Holy Spirit of God, by whom you were sealed for the day of redemption. The renewed witness that God is calling us to is somebody who is actually reacting differently to the world, so that we are not grieving the Holy Spirit. What was the purpose of the Holy Spirit? Jesus told us the purpose of the Holy Spirit is to testify of me. We grieve the Holy Spirit when what is in us does not testify of Christ, when others are not seeing him clearly by how we are acting and reacting. And so the apostle just says to us, you should not grieve the Holy Spirit, and then describes what that means. Verse 31, let all bitterness and wrath and anger and clamor and slander be put away from you, along with all malice. I just feel awful now. To recognize how easy it is to grieve the Holy Spirit by slander, by malice, by speaking ill of other people, by not trying to build up others so that others see them in a better light rather than a worse light. And what God is doing as he is doing this is actually saying, this is the gospel spreading. This is part of the means by which world transformation is occurring, that God is actually working in us, and he does that as we do not grieve the Holy Spirit by not griping about one another. Now, I'll just tell you straight out, you know, what's one of the things that hinders the gospel in the church? I mean, Pastor Carey was so honest with us earlier today to say, you know, one of the hardest weeks of his pastoral experience has been this past week because there have been some hard things happen in our church. And what keeps us at times from talking about things that make the grace of God flow? Because we know each other. And we know that if in the church you say, man, I'm really struggling with my kids, or I'm really struggling with my boss, or I'm really struggling with lust, I'm really struggling with anger, I'm really struggling with unforgiveness, that in the church of Jesus Christ, a third to a half of the people, I just made that figure up, but a third to the half of the people, if you tell them your problems, they're going to say, it's your fault. And so we just clam up, right? And the grace can't flow, the reception of one another, the forgiveness to say, you know, I'm like you, I struggle with those things too. We won't talk about it. And so the grace of the gospel can't flow. And so the apostle is saying, listen, without malice and without slander, talk to one another, be kind to one another, because you're going to need one another in those moments of difficulty. Now listen, because there are so many twisted and mean people in the church, you know, like you and me, because there's so many twisted and mean people in the church, I have some advice for you next time you face some tension or difficulty. Because there are so many twisted and mean people in the church, the next time that you face some tension or difficulty, don't be one of those people. Because our reaction is just to grieve the Holy Spirit. Our reaction is malice and slander, to speak in hard ways about people. And what we're doing is then we're just shutting down not just other people's ability to talk to us, our ability to talk to other people when we actually need one another. And so the apostle is saying here with such tenderness what hard things have to be said so that he can ultimately get to verse 32. be kind to one another, tender-hearted, forgiving one another as God in Christ forgave you. This renewed witness to which we are called is just not reacting to difficulties differently. It's acting differently for the sake of other people, to actually reflect the reality of Christ in us. What's the ministry of the Holy Spirit? It's to reveal the glory of Christ. What is Christ's greatest glory? It's the revelation of the mercy of his Father. So if what we are being called to do is to reflect the mercy of the Father, to bring the greatest glory to God, you must recognize that what Jesus has done, what the Apostle Paul has done, is said, you want to be this transforming agent in the world. Don't just think about the world. Would you think about your family? Would you think about your friends? Would you think about your neighbor? Would you think about your coworker? There are people who desperately need a pathway to the gospel. They need to know the grace of God. And it's by our speech and our reactions and our actions that that becomes clear. Honest talk to one another. Some of our children may not come back to the Lord until after we are gone. Some of our children may be converted at our own funerals. Some of our friends may not come to know Christ until after we have long moved from the neighborhood. Some of our workers may not know the gospel until they've gone to the other company. But if we have the opportunity to sow the seeds of the gospel in their hearts and lives, to make the path a bit easier for them to actually see that the gospel is real, how's that going to happen? Well, give them some forgiveness now. Some kindness now. Not, by the way, not because they deserve it. Not because they deserve it. Because you did not deserve it when you were forgiven. And that's why the apostle says it with such power at the end. Forgive one another as God in Christ forgave you. You didn't have it straightened up. You couldn't make it right. You hadn't fixed it. And he forgave you. When you came to him, he forgave you. What is going to make others understand that? Our children, our loved ones. Well, give them some grace. Forgive them and watch the power of it. Or even if you can't see it, in faith believe God will use it in his time. Gladys Staines, missionary in India with her husband, Graham, for 34 years. In 1999, lost her husband. Graham, along with their two preteen sons, were in a car in a town in India, which was attacked by Hindu militants, doused in gasoline, and set on fire. The incident, of course, even at that time when terrorism was not so much talked about, made world headlines. But what made the headlines even more was her response to the murder of her husband and to her sons. She wrote, "When I learned that my family was dead, I told my daughter, we will forgive them." She said to the newspaper reporters, "How was I able to forgive? The truth is that I myself am a sinner. I needed Jesus to forgive me. Because I have Jesus in my life, it is possible for me to forgive others." Now, you must know something, that when she talked about the forgiveness of Christ enabling her to forgive those who had been so cruel to her own family, that made the headlines too, and it actually created greater rage in India against her and her family. But with the rage, the message spread. So that another missionary reported this. "A man came to me when I asked him, 'Do you understand who Jesus is?' And his response was, 'Is that the same Jesus that Gladys Staines believes in?' 'Yes,' said the missionary. Said the man, I want to know that Jesus. And then years later, when the daughter of Gladys Staines was at university and fellow students began to press her, why should you forgive? Why would you forgive? She wrote her mother these words, Mummy, I can't understand that they can't understand why we would forgive. Because receiving and giving are of the same cloth. As I forgive, I understand how great is my forgiveness. As I forgive debts, I understand no matter how great is my debt, my God's grace was greater. God is calling us today to recognize the reality of our calling. We have received much so that we would give much. What will change the people around us and in us and make us the instrument of God's calling? Forgive as God in Christ has forgiven you. And the gospel.
10: 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Let's go together before the throne of heaven and pray for the Lord's blessing. Father, thank you for being merciful to us. 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We thank you for this great grace and pray in Jesus' name. Amen.
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16: America needs a second chance right now. Our country is not only having tension among its own people, but we're under threat from others. And America needs to turn to God. You know, I've lived long enough to remember the 60s. Yes, I was alive in the 60s. They say if you remember the 60s, you weren't there. But I remember them, and I was there. People were saying we need a revolution. And you know what? God sent a revolution. It was called the Jesus Revolution. It's called the Jesus Movement, and it changed the course of America. Thousands of young people that were strung out on drugs and filled with hatred and anger were transformed by Jesus Christ, and I happen to be one of those young people. And I pray we have another spiritual awakening. I pray we have another Jesus revolution in America. We need it now more than ever. Let's be praying for that. Listen, our God has a big eraser, and He wants to use it in your life so you can have a fresh start, so you can have a new beginning. Because there's no sin that's too big for God to forgive. You need your sin forgiven? Listen to this. Help has a name, and it's Jesus Christ. And He's here for you right now.
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0: It's 11:30 and time for our final program of Northwest at Night. 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
2: Good day, ladies and gentlemen. Thank you for joining us on The Final Word as we continue our newly inaugurated study of the New Testament epistle in the Philippians. The Philippians was written to the saints in the city of ancient Philippi, located in Macedonia, which was just north of Greece, named after Philip II, the father of Alexander the Great. It was not a city filled with Jewish people. It had a more Gentile coloring, and many Roman veterans who had received land grants as a reward for their military service. Accompanying Paul is his younger protege, Timothy. After his introduction, he thanks God in all his remembrance of the Philippians, always offering prayer with joy in my every prayer for you all, in view of your participation in the gospel from the first day until now. And that is as far as we got in our last study. We were emphasizing that it was not hard for Paul to joyously intercede for this congregation because, as we saw from Acts and also 2 Corinthians, this congregation, paradoxically, even in the midst of their poverty, had been very generous in supporting the Apostle Paul in his work in the ministry from the first day they came to know Christ. The takeaway lesson from all of that for you and I as an example is that whenever we are, for Christ's sake, doing whatever we can do, whether it is sharing our time or sharing our talents or sharing our treasure in the interest of the gospel, we have our reward as much as those who are front and center, like the Apostle Paul. When I'm speaking on Sunday morning, for example, there are people in other parts of the church who, if they're doing it for Christ's sake, whether it's keeping the nursery, whether it's taking care of the sound and the lights and the video and who knows what all, people who are taking care of all those things, if they're doing it out of the proper motive, they're very much as credited in the sight of God as I am if I'm doing what I do out of the proper motive. They are participants in the gospel of our Lord Jesus Christ. It doesn't matter what it is. If it's done for Christ, it is all participation in the gospel of Christ. Now, I want you to notice that Paul's gratitude for these Philippian saints and their sacrificial support of him, which we illustrated in 2 Corinthians chapter 8, verses 1 through 3, goes beyond their obvious generosity. His thanksgiving for them has something to do with this confirmation of their spiritual authenticity. I am confident of this very thing, he says in verse 6, that he who began a good work in you will perfect it until the day of Christ. It's only right for me to feel this way about you all because I have you in my heart, since both in my imprisonment and in the defense and confirmation of the gospel, you are all partakers of grace with me. For God is my witness, how I long for you all with the affection of Jesus Christ. He considers these people to be the real deal. You know, friends, and I've said this many times over the years that we have been on radio, and of course, in all my teaching since I've been in the pastoral ministry or whether I was in seminary or wherever, churches are a trail mix. They are a mixed multitude. Some people in our bodies are the real deal, and others, frankly, are counterfeits. They are phonies. Some are possessors of Christ, some are mere professors of Christ. Some are believers, some are make-believers. And from what Paul has seen of this particular church, he has reason to feel confident of this very thing. that they're the real deal. I'm sure that over time, not everybody in the Philippian church proved to be the real deal any more than your church or mine. But that was its coloration, and that he is confident that God, who began a good work in among the Corinthians, will perfect it until the day of the Lord. The sanctifying work, by that phraseology, we mean that purifying work. We mean that ongoing work in the program of redemption whereby God takes those that he has declared righteous. We call that justification. Declared righteous on the basis of their faith proceeds gradually, progressively to make righteous. The sanctifying work of God in their body, their church body, is evident outwardly in their enthusiasm for the gospel and their sacrificial care for and support of God's messenger who first introduced them to the truth is a very good sign. In other words, their spiritual vital signs are strong. You show me people who really care for God's servants, who really support them, and I will show you people who probably in other respects bear the mark of spiritual authenticity. People who are mean, people who are abusive to their shepherds, are people who stand a good chance at the last day of being sorted out as hypocrites. Being fully persuaded of their genuineness, Paul knows that God pays for what he orders. He knows that God keeps those whom he draws to Christ, and he loses none of them. And that is exactly what our Lord Jesus promised in the Gospel of John, chapter 6. Jesus said in verse 37, "All that the Father gives to me," I'll tell you something, I'm paraphrasing, you can read it for yourself, John 6, 37, "All that the Father gives to me, I'll tell you something, they will come to me. And the one who comes to me, I will certainly not cast out. For Jesus said, I came down from heaven. I didn't come down to be an independent operator. I came down not to do my own will, but the will of him who sent me. And this is the will of him who sent me, that of all that he has given me, I should lose nothing, but raise it up on the last day." Jesus said a similar thing in John chapter 10, and that's why he can pray with the confidence he does for these Philippians. Jesus said, verse 27 of John 10, "My sheep hear my voice. I know them." Tell you something else. "They follow me. My sheep do, and I give eternal life to them, and they shall never perish. Moreover, no one shall snatch them out of my hand. My Father, who's given them to me, is greater than all. And no one is able to snatch them out of my Father's hand. I and my Father are one." So no wonder Paul says here in Philippians, "I am confident." His confidence is well based on the words of our Lord Jesus Christ, the revelation of the Spirit of God. "I am confident of this very thing, that he who began a good work in you," he's not going to quit, he's not going to leave it off. If you know the Lord is going to continue his sanctifying work right till the end. He'll perfect it until the day of the Lord Jesus Christ. He will complete what he started. Now, this is a very important point, folks. If you and I belong to the Lord will finish what he started. He will keep you to the end, my friend. That's not to say he won't test you. That's not to say that he won't allow you to be visited with hard times. It's not to say he won't allow you to be visited with grief. It's not to say that he won't allow you to be persecuted. It is to say that he promises to keep you. Now, listen to this. We worry, for example, about our kids losing their faith. Friends, the only faith that one can lose is a superficial faith that had no living root in the first place, the kind spoken of in the parable of the sower. That kind of superficial faith, and a lot of kids growing up in our homes have that. It's just kind of an heirloom faith. It doesn't have any root in the kid itself. That's not a saving faith. That's not a faith necessarily created by the Holy Spirit. Hear me. And you have the scriptures I just read on this. No one ever lost a living faith. Jesus said, "All that the Father gives me, A, they're going to come to me, and I'm not going to cast them out." In his high priestly prayer in John 17, he spoke as the disciples that had been given to him, the Father had given to him, and he said, "I've not lost one." Well, there's a message there. No, none except the son of perdition, but he was a son of perdition. no one will ever lose their faith, because it is God's purpose that all he has given to Christ, that Christ should lose none, no, not one, but raise up every single one on the last day. I know somebody will say, well, Jim, I knew so-and-so, and I will tell you that way back when, it was 10 years ago, they were in church, they did this, they went out on teams, they witnessed for Christ, they did these 9 other things that seemed to be vital life signs. Well, my friends, God did not call me to sit in judgment and make these calls. The Lord will do that. But I can tell you what the Lord himself says, so it's not me making this judgment. And what I just said, John 6:37, read it. 6:38, read it. John 10, verse 27 and following, read it. The Lord will keep those that are his. He does. Yes, it's possible for a time faith will shake like a leaf in the wind. Those things happen. It is also possible that people get spiritually sick just like they get physically sick, but not forever. Hebrews chapter 12, the Lord chastens, and sometimes his chastening is heavy, but his chastening is all designed that we might partake of his holiness. So people go through things, and there will be periods where faith may be in doubt. But I'm telling you, if that son or daughter you sent away to college with what you thought was a faith comes back without one, and that's not just a temporary blip on their screen, then just understand this. Don't blame the professors, as vile as they may be, for robbing your kid of their faith. No, they didn't rob them of anything. They just exposed what was not there in the first place. No college professor is ever going to cause your son and daughter to dump their faith if they had a real faith to begin with. If they appeared to, it's only because they had a hand-me-down faith that really down deep they never really owned for themselves. Some parents, you need to have this talk with your kids. I remember when my oldest daughter, Christy, was in the 8th grade. She came from school. She was a class officer in her school. And she came home one day and they were going to have some activity that her mom thought she ought to talk with me about. Could she do it? Are we going to tell her not to do it? Without going into the issue, because it's not germane, I sat her down in my office there in the house and I said, all right, Christy, we knew this time was going to come, and it's here, and there will be other issues like this. Now, your mom and dad know the Lord Jesus Christ as our Savior. We're going to walk with him. As they say, come hell or high water, we're going to walk with Jesus Christ. By the grace of God, that is our intent. You cannot ride on our coattails. Already, honey, you have confessed Jesus Christ as your Savior. Now, did you do that with the lips or did you do it from the heart? Well, it's in decisions just like this that you begin to sort all of that out. It has to be your faith. You can't ride on our faith. Faith is not an heirloom. We cannot assign it to you. And many parents forget that. They think because they raise their children up in church and they put them in a youth group and the kids are all happy and homey there, they have all their friends and they appear to be good little Christian boys and girls, and then we send them off to college. We put them in Christian schools. We put them in private schools. We spend an enormous amount of money to put them there. So we'll keep their faith safe from those pernicious influences out there in the public schools. And truly, there are terribly pernicious influences out there. And I'm not saying you necessarily made a wrong decision, but it may have been based on a wrong premise. And that is that we're going to keep their faith safe. We're going to keep it intact. And we're going to send them to Christian schools. And most of those schools that you call Christian folks, newsflash, most of them aren't nearly as Christian as you think they are. They scare me to death. When I sent my youngest daughter to Wheaton College, I sat her down and I told her, Julie, you're going to meet some of the finest kids you've ever met. And you're going to meet some who are just pure hypocrites. And they don't know the Lord Jesus from a bunny rabbit. You're going to have professors back there who are trying to impress students more than they're trying to impress God. And you're going to find some who are a bad influence. They're wanting more to be scholars than they are to be pious. And you're going to have to sort between all of that. Smartest thing I ever did, I do believe. Because when she got back there, she found exactly. And what is true of Wheaton is true of all the other schools. I don't pick Wheaton out. It's a good school in some respects. But it's true, you name it. The same thing is true. So if you're sending your kid there so they're going to be under a healthy Christian influence the whole time, well, they're not going to be. I'm telling you, there are other kids there and there are other professors there, and they're going to lead them away. I used to have students when I was teaching in seminary. Don't mind saying it. I used to have students coming from Seattle Pacific. I never had one whose faith was intact. Now, maybe that was just the luck of the draw, but they were coming to seminary. You would have thought those. But every single one I ever had, his faith wasn't intact. And I could name other schools all around. I'm not picking on those as opposed to the others. I'm just saying those are specific instances, and there are others all around. So if you're spending all that money so you can send your kids to school so they can be sheltered, I'm telling you, they don't need to be sheltered. Sometimes they need out there in the fire. Really? Sheltering them, you're doing them no good. Many of them have their nose pressed right up against the glass. Always found that when I was teaching in Bible college. Parents sent their kids there to a toasty little Bible college where everything would be warm spiritually. And many of these kids just had their nose pressed right up against the glass looking at that world out there. And just went, man, I wonder what that's like. And eventually they found it. And many of them went out and just bombed royally. Friends, you don't have to worry about that. That doesn't mean we as parents don't do our due diligence. But if they've got a faith, the Spirit of God will maintain that faith. He will keep them. These Philippians were authentic people. They had demonstrated that. And the apostle was confident that the Lord Jesus Christ would complete his good work in them until the final day. I'll tell you something else. Neither is pain or suffering going to separate a person from his or her faith. If it seems to, you say, I know some people, they went through X or Y or Z, and they lost their faith. Well, all that happened is that adversity exposed the shallow, waterless roots of what they called faith. It was only temporary. It was not rooted in good soil. They went through some stuff, and they said, well, Lord, if that's the way you're going to treat me, I called out to you, you didn't help me, and if that's the way it's going to be, what have you done for me lately? I'm out of here. What has never really existed, folks, cannot be lost, but it can be exposed as vacuous. Living faith always endures. And that's why Paul has such confidence here in these Philippians. It endures because God continues graciously and relentlessly to sustain what he has created in the heart. That's what Paul meant when he said in Romans 8:37, but in all these things, these adversities, we overwhelmingly conquer through him who loved us. The day of Christ refers to the time of Christ's return for his own and in judgment of the world. Paul's joyful attitude toward the Philippian church is natural and fitting. He says, because I have you in my heart. He's in prison, separated by distance. They're off in Macedonia, but they are present to him in his heart. Separated lovers and dear friends in distant places. Hey, we all understand such language. I have you in my heart. I remember back in 1980 when I was separated for a whole school year from my family back in Denver, trying to sell our home while I taught in seminary here in Portland. They were 1,200 miles away. Boy, do I understand that language. I had them in my heart. That's what Paul says to the Philippians. And all the more did he cherish them in his heart, since, quote, in the defense and confirmation of the gospel, you all are partakers of grace with me. In other words, the same Spirit of grace that supported Paul on his end there in prison also animated them to send Epaphroditus to minister to and comfort him. And truly, by their actions, they showed themselves partners of the same grace of God in the defense and confirmation of the good news of Jesus Christ. Their deep compassion, their obvious care for him as God's servant, not only in the past, but more recently in the relative isolation of his detention, well, all that has stirred up afresh his deep affection for them. So he calls God as his witness. That's no light matter here. That his yearning for them, it's real, it's genuine, it's a projection of the affection of Christ himself through Christ's Spirit who indwells Paul. Let me explain this. In your imagination, will you draw a triangle? Follow me for a minute. Right at the peak of that triangle, write God. At the bottom corner, write your name. At the other corner, write the name of some fellow believer. Now, in your imagination, slide those names representing you and that someone else toward the top where you wrote God. move up the triangle. Now notice this. The closer those two people, you and that other person, note that the closer those two people get to God, they become closer to one another. And that's the way Christian affection works. I tell you, folks, but it's a strange and mysterious bond that transcends the affection of mere blood relations. As the hearts of the saints in the church at Philippi drew closer to Christ, where the heart of Paul already was, that bond of mutual affection grew. In this case, it grew with a yearning that was nothing short of the affection of the indwelling Christ himself for his own. Folks, it's one thing to connect with people on a personality level. We just click. It's one thing to enjoy good chemistry. We all know what that's about. To be wonderfully compatible. But to share the same heartbeat for Christ, to share the same love for God, to share the same purpose, to share the same godly passion, translates to an affection, a unique affection that far transcends normal friendships. And boy, listen to this. When you combine marital love with those bonds, let me tell you, you have something in marriage that is truly extraordinary. Well, having expressed his immense gratitude for their charity and partnership in the gospel, Paul now prays for their maturity. He prays specifically that your love may abound still more and more in real knowledge and all discernment, so that you may approve the things that are excellent in order to be sincere and blameless all the way until the day of Christ, the day that Christ returns. His prayer for them is, and our prayer for ourselves ought to be, that their love for Christ and others would ever abound in spiritual knowledge and moral discernment. Now, this petition is enlightening if we look at it carefully. First of all, it should remind us that love, in the biblical sense, is not first and foremost a

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1: Next chance for a little rain trying to come our way by the latter half of Friday, and that's only a small in chance for any wet weather. We are dry otherwise straight through the weekend. Clear for the early morning, a low mid-50s. We're hitting the upper 70s later on Wednesday with lots of sun. Sunny on Thursday, the high 75. That small in chance for rain late Friday. I'm meteorologist Jennifer Naramore on KPDQ.
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10: Lord, why? Why is this happening to me?
11: When crisis or challenge hits, our lives are full of uncertainty. Pastor Greg Laurie says, don't let what we're uncertain about affect what we're certain about.
10: You know, life is full of questions. And even after we become Christians, we still have questions. I can be honest with you and say, I have questions for God. But one day, all of my questions are going to be answered, and yours are going to be too. Isn't that great to know?

0: than 80% of Generation Z kids say they're stressed out. 4 out of 5. 1 in 3 adults lose sleep over their finances. And nearly 3/4 fear the future. Is that the way God wants us to live? Today on A New Beginning, Pastor Greg Laurie brings us a biblical antidote for the anxiety that grips our hearts. We'll follow the example of a reluctant warrior in the Old Testament and see how the same God that gave him courage can give us courage.
1: I want to look at what Jesus has to say to the person who is afraid. And that person might be you. You might come here to church today filled with fear or anxiety. And this is a story of a man who was afraid, and Jesus came to him. This man's name was Gideon. And Gideon was hiding from his enemy, the Midianites. And in his encounter with Christ, his life was changed. He went from being fearful to being faithful, from hiding to fighting, from panic to purpose. And man, you want to talk about things being upside down. Against the backdrop of Gideon's life, we have the book of Judges that introduces us to him. And in Judges 17:6, it says that in those days, Israel had no king, and whatever seemed right in the eyes of the people, they did. Everyone did what seemed right in their own eyes. If we were to put that in the 60s vernacular, we would say everyone was doing their own thing. And that's really true of our culture today. Everyone is doing what is right in their own eyes. So God raised up 13 judges to judge his people through these difficult times. And Israel was going from bad to worse. And when you contrast the book of Joshua, which that's a book of conquest, Judges is a book of defeat. Joshua is about the adventures and exploits of Israel as they obeyed God and entered into the promised land, while Judges is a book of unbelief and disobedience. And so everyone's doing what they want to do. And what happens? Jesus shows up. Jesus always shows up. No matter what you're going through, he will show up in your life. When things are going great and when things are not going so great. I think it's important for us to call on the Lord in the time of trouble. But it's also important for us to give thanks to him when he's gotten us through the time of trouble. I like what it says in James 5:13. If anyone is among you is in trouble, let him pray. Is anyone happy? Let him sing songs of praise. So probably right now, you're either in trouble or things are going reasonably well. If you're in trouble, pray. Absolutely pray. But if things are going well, just remember to give God thanks for that. So it's around 1256 BC, and Israel is reaping the consequences of bad decisions they made earlier. They were to drive out the inhabitants of the land. They were to destroy them, but they half did the job. And the Midianites were left and they grew stronger. And now as time has passed, the Midianites are dominating, even terrorizing the people of Israel. You know, it can happen in our own lives too. We'll deal with a certain problem in our life, but we won't deal with it completely, like a tree. You know how trees sometimes start tearing things apart as the roots spread through your yard. So you got to remove that tree. But you can't just chop the tree down. You got to take the roots out too. You got to take the stump out as well. Otherwise, it will come back again with a vengeance. And that's what Israel was facing, as things they should have dealt with earlier were now coming back to haunt them. But the Lord shows up and he brings deliverance to them through a man named Gideon, because Jesus meets fearful people where they are. So we're introduced to Gideon in Judges chapter 6, starting in verse 11. Read along with me. The angel of the Lord came and sat beneath the great tree at Ophrah, which belonged to Oprah Winfrey. No, I threw that in because you were thinking it. Of the clan of Abiezer. Gideon, the son of Joash, was threshing wheat at the bottom of a winepress to hide the grain from the Midianites. The angel of the Lord appeared to him and said, "Mighty hero, the Lord is with you." Kind of a funny scene. Here's a guy hiding from his enemies, hoping they don't see him. And an angel shows up and says, "Mighty hero, The Lord is with you. He's probably looking like, you talking to someone else? Well, you talking to me? Me, a mighty hero? The Lord is with you. And then Gideon says, well, if the Lord is with us, why has all of this happened to us? And where are all the miracles our ancestors told us about? Didn't they say the Lord brought us out of Egypt and now the Lord has abandoned us and handed us over to the Midianites? And the Lord said to him, go with the strength you have to rescue Israel from the Midianites. I am sending you. We'll stop there. What a powerful text that is. Heard the story of a mother that was reading Bible stories to her little girl. And as she heard the great stories of the heroes of the Bible, Moses, Joshua, Daniel, Esther, and others, she said, Mommy, it seems like God was more exciting back then. You know, and you might wonder, well, why can't I see something like I see in the Bible? You know, you hear of things that have happened in the past. Oh, the Jesus Revolution. I hear about that. Why can't we have that in our generation? And maybe we're starting to have that right now because God is certainly at work. Or you might say, well, God's working in that person's life. Why isn't he working in my life in the same way? God healed that girl. God provided for that guy. The Lord got this other person out of that crisis, but I'm still sick and I still need his provision and I'm still facing a crisis. And that's what Gideon was saying. Lord, why? Why is this happening to me? It's interesting. You know, life is full of questions. And even after we become Christians, we still have questions. I can be honest with you and say, I have questions for God. Unanswered questions. But I've learned in life that I cannot live on explanations, but rather on the promises of God. But one day, all of my questions are going to be answered, and yours are going to be too, when we stand before God. And 1 Corinthians 13 says, right now we see things imperfectly like puzzling reflections in a mirror, but then we will see everything with perfect clarity. All I know now is partial and incomplete, but then I will know everything completely as I am known by God. Isn't that great to know? So Gideon says, why? And God responds with who? As in, you got the wrong question, buddy. Don't be asking why. Be asking, who should I turn to? So Gideon says, why is this happening? God says, I am with you. I'm with you. That's the answer I'm giving to you. You are not alone in what you are facing. And Christ appears to him. Now remember, we're calling these Christophanies. That's a theological term for an appearance of Jesus in the Old Testament. The first Christophany we looked at together was in the book of Genesis when Abraham offered his son Isaac in obedience to the Lord, and the angel of the Lord appeared, who was none other than Jesus Christ. Then we looked at Jacob wrestling with an angel, which turned out to be Jesus, because he said afterwards, I've wrestled with God and I've seen God face to face. Then Joshua, who encountered the angel of the Lord, or actually Jesus, before he went into battle against Jericho. And here we are now with Gideon having an encounter with Jesus. You say, well, Greg, you're wrong because the Bible says an angel of the Lord came to him. Well, actually, it says the angel of the Lord came to him. The angel. That's different from an angel. Now, if an angel were to appear right now, it'd be pretty awesome. Angels are magnificent creatures, and they are surrounding the life of the believer, and they are actively involved in our lives. And in fact, the apostle John had an angel appear to him and he bowed down to worship it and he was strictly forbidden to do that by the angel. But this encounter is different because first it's identified as the angel of the Lord and then the narrative shifts and we find Gideon calling him the Lord. And also this angel or the Lord says, I am sending you. So he uses the first person pronoun, assuming divine authority. So it's not an angel, it's Jesus. And Jesus is commissioning Gideon to lead the people of Israel into battle.
0: Pastor Greg Laurie will have the second half of his message in just a moment.
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2: Well, Pastor Greg has just taken us to the moment when the Lord had commissioned Gideon for battle. But Gideon isn't quite on board.
1: Gideon's thinking, you got the wrong guy. Are you kidding me? I'm the last guy you should choose to do this. Look at verse 15. But Lord, Gideon replied, how can I rescue Israel? My clan is the weakest in the whole tribe of Manasseh, and I'm least in my entire family. Another translation put it this way, I'm the runt of the litter. So not too long ago, I was thinking about buying a dog. My wife is not in favor of this, and she hates sweeping up after dogs. But I was looking at a possible dog because we have friends in the church. They have a chocolate lab, and it just had a litter. They said, you want to come see the puppies? She said, Kathy said, don't buy a puppy. But I went over, and I'm playing with the puppies, and they're so adorable. And some were black and some were dark brown. And I said, ooh, I like this one. Oh, that one's spoken for. Okay. I like this aggressive one. Now that one's already been bought. Oh. What about this one? That one's already spoken for. Well, what's left? And they show me this one kind of sad little puppy. He would just sit there, sort of fall over. Not really, but he was in the pick of the litter. He was a runt of the litter, literally. Now I wish I could tell you, but I bought that puppy and he's a wonderful dog. I didn't buy him. I didn't want him. I don't know who ended up with him. But let me just say, even he would be better than any dog with a word oodle in its name. How many of you own some kind of an oodle, a labradoodle? Raise your hand. Get out. No, don't. Okay, now, let me give you my opinion. And it's not a criticism as much as it's an observation. Because I've wondered, what is with these oodles? What's with the labradoodles and all the rest of them? Because they all seem to have the same collective personality. They're very active. They run around a lot. They don't always seem to obey their owners. So I did a little deep dive and why is this happening? I'm not the only one who thinks it. I see the Labrador, very affectionate, loyal dog. Poodle, very intelligent dog. Something weird happens when you put it together. Oh, but Greg, they're hypoallergenic. Duly noted. Still. Anyway, I digress. So, because I know I'm offending people right now, and there's no point in going on. But you probably know I'm right. But Gideon was the runt of the litter. So Gideon says, who am I? And I love the Lord's response. Who am I? Verse 15, the Lord says, that's not the issue. It's who am I? Not who are you? Who cares who you are? Who am I? And I'm going to be with you. And the Lord calls him a mighty hero. Hey, mighty hero, the Lord is with you. I think Gideon felt more like a pathetic zero than a mighty hero. But God doesn't just see you for what you are. He sees you for what you can become. You know, we see a vacillating Simon. God sees a rock-like Peter. We see a hate-filled, persecuting Saul of Tarsus. God sees a powerful Apostle Paul. We see a frightened Gideon. God sees a military leader, and he chooses him. I mean, to call Gideon a mighty hero, that would be like seeing some kid who can't throw a football and saying, hey, Tom Brady, let me ask you a question. Or finding some kid who's failing in class and saying, Einstein, come up here. It's kind of a joke, but it wasn't a joke. God saw him for what he would be. But before public victory, we have to obey God at home. So the Lord says, here's your first test, Gideon. Before you lead the troops into battle, you got to make a stand in your home. So as it turns out, Gideon's father had erected an altar to Baal. The Lord showed Gideon he needs to tear the altar down, which Gideon did. And then the people were so angry, they said, we should execute Gideon. And the funny thing is, his father was really moved by what he did and defended his son and got closer to the Lord as a result. But he took a stand in his own home. And I appreciate that. And I think it's important for us to never give up on our families. But also to remember this, the hardest people to reach with the gospel is your family. You know, and there comes a point where they don't need any more sermons. They need you to live the sermon. But every one of us should do everything we can to point our family to Christ. So if you're a kid living with your parents, be the best Christian kid you can be, especially if they're not believers. Do your chores, be responsible, be respectful. And that's how you can win your parents to Christ. If you're a Christian woman married to a non-Christian man, be a godly, loving woman. That's how you're going to reach them. The Bible even says you can do it without a word by the way that you live. And for a husband, if he is married to a non-Christian woman, he should love her as Christ loves the church. Even as we came to Christ because of his love for us, you can win that lady over in time, God willing. Don't give up on her. But I would like to say a word to men. How many men are there out there? Raise your hand if you're a man. Get up that muscular arm of yours. Men, God has called you to be the spiritual leader in your home. Ladies, you need to do everything you can to support him as the spiritual leader in your home. You should be able to say, guys, along with Joshua, as for me and my house, we will serve the Lord. Men, husbands, fathers, you should be reading the scripture to your children. You should be leading prayer. You should be saying, we're going to go to church now. You say, but what if my kids say, we don't want to go? Say, that's interesting. Get in the car, right? Be a man, be a leader. Set an example. Here's some interesting stats you might consider. A survey was done that found if mother and father attend church regularly, mother and father, 72% of their children will attend regularly when they're young adults. That's pretty good. And chances are your kids, when they're young adults, are going to do the same thing. But it goes on. If only the father attends, 55% will attend church regularly. Sorry, ladies. If only the mother attends regularly, only 15% of the children will attend regularly. These are the stats. I didn't write them. But if neither mother nor father attends regularly, only 6% will remain faithful. You see how important an example is? You see how important that discipline is? So Gideon made a stand in his home. Now it's time to go to battle.

0: such good counsel for all of us. Pastor Greg Laurie is bringing us practical insights from our study of the commissioning of Gideon today, here on A New Beginning. And there's more to come in this message. You know, when it comes to leading our families, it's important to point out how crucial it is that we're following the Lord ourselves. We can't show the way until we go the way. Do you have a personal relationship with Christ? Pastor Greg, if the Lord is speaking to someone right now and they want to come to God to make a change, what would you say to them?
1: What I would say is, He's only a prayer away, which means if you will call upon the name of the Lord right now through prayer, He will hear your prayer and answer your prayer. 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Just pray, Lord Jesus, I know that I'm a sinner, but I know that You're the Savior who died on the cross for my sin and rose again from the dead. I turn from my sin now, and I choose to follow You from this moment forward as my Savior and Lord, as my God and my friend. In Jesus' name I pray. Amen.
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0: Statistically speaking, you and Kathy had a high probability of divorce yourselves, and yet you've been married over 50 years. Whatever your secret is, you ought to write a book. How's that for a setup, Pastor Greg?
1: That's a good setup. Well, as a matter of fact, Dave, I did write a book. Now, I've written a number of books on marriage over the years, but this is a brand new book, and it's not just about marriage. It's about singleness as well. And the title of the book is, Am I Doing This Right? God's Design for Relationships That Last. This book is built on tried and true biblical principles. Listen, God has given us the user's manual of life. And the Bible tells us what our roles should be as husband and wife. Let me just illustrate. The Bible says, husbands, love your wives. And it also says, wives, see that you respect your husbands. Let's just think about that for a moment. Women need love and men need respect. That's not to say that women don't need respect and men don't need love. But it is to say the Bible specifically tells us as husbands to love our wives. You need to express your love to your wife. You need to verbalize your love to your wife. Last night, we had a great meal that my wife made. It was ravioli. She hasn't made that for a long time. And I said, This is really good. Well, she didn't hear me. And at the end of the meal, she said, well, did you like it? I said, yes, I loved it. I said in the beginning, oh, I didn't hear you. You know, women need affirmation. They need to be told you love them. They need to be told you find them beautiful. They need that affection. Men, they need respect. Sometimes women will undermine the man, tell him all the things he's doing wrong, tell him the things he isn't getting right. You need to just stop periodically and say to your husband, I love you so much. You're such a good provider. You're such a great husband. Thank you for all that you do. These are simple principles, and there's a lot more like it in this new book, Am I doing this right? 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So if you just send a little, you'll get your copy of this book. Some can maybe send a little bit more. 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So order your copy of Am I Doing This Right? And we'll get it to you as quickly as possible.
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6: I'm Ruth Kramer with Mission Network News. Just like that, India's political landscape has shifted. Elections this week in four states and one territory returned the Hindu nationalist coalition, led by Prime Minister Narendra Modi, to dominance. With a key win in West Bengal, the coalition now governs 21 of India's 28 states. A man we'll call Paul serves as a pastoral coach in support of work in India. He believes that Modi's party will push to change India from a secular republic to a Hindu republic.
7: And they were short of one state, and now they won this West Bengal. So we can soon expect that constitutional amendment happening very soon.
6: Paul says Christians and Muslims have testing times ahead. Believers will have to re-strategize how they do missions with the potential of going underground. Pray for wisdom as India's church navigates new political realities. And a new program is helping deaf Bible translation consultants get the training they need more quickly. Sign language scripture is severely lacking worldwide. Door International's Rob Myers tells us,
8: out of over 300 sign languages, a vast number of them don't even have a Bible translation started.
6: Groups like Door recruit and train deaf Christians to translate God's word. But the lack of scripture creates a conundrum.
8: In most deaf communities, deaf leaders lack background in the Bible because they haven't been able to access it.
6: And that's where consultants come in. They help Bible translators understand the original meaning and context of Scripture. A lengthy training process means deaf consultants are rare, but Door's Cedar Institute packs a 7-year training process into 3, and they need your help to keep it going. 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
1: Joshua learned there is a place for righteous anger. Verse 19. It came about as soon as Moses came near the camp that he saw the calf and the dancing, and Moses' anger burned, and he threw the tablets from his hands and shattered them at the foot of the mountain. And he took the calf which they had made and burned it with fire and ground it to powder and scattered it over the surface of the water and made the sons of Israel drink it. Did he throw a tantrum? No. It was righteous anger.
2: Welcome to Abide in the Word with Pastor Scott Gilchrist. 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
1: The awfulness of sin, Joshua learned it right here, particularly though, the sin of idolatry. They exchanged the glory of the incorruptible God for an image. That's how Paul begins his explanation of the gospel, Romans 1, when he explains the gospel, the good news of who God really is and that we can know him. He begins by saying how awful it is when those who know God, the whole race, the heavens are declaring the glory of God. Ever since the creation, the glory of God has been clearly seen, being understood through what has been made, so that we're without excuse. But even though they knew God, they didn't honor him as God or give thanks. They became foolish in their speculations, and professing to be wise, they exchanged the glory of the incorruptible God for an image. And Paul, you can hear his language as he speaks it, and Joshua saw it. A distortion of the true character of God. A calf. A four-footed animal. By the way, don't relegate this to yesteryear. Look at the grotesque art of, for instance, Hinduism, which captures, what, a billion people here on earth. Look at the grotesque caricatures of gods, as which they have hundreds of millions. When you go away from the true God, look at the practice that follows. Now, it's tragic indeed, and it's very real. And I scanned a bunch. I looked at a bunch of the art, and I saw the prominence of perversion and distortion and the cow, the calf. I mean, it's amazing. Satan isn't very creative, really. He wants you to get your eyes off the one and only true God. The first commandment, I'm it. There's no other gods. Second one, don't you make any images of me. I don't care. Oh, but it helps us. Where's Moses? We don't know. Make us a God. This is our God. Well, Aaron says, yeah, we'll call him Yahweh. We'll call him the Lord because this can maybe help us see him. I don't care if it begins, and God hates it, even though it often begins with people saying, it just helps me understand God. Whether you create an image, literally, or write some book where you invent some God, and you do it in the name of Yahweh, in the name of the Lord. You be careful. Be very careful of this. Stay far from idolatry. People say, oh, it helps me, though. Picture God. Listen, God gave one image. He, Jesus Christ, is the image of the invisible God. You want to know what God is like? Don't look at some calf. Don't read some book that where some guy conjures up in his mind what God, the triune God. I shudder when I think of that. No. You want to know who God is? You look at Jesus Christ. He's the image of the invisible God. He's the radiance of his glory, the exact representation of his nature. And God is jealous for that. He doesn't want other images because there is only one image, Jesus Christ, his son. Oh, but calves are good. Calves are God-given. God gave us calves. Can't we celebrate? I hear that same talk, don't you? When we Christians, sometimes we make idols out of our houses. Well, there's nothing wrong with houses. God gave us our house. We take it as a gift from God. Listen, anything. Calves are good. He owns the cattle on 1,000 hills. He's given us these things to enjoy in their proper place. Money, it's good. Or I could just say it's immoral. But when it becomes a focus, you can't serve God in money. You just can't, Jesus said. Whatever it is, people say, well, there's nothing wrong with it. In fact, it's good. And listen, if anything is crowding into that place where Yahweh alone should be in your life, it's evil. It's evil. God hates it. And notice idolatry. Distorting the nature of God, idolatry inevitably leads to immorality. Look at verse 6. They called it a feast to the Lord, but they sat down to eat and drink, and they rose up to play. They had an orgy. Sexual sin is rampant in false religion. Ancient times, today, immorality. Romans 1 again. They exchanged the glory of the incorruptible God for an image. Therefore what? Therefore, three times it says, God gave them over. And you go read it, and it's a description of the perversion and immorality of our day. When we turn from God, God gives us over to immorality. Third, Moses or Joshua learned that it's not enough to invoke the name of the Lord. Look at verse 5. Aaron said, tomorrow we'll call it a feast to Yahweh. You know, let me just say this. The name of the Lord is so precious to us as Christians that sometimes we're gullible. You know, just because someone uses his name, don't think they're doing right. Be real careful. Be discerning. I remember as a young, naive person, I thought, wow, that's cool. George Harrison wrote, My Sweet Lord. And a lot of people are very susceptible to that. My Sweet Lord. And we think, no, be careful. Be very careful. You know, and I kind of knew better. I knew that Harrison probably meant something different. And of course he did, at least at that point. They were all into Hinduism at that point, the Beatles. But you think about it, you know, people use the name of the Lord, and Satan is glad to traffic in his name if he can keep things confused. So, well, but they say Jesus Christ right on their building. In fact, it's in the biggest letters. The Church of Jesus Christ of Latter-day Saints. Yeah? Yeah? Just because somebody says they're a Jehovah's Witness, Yahweh's Witness, doesn't mean they're a true witness of Yahweh or Jehovah. So the cults, they traffic in this, but be careful in what I call, and I say it carefully, but apostate evangelicalism. In other words, what we're all susceptible to, Jesus said, they're going to say, Lord, Lord, we did this in your name and that in your name, when he warned severely in his most famous sermon. So it's not enough to invoke the name of the Lord. Joshua learned that early on here, didn't he? Fourth, Joshua learned something that I think we can learn and should learn. Look at verse 19. After he said, this is the sound of war. You know, the young general, you can hear him thinking, this is the sound of war. And Moses says, no, no, no, it's not the sound of victory or defeat that I hear. It's the sound of singing. Okay? Joshua learned there is a place for righteous anger. Verse 19. It came about as soon as Moses came near the camp that he saw the calf and the dancing, and Moses' anger burned, and he threw the tablets from his hands and shattered them at the foot of the mountain. And he took the calf which they had made and burned it with fire and ground it to powder and scattered it over the surface of the water and made the sons of Israel drink it. Did he throw a tantrum? No. It was righteous anger. He'd met with God on the mountain. He knew who God was. And he saw this distortion. And he threw the tablets down. Well, by the way, what a picture of the law's ability to save. The New Testament, I'll just throw this out as a little, you can go follow this through. The law was never given to save. Through the means of the law, no flesh will be justified. The law was broken. The law was fine. We're the broken ones, but we break law. That's all we do. So I'll leave that alone, except to say God never hinted. There's not a hint in the scripture of Moses, control yourself. He threw those tablets down, and then he took that calf and he burned it, ground it to powder, threw it in the water, and he forced them to drink it. And there's not a hint of rebuke toward Moses.
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1: The greater than Moses, at the beginning of his ministry, what did he do? When he saw the distortion of the things of God. I read in John chapter 2, right after his first miracle, I read that he made a scourge. He didn't just go in there. The Lord made a scourge and went in there and whipped them out of there. And later, when he came back to town 3 years later, right before the cross, and saw what they were doing again. At the beginning and at the end of our Lord's ministries, he cleansed the temple. And he didn't do it by saying, let's have a conversation about this. He went in there and kicked tables over. He was righteously angry. My house is to be a house of prayer. You've made it a commercial, a den of thieves. Now, God hates idolatry. And there's a place for us to hate it with a righteous anger. And let me give you the fifth thought. And Joshua learned right away, man's, I would say this, his incorrigible tendency to lie about his sin. Look at verse 21. Moses said to Aaron, what did this people do to you that you've brought such great sin upon them? And Aaron said, don't let the anger of my Lord burn. You know the people yourself, that they're prone to evil. You know how the people are. You know, the people wanted it. How many pastors today constantly are saying, well, I don't know about it, but the people want it. And the people today, our culture today, we've found that we have to, because people today constantly talking about the people instead of about God. Oh, you know the people, Moses. Don't let your anger get at me. They said to me, make a God for us who will go before us. For this Moses, the man who brought us up from the land of Egypt, we don't know what become of him. He's telling the truth, isn't he? He's mixing. He's going to watch. He tells the truth. And then he said, so I said to them, well, whoever has any gold, let them tear it off. So they gave it to me. They did. He did. He said, well, okay, tear your earrings out, bring them to me. They did. And they gave it to me, and I threw it into the fire, and out came this calf. Oh, Aaron, you liar. There's an incorrigible tendency for us to do that. Joshua learned it early on, and I know Joshua shepherded people for a long time. And he saw this time and again, I'm sure. Because that's what we're made of when we start fleeing from the reality of who God is and owning our sin like we ought to. We say stupid, stupid things. Sixth, Joshua learned that the unseen one, we want as a God we can see. We don't know about this Moses, but make us something, you know. People incorrigibly want an idol, something they can see. Moses learned that the unseen one sees and hears everything. Look at verse 7 again. Go down, Moses. This people have corrupted themselves. Look at verse 8. They've quickly turned aside from the way which I commanded. Where's God been? Up on the mountain, communing with Moses. But the Lord says, they've quickly turned aside. They've made for themselves a molten calf. Did he see it? Oh, yeah. And have worshiped it and have sacrificed to it. He saw every detail. And they said, and this is a direct quote, look at verse 8. God is quoting verse 4. He's quoting them. They said, this is your God, O Israel, who brought you up from the land of Egypt. God knows exactly what people are saying today. God knows exactly what we're doing. He doesn't miss a thing. In Hebrews 4, it says, there's no creature hidden from his sight, this God with whom we have to do. Jesus said, there's nothing hidden that won't become known. Now, don't dream that because he's remote, because we can't see him, because he's the majestic one, because people are always clamoring for him to prove himself, and where is he? You guys are getting sick just like us, and you Christians just have this imaginary God. Don't dream that the unseen one doesn't see and hear everything. He does. And then finally, the seventh thing that Joshua learned, verse 9 and 10. Joshua learned the need, the great need for and the value of intercession. The Lord said to Moses, I've seen this people, and behold, they're an obstinate people. Now then, let me alone, that my anger may burn against them, and that I may destroy them, and I will make of you a great nation. I have seen what they're doing. They're obstinate. They're stiff-necked. Let me just take them out, Moses, and I'll start over with you and make of you a great nation. Moses, verse 11, entreated the Lord his God and said, oh, Lord, why does your anger burn against your people, whom you've brought out from the land of Egypt with great power and a mighty hand? Why should the Egyptians speak, saying, with evil intent he brought them out to kill them in the mountains and to destroy them from the face of the earth? Turn from your burning anger and change your mind about doing harm to your people. Remember Abraham, Isaac, and Israel, your servants to whom you swore by yourself and said to them, I will multiply your descendants as the stars of the heavens, and all this land of which I have spoken, I will give to your descendants, and they'll inherit it forever. There's a whole lesson there, and we won't take the time. I'll just say, a lot to learn there in intercession. He took God's word and he pled it with God. He interceded for the sinning people. So, verse 14, the Lord changed his mind about the harm which he said he would do to his people. Oh, this is the mystery of prayer. God doesn't change his mind. God doesn't change. He's the same yesterday, today, and forever. Yet we, when we pray, we can change the heart and mind and hand of God. And you say, how can that be? I don't know. But I know that every Christian celebrates this and to varying degrees makes use of this great tool, this great privilege of intercession that remains a mystery to us. God is sovereign. He's working out his sovereign plan, and he works through those who intercede. And he does it in a way that brings great glory to himself. And Joshua saw this early on. He saw the great need for intercession. Prayer moves the hand of God, and every Christian embraces that, even as we gladly confess that God is sovereign and is working out his great, perfect plan. But he does so through the prayers of his people. If you're called to lead, you pray. Intercede. You see this all the way through. Joshua learned this right at the beginning. He learns it here again in chapter 32 when Moses is coming down from the mountain. Moses interceded for the people and stayed the judgment of God. And finally, I close with this, the greater than Moses, the one that Moses said, there's coming a prophet after me. God's going to raise up the prophet. And Peter stood up the chapter after Pentecost and said, the one Moses spoke about, he came. He's been here. He died and he rose again. You killed him. God raised him up. The greater than Moses. Don't miss that he intercedes on our behalf. Oh, praise the Lord for this. Turn, and we'll use it as an introduction to this scene right here. The table. Turn to Romans 8. Romans 8. The heart of the gospel is that he lives forever. He always lives to make intercession for those who draw near to God through him. And because of that, he's able to save forever those who draw near to God through him. I'm quoting Hebrews 7, but Romans 8 says it so well. Verse 34, who is the one who condemns? Christ Jesus is he who died, yes, rather who was raised, who's at the

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4: Joshua, the son of Nun, and Caleb, the son of Jephunneh, of those who'd spied out the land, tore their robes when the people were saying, "We better not go." They tore their robes, and they spoke to all the congregation of the sons of Israel, saying, "The land which we passed through to spy out is an exceedingly good land. If the Lord is pleased with us, then he will bring us into this land and give it to us, a land which flows with milk and honey. Only do not rebel against the Lord, and do not fear the people of the land, for they shall be our prey. Their protection has been removed from them, and the Lord is with us. Do not fear them." The Lord is with us. That was Joshua and Caleb. And they said, don't fear. And by the way, look at verse, 9? Don't rebel.
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6: Next chance for a little rain trying to come our way by the latter half of Friday, and that's only a small in chance for any wet weather. We are dry otherwise straight through the weekend. Clear for the early morning, a low mid-50s. We're hitting the upper 70s later on Wednesday with lots of sun. Sunny on Thursday, the high 75. That small in chance for rain late Friday. I'm meteorologist Jennifer Naramore on KPDQ.
7: Welcome to Bible Q&A with John MacArthur. This is Denny Nugent with a question today about the spiritual significance of mothers. Every mom leaves something precious for her children and grandchildren, a special memory, respect, love, devotion, even money. In the New Testament, you discover that Timothy's mother and grandmother left him the greatest legacy of all, the Word of God. Paul honors them by name in 2 Timothy and indicates they were the ones who imparted God's Word into Timothy from his childhood. John, in what ways can mothers leave that kind of legacy without usurping the leadership role of their husbands?
8: Well, that is a great illustration of exactly what a mother has before her as a divine obligation, a divine calling. And that is to pass on to children in the intimate affection that only a mother expresses, the truth concerning God and concerning salvation. The Apostle Paul, in writing to Timothy, also said that women are saved in childbearing. What did he mean by that? He didn't mean that they get into heaven because they have babies. He meant that they are rescued from the stigma that Eve left them by leading the human race into sin. That is reversed when women make spiritual transforming investments in their children through childbearing. When she continues, Paul says, in love and purity, and makes that investment in her children,

0: The tragedy of Eve's fall is reversed as she raises a godly generation.
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12: 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I'm Dr. James Dobson, and I'm thrilled that you've joined us.
1: Well, welcome to another edition of Dr. James Dobson's Family Talk, the voice you trust for the family you love. I'm Roger Marsh, and we are representing, of course, the broadcast division of the Dr. James Dobson Family Institute. And with Mother's Day just a couple of days away, a perfect opportunity for us to have a conversation about the fact that moms are the bedrock of the family. And Rhonda Stoppy is our guest today here on the program to talk about her brand new book called Moms of the Bible, Life-Changing Lessons for the Fearless, Flawed, and Faithful. And that link is up at JDFI. .net. Rhonda Stoppy, welcome back to Dr. James Dobson's Family Talk. It's good to have another day to converse with you.
13: Yes, I love that last conversation. If you guys missed it, go back because it was so good.
1: Rhonda has delineated motherhood biblically into three different categories: fearless moms, flawed moms, and faithful moms. And we didn't spend a lot of time on the faithful because the flawed and the fearless just were so engaging and so compelling. But I wanted to not gloss over this because one of the biggest challenges that a lot of women are facing today is the fact that you've got a lot of single parents and you do have a lot of single again parents who wind up getting married. And when you get into that step family relationship, that's not always easy, regardless of the ages of the kids. I mean, my kids, well, all of our kids were adults when Lisa and I got married 7 years ago this December. And quite frankly, you know, it's been a rough go in some areas, a little bumpy. One of the influences that you talk about in your book, Moms of the Bible, is the unlikely influence of a stepmother. Who is the stepmother you're talking about, and why is her influence so important?
13: Oh, do I love this story. So I have to do a little backtracking and say when I was 10 years old, I was at a youth camp in the Santa Cruz Mountains in California near the ocean. And there was a teacher that came down to the fire pit every night and he unpacked the story of Esther from Scripture. Mm-hmm. And as a 10-year-old little girl, I was captivated by her story. You know, back, this was in the 60s. When all I thought that women in ministry could do is go be a missionary, because you saw the slideshows and all of that. So I was like, I guess that's what I'm going to do after I left that camp. But as I heard him unpack Esther's story, she was just an average, beautiful, but average woman that God used in incredible ways. And we all know her story. She was taken captive. Mordecai says, well, hey, maybe God chose you for such a time as this. You need to go talk to the king. She says, if I die, I die. She goes in. She rescues her people. Great story. Love it. But time out. There are our children and our grandchildren are watching our lives. And when Xerxes was king, and he was an awful king, you know, it's not this happily ever love story that, oh, he chose her to be his princess. And he was such a great, he was a terrible, if you look at him in history, murderous king. And so he had a son named Artaxerxes. In fact, some historians believe the reason he did not put Vashti to death was maybe because she was pregnant with Artaxerxes at the beginning of Esther. If you've never read Esther, go back and read it. I don't have time to tell you the story, but do not miss that book in the Bible. It's fabulous.
1: Well worth it. Yes.
13: Well worth it. And so here's the point of that story. Years later, Artaxerxes, when he is king after his father, he has compassion on the Jewish people. And when they want to go back and rebuild the walls, he says, yes, And he sends them supplies and money, and he writes them a letter and says, let them do this, and I'm supporting this. Some historians honestly believe the reason he had such compassion for the Jewish people was because he was raised in the same palace as Queen Esther, who was a precious, godly woman. So, stepmom, you may only have them every other weekend. You may be the one they scream in your face and say, you're not my mom. Don't tell me to do my homework. You may think you are not having any influence in their life, but you live out your faith in a real, genuine way. One that Jesus said the priority of life is to love God with all your heart, soul, mind, and strength, with your whole being. How do you fall in love with him? Through the pages of scripture. You unpacked, God revealed his character all through the Bible. He doesn't ask us to just blindly fall in love with those flannel graph Bible stories that we think we know about God. He says, no, I am Yahweh. I am El Shaddai, the provider. I am Jehovah Nisi, your banner. I am the God who sees. I am. You fall in love with who he really is. The second commandment Jesus gave was to love our neighbor as ourselves. When I fall in love with who God is, not who I perceive him to be, then the Spirit of the Most High God spills over with agape, selfless love on those children. And maybe it's your own kids that are adolescents and that are shaking their fists at you. I know that too. But his love, they can't ignore it. And they cannot resist the love you have for your God. They may say you're crazy. They may say that's not for me, but it will imprint on them. And you never know, down the road, years later, that stepchild that God may remind that your God is the way, the truth, and the life. Amen. You don't know. You live out your life. You memorize scripture. You sing worship songs. And you love them with Christ's selfless love. And you trust God to do the work in their heart.
1: Beautiful and encouraging story. And one of the areas too that toward that end, Rhonda, and I love how you addressed this in your book, Moms of the Bible, Life-Changing Lessons for the Fearless, Flawed, and Faithful, which is up at jdfi.net, is there's another component that is kind of as old as time. It's become a plot point in a lot of comedies or in a lot of dramas. It's the mother-in-law and daughter-in-law relationship. And you take us through that whole relationship. We know what it's like when mom does not like the young lady that her son picked out. No one's going to mess up my precious boy. Or the woman finds the man of her dreams and then meets mom and, oh gosh, what am I going to do? But when you tell the story of a mother-in-law, daughter-in-law, I think it helps us to see it with new eyes. Thank you for allowing my little preamble, Rhonda. Please take it away.
13: My mother-in-law was a precious, godly woman. She was German. Her first language was German. And her mother-in-law hated her. She married her only son. And it was, I've heard stories of, and this, my mother-in-law just held such a godly spirit in that situation. But my mother-in-law, Eleanor, she came down with Alzheimer's when she was, actually, I was a new mom and I would have loved to have her as a mentor, but she was so confused. And I love the story of my mother-in-law. I'm going to tell it real quick just because in the book and it's so good. Toward the end of her life, she stopped having the ability to speak. Her German sisters came and she could talk to them in German. It was crazy. But one of the last days that she was in my home and I was caring for her when we could still talk, when she was having a conversation, she kept telling me about this woman that she led to Jesus and we need to help her. And I'm like, okay, mom, sure. She never went anywhere. And I took her to the bathroom. And when she was washing her hands, she looked at herself in the mirror and my father-in-law would take her to have her hair cut at his barber. So her hair was a barber cut now. And she had no makeup on. She always wore lipsticks. And she looked in the mirror, she washed her hands and she goes, there she is. That's the woman I led to Jesus. We have to help her. She led herself to Christ. She just didn't know it was her.
1: Oh my goodness.
13: But what I love about that story is my mother-in-law was such an evangelist and she taught me to be an evangelist. All of my books in the appendix have how to have a relationship with Jesus. The first chapter will somewhere take you to that. It's a great gift for Mother's Day. If you have a daughter-in-law or someone that you're not sure if they know Christ, it's a great gift. But when I wanted to emulate someone, it was like my mother-in-law. And I started looking at the mothers-in-law in scripture. I was going to write about Naomi and Ruth, right? Great story. Great mentor. I knew what it was going to be. But as I got into the story, it's really about grief and infertility and loss. She follows her husband to a foreign land, much like I followed my husband from the San Francisco Bay Area to the middle of nowhere USA to live on a generator in 1988. And she gets there and her husband dies. And then her sons marry Moabite women. I mean, just the heart wrench of that, knowing her sons married women who worship an idol that puts babies on an altar to burn for the god of prosperity. How upsetting. But that upsetting turned to grief because they could not have children. So there was this infertility. I have 8 grandbabies in heaven. I'm talking fast because I want to get this story in.
1: Take your time.
13: Losing our grandchildren and having our children have that experience. And then her sons die. And that's when Naomi's like, that's it. We're gone. I'm going back to my people and I'm going back to my God. And the girls start to follow her. And then finally, Naomi turns to her daughters-in-law and says, I don't have anything for you. So Orpah, go back to your family. You know, Ruth, go back. Orpah does. Go back to your family. Go back to your gods. Orpah does. We never hear from her again. And this is when Ruth says, no, don't send me back. Your God will be my God. Your people will be my people. Where you go, I will go. And here's the point of that. That was Ruth's covenant to the God of Israel. She said, Yahweh, you will be my God. When did she make that covenant? After she observed her mother-in-law go through the deepest heartbreaks any woman can endure, the death of her husband, the death of her sons, infertility. And that is what spoke volumes to Ruth. Sometimes your trial's not about you. Sometimes God brings us through painful trials to validate our testimony to our children, to our daughters-in-law, to our grandchildren. They want to know that we believe what we say we believe, we really believe. And it shines brightest from a place of heartbreak when we say, God, though you slay me, I will trust you. And I love that's what that whole story of Naomi and Ruth is about, is just letting God shine brightly through the highs and the lows of your life so that others will want to know your Savior.
1: And you write about in your book, Moms of the Bible, a mother and grandmother relationship that might, I mean, you got a special young man here who's going to be called into ministry and does, but you begin to see that the reason that he is being called by the Apostle Paul is not because necessarily his dad was such a wonderful guy or that the men around him led him, but the real seeds of faith were sown by his mother and his grandmother. Talk about why that relationship and that dynamic is so important for us to see in terms of being faithful as a mother and as a grandmother.
13: So as a grandmother, I just spoke at the Legacy Coalition Grandparenting Conference. I used to speak at youth camps. Now I speak at grandma and grandpa camp. And I was the MC last year for that. I used to do MC at youth camps. I'm like, I'll do an MC at a grandma and grandpa camp all day long. That was the funnest thing I've ever done.
1: Yes, I love that.
13: It's not just about, it's about being influential. It's about those conversations. We slow down and we get to see life, how quickly it goes. We get to remind their parents when they're hitting adolescence, like you went through it too.
1: Yep.
13: It goes fast. Encourage them. But I think of Lois and Eunice. And first of all, we have to go to understand that here's a grandmother. Before her daughter had Timothy, she watched her daughter marry someone who wasn't a Jew. That was a no-no. And I can only imagine, I kind of unpacked the beginning of that chapter, like, what did her mother think? And did she warn her? Mm-hmm. And then she marries this ungodly man who was a Jew, a Greek. We know that Timothy was not circumcised, and I'm sure it was because he was married to a Greek, and his dad's probably like, we are not cutting off the end of that boy's bobo. No, that's silly. And here's a grandma just standing watching, right? And then at some point, we don't know what happened. Either the biological father of Timothy either left or died, but she was probably not married to him by the time that the Apostle Paul came on the scene, is what historians think. But here's what Paul says to Lois and Eunice, and he says about them, it was because of the word that was implanted in you by your grandmother and your mother that you were ready to receive the gospel when Paul showed up on the scene. Mm-hmm. We just do what's right in front of us. We just teach them truth. We memorize scripture so they see it's important to hide God's word in our heart. I have the entire book of Philippians memorized because it transformed my life when I studied that. I want my grandkids to understand, You're never too old to stop memorizing scripture. It's what is quick and powerful and sharper than a sword. It is the lamp to your feet and the light to your path. And if you're not hiding God's word in your heart, your best bet is just your best bet. Your feelings are going to guide you and they're going to lie to you. Mm. And so here's Lois and Eunice. They don't know that they are literally training the person that the Apostle Paul is going to hand the very mantle of his ministry when he is put to death for his faith. They just did what was in front of them to do. And that's God's call to us. We just do what's in front of us. We just speak truth. We wash our minds with truth so that we can live out our faith in a way that is a light that draws them to our Savior. Not preaching at them, why do you dress like that? Why do you talk to your friends like that? That will shut them out. But one of the things I spoke on at the Grandparenting Summit was why our grandkids need our stories. Tell them stories of God's faithfulness when you were going through the hardest time in your life. Stories of God's word, how it, you know, I tell a story about my son Brandon. He had severe seizure activity, epilepsy. And I remember after 4 years of that, we had planted a church in Texas. Our house was filled with 200 teenagers serving the Lord in Jesus' name. And my son was having severe seizures. And at one point I went in my room and I wept before the Lord after Brandon had a very severe seizure. And I said, I quit. I'm done. We're serving you. We are literally seeing kids come to Christ, trashing our house in Jesus' name. And you cannot heal my boy. I quit. But when you hide God's word in your heart, you won't sin against him. And in the still small voice of my heart, I heard, in everything, give thanks, for this is the will of God in Christ Jesus concerning you. There's a long story that goes with that. You can read it in the Bible, but I tell that to my grandkids because I didn't walk away. A decade later, my daughter Meredith gave birth to a special needs daughter. She was in early high school years when that was going on. Sometimes your trial is not about you. Sometimes what you're living out in front of your kids is equipping them for a trial for the giant, the Goliath that they're going to fight one day down the road. What if I had walked away? I would have come back because the Bible says no man can pluck you out of his hand. I would have repented and I would have come back. But at what cost? My kids would have seen me walk away. Instead, living out my faith like Job, even though you slay me, I will trust you. Was it easy? No. Did I cry a lot of tears? Yes. But in the end, would I have thrown myself on that sword to equip Meredith and Jake for when they would have a special needs daughter 10 years later? Absolutely worth it. Absolutely worth it.
1: Incredible. And to think about the fact that how many times as moms do you hear this from women saying, okay, I quit. I'm done. I mean, I've done everything I know how to do. I'm praying. I'm doing everything right. And then you hear that still small voice that says, hey, you know what? I mean, it's be thankful in all things, not because of all things. And you're, oh man, here we go again.
13: And there's a cool part of that story. Brandon became an amazing musician because of those years that he was so heavily medicated. We had band practice in our house for worship. My husband said at 10 years old, I've never met someone who thinks in music theory like Brandon does. He grew up, he's a worship pastor. He's toured with some amazing Christian bands. I wanted to raise an athlete that heard the crowd glory in his accomplishments. But God's like, get out of the way, woman. You're going to raise an arrogant athlete. I'm going to raise a humble worshiper who brings the crowd to glory in my son's accomplishments through worship. But that's why old ladies know stuff. You got to hear our stories.
1: Check out the podcast. We'll put that link up at jdfi.net as well. Moms of the Bible, Life-Changing Lessons for the Fearless, Flawed, and Faithful by Rhonda Stoppy. I would be remiss, Rhonda, if I did not ask you about the final chapter of this book. When you talk about faithful moms who have no name, help us unpack why we need to be aware of these faithful moms who are essentially nameless.
13: Sometimes we just feel like we're wiping boogers and bums all day long and we feel like it doesn't matter. It doesn't matter at all.
1: That's one way to put it. Yeah.
13: It is. It's our life. It's not on your jeans, all the things.
1: Boogers and bums. And, okay.
13: And yet our faithfulness in the daily, and honestly, the real Christian life is two steps forward, one step back. Your kids know you mess up. Yep. Your kids know that you need to come to them and ask for forgiveness. They see your realness. And honestly, in 18 years of youth ministry, the number one thing that drove kids away from the church and from Christ was the hypocrisy in their Christian homes. You give me a kid whose mom is on crack and I tell him Jesus loves you. And he's like, he loves me. Are you sure? Mm-hmm. You tell a kid raised in a Christian home of a hypocrisy based family, Jesus loves you. And they go, yeah, I've heard it my whole life. No big deal. Whew. I want to go to my kids when I blow it and say, I am so sorry. Please forgive me. Mommy asked that person to forgive me. I asked Jesus to forgive me. But let's talk about David. We don't even know David in the Bible, his mom's name. He raised the man that God said, he's the apple after my own eye. Some historians have an idea of what her name is, but right. There is not a shout out to the woman who raised King David. I'm like, okay. Mm-hmm. My son, Tony, did not come to our family till he was 15 years old. He was a lieutenant colonel. One day we were on base. I was in the back seat. We drive up. He shows his credentials. They start saluting him like nobody's business. He flew the Raptor, the F-22. It was a big deal. Wow. And I'm sitting in the back seat and not one person saluted me. Not one person hello? Acknowledged me. Yeah. And I'm like, that's motherhood. You do it and you hand them over to whatever God has for them and you celebrate that. So when we look at moms in scripture, okay, how about this? Who made the lunch for the little boy that had the loaves and fishes? His mom. I'm guessing. Mm-hmm. I don't know who she is. She doesn't know. She has no idea even, and maybe she did know, what God did with that little, that he made much out of it. Mm-hmm. We do what's little in front of us and he will make it much, but we have to trust him. One story I love to tell, when my kids were all adults and we had had, I told you, we have 8 grandchildren in heaven. We'd had a lot of miscarriages and my youngest daughter, Kayla, was pregnant and Steve and I went on a cruise. And when you're a pastor going on a cruise, you'd literally unplug. Nobody can get a hold of you. It's a great way to be gone. We pull into port and our family group text lights up and Kayla is having a miscarriage. And it's a hemorrhaging rush to the hospital experience. First baby. And all of our kids in the thread are saying, are you okay? I'm praying for you. None of them lived near Kayla and Estevan at that time. I'm praying for you. Do you want me to come? My daughter-in-law, who's a doctor, is giving medical advice and prayer. My other kids they're helping Kayla and Stev direct their gaze towards Christ. Yes. Meredith, who just had a special needs daughter, is offering to come to help. And at first, as a mom, I'm like, oh no, we weren't there for this. And then Steve and I stopped and we stepped back and we said, they're doing what we taught them to do.
1: Right. Right.
13: When we're gone, they're supporting each other with biblical scripture, with prayer, with a biblical worldview, with offering physical help and crying with them.
1: Yes.
13: And when you're at home and you're trying to teach the siblings to stop arguing with each other, to believe the best about each other, to forgive each other 70 times 7, it's exhausting. I get it. And we talk about sibling rivalry in the book. There's a lot of great insights on that. But you see it when you're not in the picture. What a gift that you gave your kids in those mundane moments of motherhood.
1: Yes.
13: And you're no longer here. And the unnamed moms in scripture. If I could read one really, really quick.
1: Yes, please do.
13: This leads me to the final unnamed mother I want to explore. I don't know her name, but you do. She is you. My heart is so filled with hope for this next generation when I consider the influence you will have as you raise your children in the nurture and admonition of the Lord. The influence of unnamed mothers has shaped nations, inspired leaders, nurtured artists, and motivated ordinary children to accomplish extraordinary achievements. Mom, this is your God-given time in history. This generation needs you to selflessly embrace your blessed calling of motherhood to bring up courageous and righteous children. In the seemingly mundaneness of motherhood, please don't lose sight of the valuable investment you will make in your children, your grandchildren, and future generations.
1: Beautiful. Beautifully put, and such a perfect way for us to conclude this just inspiring conversation with Rhonda Stoppy today here on Dr. James Dobson's Family Talk. Again, the book is called Moms of the Bible, Life-Changing Lessons for the Fearless, Flawed, and Faithful. And I'm sure a lot of moms are going to see that their season becomes a lot more fruitful after reading the lessons that they learn in this book. And we've got a link for it up at jdfi.net. Rhonda, it's always a pleasure to be with you and to have conversations with you. But thank you especially for this particular project. 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
13: Thank you. My pleasure. And if you go to noregretswoman.com and click on that book tab, you can watch all the free videos that I teach on each chapter. 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
1: All right. Rhonda, thank you so much for being with us today.
13: Thank you. My pleasure, always.
1: Well, what a great way to end my time with Rhonda Stoppy today here on Dr. James Dobson's Family Talk. Rhonda's brand new book is called Moms of the Bible, Life-Changing Lessons from the Fearless, Flawed, and Faithful. 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When you go to jdfi.net, remember you can find more information about this book and also how you can stand with us financially. 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That mission continues today through programs like the one you just heard, and it's made possible by listeners just like you who believe in this work. 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That number is 877-732-6825. That's 877-732-6825. And tomorrow is the National Day of Prayer, and there's a reason that this special day means so much to us here at the James Dobson Family Institute. 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Well, I'm Roger Marsh. 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
14: Guess what? God is pursuing you tonight. He's pursuing you. Now don't let that freak you out. God's pursuing me? Well, what does he want to do when he gets me? You ready for this? God's saying, I want to show you my love. I want to give you the hope of heaven. I want to give you the meaning and purpose of life. And like idiots, we're running from God. For some of us, when we hear about a Father in heaven, it may freak us out a little bit, because our Father on earth is someone we are scared of. Maybe you come from an abusive home. Maybe you were abandoned by your father. Maybe there's some other conflict you've had at home. So we sort of transfer our view of our earthly father to the heavenly father. I don't know what your earthly dad is like, but I know that your heavenly father is full of love for you and you shouldn't run from him. I am no prophet, but I'm going to give you a warning from God. You think, who do you think you are, Greg? Well, that's presumptuous. No, it's not my message. This is God's message. There is only one hope for you in the afterlife, and there's only one hope for you in this life, and it's a relationship with God through Jesus Christ. Don't miss this opportunity. Turn to God.
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14: 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Your anxieties can pile up. Your sins can pile up. Let Jesus take your burdens. Let him take your trash. 1 Peter 5:7 says, cast all your care upon him, for he cares for you.
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15: The house of David shall be as God, as the angel of the Lord before them. The angel of the Lord. Who's the angel of the Lord? Jesus. He's going to go before them and fight.
16: Pastor Brett Metter with assurance from Zechariah, the hand of God remains on his people.
15: And it shall come to pass in that day that I will seek to destroy all the nations that come against Jerusalem. Well, I've got that verse marked in my Bible because this is what we've got to keep our eye on. People forget this part of God, that he is mighty in battle.
16: Testament book of Zechariah chapters 12 and 13 prophesy an eventual supernatural defense of Jerusalem by God from the coming Antichrist, culminating in the repentance of God's people. Pastor Brett Metter notes in this verse-by-verse study from Today's Word, our trust is in the light of God's ultimate plan and purpose for us, all amidst the darkness of the world.
15: Zechariah chapter 12, starting in verse 1. The burden of the word of the Lord for Israel, saith the Lord, which stretcheth forth the heavens and layereth the foundation of the earth and formeth the spirit of man within him. We've looked at this briefly, but for you science brains, Albert Einstein types, the language here of Zechariah is really fascinating because the word stretching is an interesting word. It means to extend, but it's also the word that they would sort of unfurl a scroll. When Albert Einstein was doing his theory of relativity, dimensionality, and the idea of the universe and stuff, Einstein came to the conclusion that the universe has to be continually expanding. And the language of the Hebrew Bible is shockingly accurate when it comes to the description of the universe. When it says, the Lord which stretcheth forth, it doesn't mean that he did it past tense. The idea is he is stretching forth actively right now. The universe is still being unfurled like a scroll. Be that as it may, verse 2, behold, I will make Jerusalem a cup of trembling unto all the people round about when they shall be in the siege both against Judah and against Jerusalem. And in that day will I make Jerusalem a burdensome stone for all people, and all that burden themselves with it shall be cut in pieces, though all the people of the earth be gathered together against it. So in that day, the day of the Lord that we've talked about is going to come. And the day of the Lord begins with this sort of scene, the stage being set, where the world's going to come against Jerusalem. And like we spent the last couple weeks talking about this verse pretty thoroughly. In that day, verse 4, saith the Lord, I will smite every horse with astonishment. Now, I'm not sure what an astonished horse looks like. Like, will horses go, oh? Well, keep that in mind just for a second. I'll strike every horse with astonishment and his rider with madness. And I will open mine eyes upon the house of Judah, and I will smite every horse of the people with blindness. So there's some key things here that you should know about in verse 4. It's an interesting thing because you and I say, well, who rides horses anymore in battle or military? And the truth is there are a few armies that still have a mounted cavalry, but I'm not sure that's what the Bible's talking about. You have to go to the Hebrew words here that are just sort of, you know, translated to be horse and rider, because that would have been the machinery of war back when the Bible was written. But the Hebrew word for horse is this word sus, which can be any number of things. It can be a horse, it can be a chariot horse, or a swallow, or a crane, or something that flies. Like, that's the Hebrew word, this vehicle of speed that can fly, maybe, or run really fast. The word rider is this word rakav, just means something that's mounted and ridden. You could say rakav Harley Davidson. You're mounting and riding is the idea. Another thing is these words madness and astonishment. Basically, you can picture people that are military in nature, soldiers, armies, but shigaon is the Hebrew word for craziness, furiously madness, wild, helpless panic is the idea that's going to happen when it says his rider will be stricken with this idea of madness. Something unexpected will happen, a stupefaction, like you'll be almost stopped in your tracks. You know, when somebody freezes up, that's kind of the idea of this word timahon in the Hebrew word. So shigaon and timahon, madness and astonishment are the words that Zechariah uses here. So maybe along with blindness used here, the vehicles will be acting up or not work correctly. Maybe they'll all stop. You know, those electromagnetic pulse weapons that detonate, you know, a few miles above the atmosphere that disables anything with circuitry in it. That's stuff that exists. And it would probably disable so many types of military vehicles. People probably wish they had a horse right about then. But there's going to be this astonishment, madness, and blindness. By the way, the same words here that are talking about blindness, madness, and astonishment, the same words are used talking about those who disregard God's word, interestingly enough. In Deuteronomy 28:28, it says, the Lord shall smite thee with madness and blindness and astonishment of heart. The people who just say, yeah, whatever, to God's word. That's going to happen. So it's interesting to me that those two things are correlated. So basically the armies that come against Israel, and specifically Jerusalem, are going to go mad, blind, and astonished. Well, anyway, back to Zechariah 12, verse 5. It says, and the governors of Judah shall say in their heart, the inhabitants of Jerusalem shall be my strength in the Lord of hosts, their God. Basically, the Lord's going to empower Israel in warfare, but he's also going to devour their enemies, and God's going to do that. Verse 6, in that day will I make the governors of Judah like an hearth of fire among the wood and like a torch of fire in the sheath. And they shall devour all the people round about on the right hand and on the left. And Jerusalem shall be inhabited again in her own place, even in Jerusalem. The Lord shall also save the tents of Judah first, that the glory of the house of David and the glory of the inhabitants of Jerusalem do not magnify themselves against Jerusalem. So basically the battles will unify the Jews, and no one area of Israel is going to be able to take credit over the other. That's kind of the idea. But actually the Lord is going to get credit. But listen to this next verse. This is pretty amazing, especially if you know the stories of David in the Old Testament. Verse 8. In that day shall the Lord defend the inhabitants of Jerusalem, and he that is feeble among them in that day shall be as David, and the house of David shall be as God, as the angel of the Lord before them. Basically, it's saying the weakest of the soldiers will be like David, which is basically the Old Testament Rambo. You know, David was a guy who went and slew, you know, giants and killed groups of men. And I can't even go into all the details of some of the stuff he did. It might offend some of you guys. David was like, he was the military genius, but he was also a warrior's warrior. And here in these days, it says that even the most feeble will be like David from the Old Testament. But the biggest thing is what we read there at the end of verse 8. It says, the house of David shall be as God, as the angel of the Lord before them. The angel of the Lord. Who's the angel of the Lord? Jesus. He's going to go before them and fight. Now, by the way, if you recall, the Bible says stuff about this all the time. But remember this conversation in Joshua chapter 5, verse 13. It says, and it came to pass when Joshua was by Jericho that he lifted up his eyes and looked, and behold, there stood a man over against him with a sword drawn in his hand. And Joshua went unto him and said, art thou for us or for our adversaries? And he said, no. I think that's one of the funniest scriptures in the Bible. Here's this big, huge, you know, sword, and are you for us or against us? He's like, nope. Which one? Yes or no? I'm not for any one of your sides, but as captain of the host of the Lord, I am now come. And Joshua fell on his face to earth, worshiped, and said to him, what saith my Lord unto his servant? And the captain of the Lord's host said unto Joshua, loose thy shoe from off thy foot, for the place whereon thou standest is holy. And Joshua did so. So I think we kind of know who this is. When was the last time somebody had to loose the shoe off their foot? Moses at the burning bush is where he met God, who called himself the I am that I am. You see, that's how we know this is a pre-incarnate appearance of Christ. This is God who's going before Joshua. He's the angel of the Lord who's going to go and fight in battle with Joshua. That's the Lord that we know and love and serve. People forget this part of God, that he is the Lord of battle, mighty in battle. Well, Zechariah chapter 12, verse 8 reminds us of that. Well, verse 9. It says, and it shall come to pass in that day that I will seek to destroy all the nations that come against Jerusalem. But I've got that verse marked in my Bible because this is what we've got to keep our eye on. Verse 10, and I will pour upon the house of David and upon the inhabitants of Jerusalem the spirit of grace and of supplications, and they shall look upon me whom they have pierced. And they shall mourn for him as one mourneth for his only son, and shall be in bitterness for him as one that is in bitterness of his firstborn. So basically, if you're following sort of the way things are going here, we've got the Lord intervening as all the nations go to attack Israel, hate Jerusalem. Jesus is going to intervene. And in that day, the day of the Lord, I will destroy all the nations that come against Jerusalem. But that's when we shift gears in verse 10. They're going to suddenly receive the Spirit, and they're going to see, their eyes are going to be opened. And verse 10 is basically showing that they're going to have mourning and bitterness. And by the way, the finishing out of this chapter is that of mourning, because they'll realize, what have we done? When they realize that Jesus really was the Messiah, the very Jesus that they despised and rejected, they're going to see that. They shall look upon whom they have pierced. They'll look on him and realize their mistake. And just like the Jews, by the way, I wonder if you and I, when we see him, if we're going to be sobered up as well. I wonder if you and I, when we see him, we're going to see him as a lamb that had been slain, and we'll think, what have we done? Because our sin put Jesus on the cross, not just the Jews. I wonder if that's going to be one of the more shocking things when we see Christ, even in his resurrected conquering king form, we're still going to see the wounds and the scars in his hands when you see the Messiah. Verse 11, in that day there shall be great mourning in Jerusalem as the mourning of Hadad-Rimon in the valley of Megiddon. In the valley of Megiddo, there's going to be mourning. And that's where the battle's going to be. You know that from other passages. By the way, the valley of Megiddo or Megiddon, if you say the valley or the hill of Megiddo, is actually the word Har-Mageddon or Armageddon. So the word Armageddon occurs only in Revelation 16:16, basically designating it's the place where the great day of the Lord, the battle of that day, is going to happen. Now, one of the things that's interesting, maybe, you know, 30 miles away, you go to Nazareth, the little town where Jesus grew up, that looks down on the Valley of Armageddon. The reason I think this is interesting, can you imagine what a 12-year-old Jesus with a dad who's a carpenter in Nazareth, did he look out over this valley and say, this is where I'm going to return and conquer all the nations of the world? Like, did Jesus know that at 12? Like, there's some interesting questions that I have that I wonder what Jesus must have thought about this actual view as he was growing up, seeing. Every morning he'd get up, He would look at the Valley of Armageddon as a kid growing up in Nazareth. Anyway, this valley is rich with history of battles, both outside of the Bible, but also inside of the Bible. Jabin and his 900 chariots. Gideon was a few kilometers away, his story. Samson fought Deborah and Barak and Sisera. That whole thing happened in the valley. Saul was killed in this valley. Ahaziah and Jehu. Also, one of the big ones, Josiah was slain. Remember King Josiah, the king that reigned at 8 years old? He made a mistake tactically and went in and fought in battle. And he was killed with an arrow in this valley of Armageddon. That word Hadad Rimon is linked to the word mourning because of Josiah being killed there. That's why it's called the little town of Hadad Rimon. Okay? So that's, if you're wondering why that word's there, it has to do with Josiah's death in the valley of Armageddon. Now, you say, okay, Brett, got it. But what's the Bible say about this? Well, and why bring up Megiddo here in this place? Because this is right after this battle of Armageddon, and the Jews are going to be standing there in the Valley of Armageddon after having the Lord intervene and saving their souls, saving their lives. This is what it's

being talked about there in verse 11. Verse 12. And the land shall mourn every family apart, the family of the house of David apart, and their wives apart, and the family of the house of Nathan apart, and their wives apart, and the family of the house of Levi apart, and their wives apart, and the family of Shimei apart, and the wives apart, all the families that remain every family apart, and their wives apart. Brett, what in the world is that all about? This is just a way Zechariah is sort of poetically saying all the people in Israel, the representatives of Israel, everyone in Israel. When he mentions Nathan, he's referring to the prophets. When he mentions Levi, he's referring to the priests. When he mentions David, he's referring to the kings. So you got the prophets, priests, the king, and then you got the rest, everyone else. But basically, they'll go apart into seclusion and shame, mourning for what they had done to the Messiah, Jesus. And this will be a true show of mourning, not a false mourning, is the idea here. And that brings us here to chapter 13. Let's just do this quick. This won't take long. In that day, there shall be a fountain opened to the house of David and the inhabitants of Jerusalem for sin and for uncleanness. Verse 2, and it shall come to pass in that day, saith the Lord of hosts, that I will cut off the names of the idols out of the land, and they shall no more be remembered, and I will cause the prophets and the unclean spirit to pass out of the land. And it'll come to pass that when any shall yet prophesy, then his father and his mother that beget him will say unto him, thou shalt not live, for thou speakest lies in the name of the Lord. And his father and his mother that beget him shall thrust him through when he prophesies. What's this talking about? Well, one thing we know is these prophets, so-called, get the point. Sorry, I had to say that. Even their mom and dad are going to stick them through like a shish kebab. What's going on? Now, verses 2 through 5, when Jesus comes, they'll see the false prophets of Israel that had been there for centuries, that they were false. And even their own mothers and fathers will skewer them with a spear. They'll say, are you a prophet? And he'll say, no, I'm a farmer. I've been a farmer since I was a little kid. False prophets are going to be thumped on, or at least they recognize that they had caused all kinds of trouble. That's the idea. And man, when you read Jeremiah and Isaiah and some of these prophecies with these false prophets, have you been with us? You kind of realize they sort of deserve that, don't they? They misled the people for thousands of years. Many of the prophets were false. Now there's false prophets today as well. And I think we have to be equally as sort of upset about false prophets. Jesus talked about that in the last days. Well, verse 6, and one shall say unto him, what are these wounds in thy hands? And then he shall answer, those with which I was wounded in the house of my friends. I love that he calls them their friends. You know, I would have said, these are the wounds I received in the house of a bunch of losers. But Jesus doesn't do that. He says, I've received these wounds in the house. We can be sometimes harder on people than Jesus wants to be. And I think there's people that are harder on the Jews than Jesus would want them to be. You know, they nailed him to the cross, those Jews. But what did Jesus say when they were doing that? He said, Father, forgive them, for they know not what they do. Like Luke 23, when they were come to the place, which is called Calvary, they crucified him. And the malefactors, one on the right hand and one on the left hand, then said, Jesus, Father, forgive them, for they know not what they do. And they parted his raiment and cast lots. You know, Jesus even called Judas friend. I think this is funny. Now, was Jesus manipulating? Was he being sort of sarcastic? I don't think so. It says, now, he that betrayed him gave him them a sign saying, whosoever I shall kiss, the same is he. Hold him fast. And forthwith he came to Jesus and said, hail, master, and kissed him. And Jesus said to him, friend, wherefore art thou come? And then they laid hands on Jesus and took him. He called him friend. John 15:15, henceforth I call you not servants, for the servant knoweth not what his Lord doeth. But I have called you friends, for all the things that I have heard of you, my Father has made known unto you. You can try to earn God's favor, but that's a total waste of time. God, he already loves you as a friend. You already have the Lord's favor, and he wants to give you rest and peace and life more abundantly. Well, all that to say, the Jews are seeing, wow, we're the ones who wounded you. We're the ones who did that. They're seeing that in verse 6. Verse 7 goes on, and basically this is a summary of the history of the Jews in verses 7 through 9. Stuff that we've gone over in great detail. You might recognize some of this stuff. Verse 7, awake, O sword, against my shepherd, against the man that is my fellow, saith the Lord of hosts, smite the shepherd, and the sheep shall be scattered. That's the diaspora, the king being killed. And I will turn my hand upon the little ones. And it shall come to pass that

0: All the land, saith the Lord, two parts therein shall be cut off and die, but the third shall be left therein. So verse 9, I will bring the third part through the fire and will refine them as silver is refined and will try them as gold is tried. They shall call on my name and I will hear them and I will say, it is my people, and they shall say, the Lord is my God. So here you see the people, you know, being gathered together for a rough time with the Antichrist making war with them, and two-thirds of them will be destroyed, it says here. That's the sad thing about the Jews. By the way, in World War II, one-third of the Jews on the earth were killed. There's something like 57.74 Jews in Europe were killed. That's more than half of the Jews in Europe were all killed during the Holocaust. But in this time, it's going to be even worse what the Antichrist is going to seek to do. It'll be sort of the second Holocaust is what this is saying. One-third is left when Jesus returns. Why would God allow the Jews to go through such suffering and such times? And that really brings the question, why does God allow suffering at all? But the idea is that suffering is part of sin. And that's what people, we all deal with that. The fallen condition of humanity. And God sees our suffering. But part of the whole day of the Lord thing is to relieve us of our suffering. That's what the day of the Lord is all about. And if you're like, well, why is he picking on the Jews? Well, it's so sad today. Did you know that most of the Jews today are, I've always said, you know, in Tel Aviv, that 70% of the people are atheists. But this Haaretz article, an Israeli news agency, said Israel among the least religious countries in the world. This article says only 30% of Israelis are religious of any kind of religion. Less than one-third of Israelis say they're religious, which is well below the norm in really the rest of the world, but definitely in Western Europe. And the Jews attribute their success in warfare, politically, agriculturally, and et cetera, to their own wisdom. They sort of take credit today. You know, I sit here and talk about the miraculous battles of Israel and their farmlands. They just made another deal, by the way, with Europe on the fruit and vegetables that Israel produces. And it's just, you know, dissing Russia, who provides vegetable and food. I mean, it's causing some tension between Israel and Russia right now. But this attitude of the Jews, this is what has turned a lot of people off, by the way. Anti-Semitism, I think, is somewhat rooted in the Jews not trusting in God, but saying, yeah, we're pretty amazing. And it doesn't fly well. Did anybody ever hear of Martin Luther's work on the Jews? I've talked about his, you know, we should all be thankful that Martin Luther did the Reformation and all that. But let me read you a paragraph from Martin Luther's work that he said, set fire to their synagogues or schools. Martin Luther recommended on one of the Jews, on the Jews and their lies. That's the name of his book, by the way. You don't read this one very often. But he wrote this book. Jewish houses should be razed and destroyed. The Jewish prayer books, the Talmudic writings in which such idolatry, lies, cursing, and blasphemy are taught should be taken from them. In addition, their rabbis should be forbidden to teach on pain of loss of life and limb. That was his view, ultimately, on the Jews. Very anti-Semitic was Martin Luther, maybe one of the worst. That's why Hitler loved this book on the Jews and their lies. But the reason I bring that up is because the Jews have been very rebellious and stubborn against God. And so we say, well, why are the Jews going to be destroyed so much? I mean, the Lord's going to have them hanging by a thread and then rescue them. But you have to remember, this is kind of their own doing, that they've rejected their Lord and they've tried to do it on their own strengths. Not a great way to go.
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5: Next chance for a little rain trying to come our way by the latter half of Friday, and that's only a small in chance for any wet weather. We are dry otherwise straight through the weekend. Clear for the early morning, a low mid-50s. We're hitting the upper 70s later on Wednesday with lots of sun. Sunny on Thursday, the high 75. That small in chance for rain late Friday. I'm meteorologist Jennifer Naramore on KPDQ.
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7: I'm Liz Kramer with Mission Network News. A proposed National Christian Welfare Board in India may sound helpful, but many believers are concerned. They fear the proposal is yet another attempt at government control. John Podaiti with Bibles for the World explains.
8: Whoever's in power is going to just stack that board with people that are sympathetic to their political position.
7: India's Prime Minister Narendra Modi leads a Hindu nationalist government. The new welfare board proposal hasn't been introduced in Parliament yet. However,
8: I know that the Christians along will join hands with some of the other minorities in India and begin working to try to get this removed.
7: Ask God to open the eyes of those opposing the body of Christ in India. But ID says believers are passionate about sharing the gospel despite challenges. Pray that they'll reach many with the hope of Jesus. And after rejecting Iran's latest peace proposal, U.S. President Donald Trump launched Project Freedom to guide stranded commercial ships through the Strait of Hormuz. Leaders in Tehran call the plan a ceasefire violation and threaten military action. Is it a bluff? Lana Silk of Transform Iran tells us.
9: Trump is out of time. Like, in a few years, there's going to be a new president. So there has to be a sense in the Iranian regime of, well, if we just wait this out, then things will be back to normal.
7: However, Iran's messaging, especially to the West, isn't always straightforward. One thing is clear. Life in Iran is getting more difficult as the war drags on. Pray Matthew 4:16 over the people of Iran.
9: The devil does not want to lose a stronghold. He has been very successful in reaping destruction and death coming out of Iran.
7: Thanks for listening to Mission Network News, a service of One Way Ministries. 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We pray it strengthens your faith and reminds you that the hope of the gospel is never out of reach. 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I'm Ruth Kramer.
10: 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In the book The Aftermath, 13-year-old Penelope is thrilled to be heading off to her new school until she gets there. She had assumed that she'd be assigned to the Athena Hall, named after the goddess of wisdom. Instead, she experiences scary visions, gets lost in strange places, and worst of all, lands in Aphrodite Hall, a place populated by pink-wearing, glitter-loving gigglers. Well, Penelope can't have that. She's determined to change her story no matter who or what tries to stop her. The Aftermath comes with a Harry Potter-like vibe, but instead of witches and wands, you'll find a world where mythological gods and goddesses are very real. But families that can navigate its mythical elements will find a book that's about

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0: Mike Lee with you on the Nightlight on 93.9 KPDQ, and I'm looking forward to Somebody Loves You. 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
1: Today we need to understand that if you have children that are wayward, they're not really walking with the Lord, don't give up on them. Pray for them. Be that example. Love them. Make sure that Satan doesn't get a hold of their lives and destroy them. Fight for your children through the Holy Spirit.

0: Welcome to Somebody Loves You Radio, the Bible teaching ministry of Roel Reese in Diamond Bar, California. We're so glad to have you along with us today for our continuing series focused on Christian mothers. As Roel considers his grandmother's powerful influence and outlines the faith journey of a biblical mom named Hannah, he'll urge you to fully entrust your kids to God. You'll see how you can have an eternal impact on your children, guarding them against worldly influences and fighting for them in prayer. In 1 Samuel chapter 1, here's Roel Reese with our study, Hannah, a Godly Mother.
1: To me, it is interesting that way back in the book of Deuteronomy chapter 6, God already had instilled to the hearts of the fathers and the mothers to be able to teach their children about God. And the reason is that when the child would grow up, he would not depart from the ways of the Lord. Now, I know there are people in the church here that maybe you were a Christian already and you train up your children in the ways of the Lord, but now years later you find out that your children have walked away from the Lord, and maybe you're blaming yourself. And maybe you have a lot of guilt within you. And your children are pretty messed up and they're really out in the world and you're really feeling guilty and you feel like you've destroyed their lives. But I want to share with you this morning that it's never too late for anybody. Because if you do what is right in the eyes of the Lord, if first of all you become born again of the Holy Spirit and you give your life to Jesus Christ, He will take care of you. He will take care of your husband. He will take care of your children. Because that's the word of the Lord. God has created every one of us with a will. We make choices, good choices, bad choices. And yet in the history of Israel, the people wanted to do what was right. But as we read the book of Judges chapter 2, verse 10, we find out that eventually the mothers and fathers and grandparents didn't follow up in teaching their children their history and teaching them the word of God. And they were totally destroyed. They went into the world and became part of the world. And they began to worship other gods. And the situation at the time of Samuel, it's just about the same situation we have today within the church of our Lord and Savior Jesus Christ. It's really important that we understand that in this situation, in the times of Samuel, the priesthood was very corrupted. The church had a lot of problems, the synagogue. Number one problem is that the people were actually closing the book of Judges, where everybody did what was right in their own eyes. And the people of God wanted a king. They did not want God to rule over them. But before Kish has a son by the name of Saul, and Saul is elected to become the first king of Israel, the eyes of the Lord are going to and fro throughout the earth looking for a young woman that will have a baby boy and he will become a prophet and a judge to the people of the Lord. Think of how many people never realize what kind of influence our children may have in the world as we bring them up in the ways of the Lord. At this particular time, what we need to get on our minds is that God has not only set us apart for Himself, but God has a plan for each one of our lives. When I look back at my life, and I look back when I was a child, being brought up in a Catholic environment, my whole family Catholic, my grandmother became a great influence in my life. My grandmother not only would work at 5 o'clock in the morning and get up at 4 in the morning and go to work every day at the age of 60 years old. I remember that. Why do I remember? Because she used to take me to work with her. I used to go with her. And I remember sitting in that store as she would work. She was the manager of the store. And the way she treated me and the way she took care of me while she was working, because my parents were working, And it was amazing that all those things that she did for me, and at night I remember her standing around and praying for the family, even though she was Catholic. She was praying. And she would pray for me, she would pray for my brother, she would pray for my dad, she would pray for my mother. And it's amazing to me the effect that it took on my life, that when I became an adult and she was in need, that I began to take care of her financially. That was my priority, and that was my responsibility to do that. Because for everything that she had done in my life, I never, ever have forgotten. And I think we should never forget our heritage with our parents and our grandparents. We're living in a time where children are trying to forget everything. Erase it. That's a lie of the enemy. Among the Jews, they would always mention from generation to generation and to the fourth generation, they were always, always reminding them of their heritage concerning who they were. They were God's people. We have a heritage, especially now in Christ Jesus. And when God began to deal with the nation of Israel, as God is dealing today with the church, it was a time where the priest, his name is Eli, had two sons. And his two sons were actually born in ministry, and they were brought up in the ministry, but they turned out to be a real mess in the synagogue. They were stealing the money from the church. They were laying with women in the temple. They were doing every evil imagination you could ever imagine. And Eli never, ever, ever disciplined his children. Ever. You know what God did? God eventually, when you come to chapter 3 of 1 Samuel, God set it up where God killed his children because they were so evil. And God was looking for a man that would stand in the gap. And he was looking among the women of Israel, as he did in the time of Jesus when he found Mary, the mother of Jesus. Let's read the story. This is an incredible story for mothers today. Listen what he says, beginning with verse 1. And now there was a certain man of Ramathaim, of Sophim, of the mountains of Ephraim, and his name was Elkanah, the son of Jerahoram, the son of Elihu, the son of Tohu, and the son of Saph, an Ephraimite. And he had two wives. Polygamy was happening at this time. God did not allow it. It was against God's will, but they had two wives. He says the name of the first one was Hannah, and the name of the other was Penaniah. And Penaniah had children, but Hannah had no children. Many times as God is working in our lives, maybe some of you women that are here, young women or older women, maybe you have never been able to get pregnant. But know one thing, that no matter what you are going through today, God is in charge of your womb. That whether you end up adopting whatever, it will be according to the will of God, that you have to pray to God, God, what shall I do in this situation? Because one of his second wives here is having a lot of children, but there's also a problem concerning polygamy. That the second wife is making fun of the first wife because she can't have children. So that creates a major problem in the home. Listen, with one wife is enough. Look what he says. He says, verse 3, this man went up into the city yearly to worship and sacrifice the Lord of hosts in Shiloh. And also, two sons of Eli, Hophni and Phinehas, the priest of the Lord, were there. And whenever the time came for Elkanah to make an offering, he would give portions to Penah, his wife, and to all her sons and daughters. But to Hannah, he would give a double portion, for he loved Hannah, although the Lord had closed her womb. I want you to underline that. The Lord closed her womb. God did not allow her to have children. It wasn't the right time for her to have a child. You see, God was working in the history of Israel, as God is working in our own time. And who knows, these young girls today that are getting married, who knows what God is doing with those girls and those that already have had children in the time to come before the Lord returns, how in the world he's going to use your own children in these last days. Something to think about. You're training little disciples in your home for the future of the church. But Hannah felt bad, because she could not bear any children. And it says, because the Lord closed her womb. What else does it say? Verse 6. And then her rival also made fun of her severely to make her miserable because the Lord had closed her womb. And so it was year after year when she went up to the house of the Lord that she provoked her. Therefore, she wept and did not eat. She was making fun of her. God gave me children. And ha ha, you can have children. I mean, Hannah was feeling so down, so bummed out, so an outcast in her home because her husband had all these children from his second wife. And yet Hannah had no children at all.
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1: Remember when Sarah told Abraham to go ahead and take his concubine to have a child because Sarah could not have a child either? And what did he do? He listened to his wife. He should have never listened to his wife this time, but he did. And what happened? She got pregnant, and then the concubine and the wife had problems. But then at the same time, Sarah didn't realize that at the age of 90 years old, when Sarah was a grandmother, it's still beautiful, that God would give her a child by the name of Isaac, and he would become the son of promise. Waiting on God's time is all about it. Waiting on the Lord. I mean, if God's in charge, if God's in command, then how late is it for God to do anything in my life? Never too late. Hannah was bummed, but yet God was going to begin to work now. Notice, because she was praying. Verse 8. And then Elkanah, her husband, said to her, Hannah, why are you weeping? Why do you not eat? And why is your heart grieved? Am I not better to you than 10 sons, baby? She said, no. Notice. And Hannah arose after they had finished eating and drinking in Shiloh. So they're at the house of the Lord. And now Eli the priest was sitting on the seat by the doorstep of the tabernacle of the Lord. And she was in bitterness of soul and prayed to the Lord and wept in anguish. Notice what a godly woman she is. She's pouring her soul out to the Lord. Lord, you know my needs. Lord, you know that I desire a child, but according to your will, you do what you want to do. She's praying. But outside, as she's praying, the priest Eli is standing and he starts to hear her and he thinks that she's a little tipsy and she's drunk. Verse 11. And she made a vow and said, O Lord of hosts, the God of the armies, if you will indeed look on my affliction of your maiden servant and remember me, nor forget your maiden servant, but will give your maiden servant a male child, then I will give him back to you all the days of his life, and a razor shall not come on his head. Wow. Wait a minute, you want a child, and you want to give him back to the Lord? Are you crazy? How desperate are you? No, you know, you don't get it. She was aligning herself with the Lord. She was not selfish. Godly mother. Lord, give me a child so you can use my son. I want to give him to you. It's really important that our children are dedicated to the Lord, because they're going to grow up in an environment that's very evil. They're going to grow up in a time where there's only apostasy and the philosophies of the world. And they're going to be touched by the world. But yet, as we teach them, as long as we have them in our home for 18 years, as the Lord is lending them to you, we need to brainwash them. We need to show them by example as parents that we love them and they can feel safe in the home. And we need to pray that God may want to do whatever He wants with our children and not say, you're going to be a doctor, you're going to be a fireman, you're going to be this. No, allowing God for them to be what God wants them to be, not what you want them to be. We got to understand that. You have to be willing, like Hannah, mothers and grandmothers, to be able to give your child back to the Lord so that God can use that child. When God heard that prayer, guess what God did? He says, now I have my will done. Look what it says, verse 12. And then it happened that as she continued praying before the Lord, that Eli watched her mouth. But now Hannah spoke in her heart, only her lips were moving. But her voice was not heard, and therefore Eli thought that she was drunk. No one was presuming upon her. And so Eli said to her, how long will you be drunk? Put your wine away from you. Notice the conditions of the time spiritually. He couldn't even discern that she was a woman in groaning, a woman in need. But she thought she was drunk. He couldn't discern. And Hannah answered and said, no, my Lord, I'm a woman of sorrowful spirit. I have drunk neither wine nor intoxicating drink, but I have poured out my soul before the Lord. Underline that. She poured out her soul before the Lord. That's when God heard her, when she emptied herself of self. Do not consider your maidservant a wicked woman. For out of the abundance of my complaint and grief, I have spoken even until now. It's not for me, it's for the Lord. And Eli answered and said, go in peace, and the God of Israel grant your petition, which you have asked of him. And she said, let your maidservant find favor in your sight. So the woman went her way and ate, and her face was no longer sad. Why do you think? She stepped out by faith and she said, God's going to answer my prayer. She waited. She waited a whole year. Watch what happens. Verse 19. And then they rose up early in the morning and worshiped before the Lord and returned and came to the house of Ramah. And Elkanah knew, notice, Hannah, his wife, and the Lord remember, underline that. And the Lord remember her. How come not other times? Because God was waiting for the perfect time. The perfect time is always the problem. We always want to get ahead of God. And yet God says, no, it's my perfect time. He remembered her. And then it says this, so it came to pass in the process of time that Hannah conceived and bore a son. And he called his name Samuel, saying, because I have asked of him from the Lord. Samuel means asked of God. I prayed and he answered me. Notice that. And then, notice, and then the men Elkanah and all his house went up to offer to the Lord yearly sacrifices, notice, and his vow. But Hannah did not go up, for she said to her husband, I will not go up again until the child is weaned, and then I will take him, notice, that he may appear before the Lord and remain there forever. Forever. She gives him back to the Lord. 5 years later, she weaned him for 5 years. At 5 years of age, she took him back to the house of the Lord. Watch what it says. And Elkanah, her husband, said to her, do what seems best to you. Wait until you have weaned the child, and only let the Lord establish his word. So the woman stayed and nursed her son until she had weaned him. And now when she had weaned him, she took him up with her and three bulls of an ephod, a flower and a skin of wine, and brought him to the house of the Lord in Shiloh, and the child was young. And then they slaughtered the bull. They brought the child to Eli, and she said, oh, my Lord, as your soul lives, my Lord, I am the woman who stood here 5 years ago praying to the Lord, this is the child I prayed for, and the Lord has granted me my petition that I have asked of him. Can you imagine that? Here he is. The Lord gave me what I prayed for. What a confirmation for Eli. What a confirmation for the nation. What a confirmation for the family. And yet today we need to understand that if you have children that are wayward, they're not really walking with the Lord, don't give up on them. Pray for them. Be that example. Love them. Don't cast them off. Love them. Make sure that Satan doesn't get a hold of their lives and destroy them. Fight for your children through the Holy Spirit. Fight for them. God will give them back to you. If you seek ye the Lord first, God wants you to seek him. Mothers, don't be jealous of grandmother or grandpa or whoever else. God has given us family. God has given a mother and father and grandpa and grandma and great-grandpa and great-grandma to keep the heritage going. Because everyone can share something with the children. They can learn. They can become something in this life. And yet to me, it's amazing how the Lord has His sent upon every one of our children in these last days. And we as parents and grandparents need to pray for our children that God would allow the parents to really be sensitive to their children and not forcing them to do anything, but teaching them in love the ways of the Lord and allowing God to work through each individual personality so that one day they can rise up and say to you mothers, Mother, you are blessed. You are blessed. Your children will say that to you because you stayed home with them, because you took care of them, because you watched with them, because you taught them the Bible, because you prayed with them. They're going to remember the things that you do for God. The other things are not going to be remembered. The most important thing is that our children may know the Lord.
0: Well, as we've heard today, young people are facing enormous challenges in these spiritually dark times. So it's more important than ever that we stand for them in prayer. 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Now here's Raul once again with a closing comment.
1: Look what else he says. Therefore, in conclusion, I also have lent him to the Lord. As long as he lives, he shall be lent to the Lord, and they worship the Lord there. Listen, it's not your child. The Lord has loaned them to you. It's a loan for 18 years. And God expects you to bring them up in the ways of the Lord. So when they leave your home, wherever they're going to go and travel, whatever they're going to become, whether a fireman, whether a lawyer, whether a teacher, that they can do it in the Lord. The Lord has to be number one in each one of our lives, including mothers and daughters and sons.
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5: You know what a prodigal is? It's someone that knows what's right, someone that's believed in Jesus, but they've wandered off. Jesus told a story of a father who had two sons. One of his sons said, loose paraphrase, "Dad, I'm sick of your rules and regulations. I don't want to live here at home anymore. And by the way, I'm tired of waiting for you to die. You're just living too long. So can I have my portion of my inheritance so I can leave now?" And the father amazingly gave him his inheritance up front like that. And that kid left town and he blew his life. He blew everything up and he was out of money and then he was out of friends. And one day he came to his senses and thought, you know what? This is crazy. I need to go back to my father and say, "Father, I'm no longer worthy to be called your son. Just let me work here on the ranch. I'll just be a hired hand, whatever you need." And the Bible says, and by the way, Jesus told this story to show us what God is like. Jesus said, when that boy was still a long ways off, the father saw him and got up and ran to his son and threw his arms around him and kissed him over and over again and said, "This my son who is dead is alive again, and he who was lost is found." God welcomed back this prodigal son, and he'll welcome you back. Prodigal sons, prodigal daughters, come back to Jesus.
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6: 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Make sure your love is authentic. In other words, don't be a phony. Mean what you say. No hypocrisy, no lying. Mark Twain was once asked, "What's the difference between a liar and a person who tells the truth?" He answered, "Well, very simple. A liar has to have a better memory." When you're a hypocrite, you need a good memory. You need to remember what you said here and what you said over there. When you tell the truth, however, you don't have to remember anything. You just simply keep telling the truth. Love without hypocrisy.
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7: God is never mentioned in the book that bears Esther's name. But woven into this fascinating biblical story are the obvious signs of God's sovereign control. It's a reminder that although we often find God's ways mysterious and even baffling, His wisdom transcends our comprehension. Today on Insight for Living, Chuck Swindoll provides a fast-paced summary tracing the remarkable story of God's chosen people and the extraordinary life of a young orphan named Esther. In the event that you missed any portion of yesterday's program, we'll begin with helpful highlights. Chuck titled his message, God's Invisible Providence.
8: Mordecai was among the Jews who remained in Persia during the reign of Ahasuerus. He is a godly man, but his most significant role has not been mentioned. It appears in verse 7. Look. He was bringing up Hadassah. You don't know much about her until you read on. That is Esther. Her Persian name means star, like star in the night. She's the star of the story. She's the heroine. She actually becomes the queen. He was bringing up Esther, his uncle's daughter, for she had neither father nor mother. We're not told why. We're not told when she lost them. This young lady was beautiful of form and face, and I might add, strong of character. And when her father and mother died, Mordecai took her as his own daughter. Who would have ever thought God would have his hand on some forgotten orphan, a little girl who had lost her mother and dad? Who would ever expect that she would be the link to the survival of the Jews? She is, of course, the fifth and main character of the book. Look at chapter 2 and the end of the chapter. In those days, verse 21, chapter 2, while Mordecai was sitting at the king's gate, Bigthan and Teresh, they sound like bad guys, don't they? They are. They're wearing dark hats. Bigthan and Teresh, two of the king's officials from those who guarded the door, became angry and sought to lay hands on King Ahasuerus. It's another way of saying there was a conspiracy to assassinate him. But the plot became known to, there's our guy, Mordecai. And Mordecai told, of course, his adoptive daughter, Esther. And Esther informed the king in Mordecai's name. Now, when the plot was investigated and found to be so, they were both hanged on gallows. Who? Well, Bigthan and Teresh. And it was written in the book of the Chronicles in the king's presence. Who cares? I mean, honest to Pete, who cares about Bigthan and Teresh? Nobody. Only a secretary writing down in the Chronicles, Bigthan and Teresh got hanged today. Thanks to Mordecai, period. Haman hates Mordecai because Mordecai will not bow to him. So Haman talks the king into a game plan. If you follow my rules, I will pour money into your treasury. All I ask is that you give me the right to rid the land of all these Jews. And so the king Ahasuerus, believing in Haman and ignoring such simple things as anti-Semitism from a Gentile ruler, Ahasuerus passes it off with the passing of his hand. Go ahead, do whatever you need to do. Sure as the world, Mordecai gets the word and becomes worried. Pacing back and forth, he decides Esther has to know the plan. See, nobody knows Esther's a Jew, a Jewess. He told her not to tell anybody, and she didn't. Even though she becomes queen, no one knows she's Jewish. So Mordecai comes near the court of the king and says, I need to get a message to Esther. End of chapter 4. Turn there. Now, remember what I told you to keep in your mind. Just let it linger there. Minutes from the Chronicles. Look at chapter 4, verse 13. Mordecai told them to tell Esther, do not imagine that you in the king's palace can escape any more than all the Jews. For if you remain silent at this time, relief and deliverance will arise from the Jews from another place. You think he didn't believe in the preservation of the Jews? It may not be you, Esther, will be killed, but someone else will deliver, and you and your father's house will perish. And I love this. And who knows whether you have not attained royalty for such a time as this. He said to her in verse 16, go, look at the action. Assemble all the Jews who were found in Susa and fast for me. This is what Esther told Mordecai. Fast for me. Don't eat or drink for 3 days, day or night, and my maidens will fast in the same way. And thus I will go into the king, which is not according to the law. And if I perish, I perish. Now, in the meantime, nobody knows about this. It's whispered among the Jews. Esther plans a meeting with the king. Haman thinks she wants to honor him because she asks him to come along. Esther gets the two of them together and says, I've got a plan. I want to have a banquet, and I want to announce my plan when we get together. She says in verse 8 of chapter 5, if I found favor in the sight of the king, and if it pleased the king to grant my petition to do whatever I request, may the king and Haman come to the banquet, which I shall prepare for them. Tomorrow I will do as the king says. Haman was thrilled. He thought, I have been invited with King Ahasuerus. Xerxes and I are going to have a time with the queen. I mean, she really thinks I'm something. On the way back home, he runs into Mordecai, and he's infuriated. So when he gets home, he says to his wife, she's quite a lady, Zeresh. He says to her, and Mordecai drives me nuts. Verse 14, Zeresh and all of his friends said, build some gallows, build them 75 feet high, called here 50 cubits, and ask the king to have Mordecai hanged on the gallows, and go joyfully with the king to the banquet. The advice pleased Haman, and he got all of his guys together, and they brought all these 2x4s, and they started building 7.5 stories of gallows. Next verse. Look, it's great, unfathomable, unsearchable, immortal. Look, the king can't sleep. During the night, while Haman and all of his guys are building gallows, Ahasuerus has insomnia, and nothing will make you go to sleep quicker than notes and minutes from the meeting. And so he says to somebody, bring the chronicles, bring the records. Listen, that night, is that like God? That night, while Haman's building gallows to hang Mordecai, Ahasuerus is listening to the chronicles. It was found written that Mordecai had reported concerning Bigthana and Teresh, two of the king's eunuchs who were doorkeepers, that they had sought to lay hands on the king Ahasuerus. He had forgotten all about that. The king said, what honor or dignity has been bestowed on Mordecai for this? Is that great? You don't look like you get it. Mordecai is about to be honored, and Haman is about to kill him. And so the king in the middle of the night says, we got to find a way to honor Mordecai. What honor's been done? They said nothing was done. Somebody flipped him a dime and said, good job, or something like that, but it wasn't a big deal. The king said, who's in the court? Now, it's early morning, dawn's coming. Haman's tired, been up all night building gallows. He shows up ready for the big deal with Queen Esther and King Ahasuerus. He said, who's in the court? Haman had just entered. Isn't that like God? He had entered in order to speak to the king about hanging Mordecai on the gallows he had prepared. The king's servant said, Haman's out there hanging around the court. He's available. King said, let him come in. Haman came in and said, what is to be done for the man whom the king desires to honor? Isn't that great? What do you think we ought to do for the man we really want to honor? Haman said to himself, whom would the king desire to honor more than me? He thinks he's going to get honored. So he lists all these great things. I love stories like this. Bring a royal robe, verse 8, which the king has worn, and a horse on which the king has ridden, and on whose head a royal crown has been placed. That's not a drink, that's a crown. And let the robe and the horse be handed over to one of the king's most noble princes, and let them array the man whom the king desires to honor, and lead him on horseback through the city square, and proclaim before him, thus it shall be done to the man whom the king honors. King said, good idea. Look, take quickly the robes and the horse and do it for Mordecai the Jew. Oh, no. No, no. You see, when God calls the shots, nobody can stop it. The most powerful man in the land gets his hands tied and his mouth silenced. God and God alone can do such things. Haman throws a little fit before his wife. Verse 13, he's all depressed. I love his wife's counsel. Haman, verse 13, recounted to Zeresh, his wife, all of his friends, everything that happened. Zeresh's wife said to him, if Mordecai, before whom you have begun to fall, is of Jewish origin, you will not overcome him, but will surely fall before him. Very supportive, huh? Being quoted from the original Aramaic, don't get your hopes up, baby, your days are numbered. That's exactly what happened. Exactly. And he winds up, verse 10, chapter 7. Look at this. I love it. They hanged Haman on the very gallows which he prepared for Mordecai, and the king's anger subsided. Of course! Why? Because of God. And God alone. The immortal, invisible, God only wise and light and accessible, hid from our eyes. Most blessed, most glorious, the Ancient of Days, Almighty, Victorious, thy great name we praise. Wonderful story. When I come to a book that never mentions God, I see God all the more profoundly and eloquently written through it. It's an invisible ink, just like life. I've never seen the skywriting that says, I'm here, Chuck. You can count on me. I've never heard an audible voice in the middle of the night speaking to me, assuring me. But by faith, I see him on a regular basis, written in the events of life. In the crushing blows that drive me to my knees. In the marvelous experiences I hear from others as well as experience myself. And I realize it is the unsearchable mind, the unfathomable will. It is the sovereign control. It is the invisible providence of God at work. Because he, though invisible, is invincible. Now, my talk has little to do with history. It has everything to do with life. I care nothing about your learning Persian history. I don't care if you forget the name Ahasuerus by nightfall. Who gives a rip? What I care about is that you realize that the gallows you think are prepared for you are not at all. What are the gallows? Some horrible pain, some threat of surgery, some emotional stress that is leading further and further to what appears to be your emotional demise, some fractured relationship that you cannot bring closure on, some uncertainty concerning your career, some financial duress. How about, worst of all, spiritual vacuum? That will mean your death if you can't get a handle on it. I have great news. Be still and discover that God is God. Stop reaching back into your treasury of security and pulling the strings yourself. Stop manipulating people. Stop ignoring and rationalizing your way around life. First piece of advice, be quiet. The immortal, invisible, all-wise God, hid from your eyes, is at work. Be still. Listen. Second, be convinced. Say to the Lord God, I am convinced you are at work in the gallows of my life, and I can see them in the dawn of the morning sunrise. I know you're at work. I cannot change the events. Rescue me. I come through Christ. I come to you. I am quiet. I am convinced. James Hastings captures the essence of the book of Esther. This book of Esther does not say much about God, but his presence broods over it all and is the real spring that moves the movers that are seen. Centuries after Esther lived, and years before James Hastings, there lived a man named William Cooper, spelled C-O-W-P-E-R, often pronounced Cowper. At the young age of 32, he lost his mind. And in his emotional state of affairs, without a friend in the world, William Cooper decided to take his life. He hired a carriage to take him to the Thames. And the carriage driver, who never had known him before, grabbed him as he began to make plans to jump into the raging waters, and he held him back. He drove him back to his home. He took poison. Someone found him, an antidote was provided, and he lived through that. That night, he took a knife and fell on it, and the blade broke. Early the next morning, he hung himself, and a neighbor concerned about him found him and cut him down. He couldn't even take his life because of the unfathomable, unsearchable, inscrutable power of God, invisible though it was. He struck up a friendship before too many months with the great John Newton, and the two of them collaborated on a publication called Olney Hymns, O-L-N-E-Y, in which Newton released the great Amazing Grace, How Sweet the Sound Has Saved a Wretch Like Me. But Cooper wrote 67 hymns, the most significant of which in the Olney hymnal was this one: God moves in mysterious ways his wonders to perform. He plants his footstep on the sea and rides upon the storm. Deep and unfathomable mines of never-failing skill, he treasures up his bright design and works his sovereign will. Judge not the Lord by feeble sense, but trust him for his grace. Behind a frowning providence, he hides a smiling face. The providence looks as though it's frowning, but I'll tell you, there is a smiling face. I want you to block out all visual stimuli. I want you to close your eyes. I want you to imagine the face of God. More than likely, you have seen him all your life as frowning, angry, full of rage at you. You are wrong. That face was the face that faced the cross. All of God's wrath, all of his anger was poured out on Christ and will not be poured out on you if you are in Christ. Nearer, nearer, nearer I cannot be, for in the person of his Son, I am as near as he. Whatever your pilgrimage, whatever your story, whatever your gallows, be assured that behind a frowning providence, there is hidden a smiling face. My invitation today is an ancient invitation. It's to every one of us to release the controls of our lives and let God be God. What will it take? Our problem is that we are so self-sufficient, so smart, so healthy, so capable. The last thing that seems logical is to let go of the controls. Let him have his way. Let his amazing grace take over. Come to the cross today and give him that place of significance. He will take you as a sinner, and he will turn you inside out and make you into a child of the King. Because Christ is the one that took your place on the gallows and died in your stead.
9: You've listened to this message about God's providence, and you've heard an invitation to let God have his way in your life. I can't let this moment pass without taking a few moments to pray for you, especially you who are hearing God's call to surrender your life to him. So let me pray for you. Dear Father, thank you for the amazing grace that you have showered on us through Jesus Christ, who died in our place on the cross. I pray for the person who this very moment is coming to you with empty hands, ready to receive your grace. It's only by grace that we're saved through faith, and that not of ourselves, it is a gift from you. Draw this woman or man close to your side and pour out your gracious gift as he or she invites your son to be Lord and Savior. Fill this dear soul with the assurance of your salvation and your everlasting love. Bring glory to yourself today as we pray with gratitude in the name of our Savior and our Lord, Jesus Christ. Amen.
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5: Next chance for a little rain trying to come our way by the latter half of Friday, and that's only a small in chance for any wet weather. We are dry otherwise straight through the weekend. Clear for the early morning, a low mid-50s. We're hitting the upper 70s later on Wednesday with lots of sun. Sunny on Thursday, the high 75. That small in chance for rain late Friday. I'm meteorologist Jennifer Naramore on KPDQ.
6: I'm Ruth Kramer with Mission Network News. Just like that, India's political landscape has shifted. Elections this week in 4 states, 1 territory, returned the Hindu nationalist coalition, led by Prime Minister Narendra Modi, to dominance. With a key win in West Bengal, the coalition now governs 21 of India's 28 states. A man we'll call Paul serves as a pastoral coach in support of work in India. He believes that Modi's party will push to change India from a secular republic to a Hindu republic.
7: And they were short of one state, and now they won this West Bengal. So we can soon expect that constitutional amendment happening very soon.
6: Paul says Christians and Muslims have testing times ahead. Believers will have to re-strategize how they do missions with the potential of going underground. Pray for wisdom as India's church navigates new political realities. And a new program is helping deaf Bible translation consultants get the training they need more quickly. Sign language scripture is severely lacking worldwide. Door International's Rob Myers tells us,
8: out of over 300 sign languages, a vast number of them don't even have a Bible translation started.
6: Groups like Door recruit and train deaf Christians to translate God's word. But the lack of scripture creates a conundrum.
8: In most deaf communities, deaf leaders lack background in the Bible because they haven't been able to access it.
6: And that's where consultants come in. They help Bible translators understand the original meaning and context of Scripture. A lengthy training process means deaf consultants are rare, but Door's Cedar Institute packs a 7-year training process into 3, and they need your help to keep it going. We'll connect you at missionnews.org. 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I'm Ruth Kramer.
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1: 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That all the instruction given sort of climaxes at this point. 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
3: Maybe you've wondered, am I ever going to be the wife God wants me to be? Or if the right man comes along, would he see me as the right sort of potential spouse? Perhaps you're a single man who wants to be married. What kind of woman should you pursue? Or maybe you're already married and you want to know how you should be encouraging your wife for her blessing and for the blessing of your family. No matter which category you're in, the good news is the Lord has provided the blueprint for excellence. Proverbs chapter 31. John MacArthur looks there today on Grace to You. It's an appropriate topic with Mother's Day this weekend in Canada and the United States. The title of John's study, God's Design for a Successful Woman. Here now is John with today's lesson.
1: I would draw your attention, if I might, to Proverbs chapter 31. Proverbs chapter 31. To look together at the Word of God and its instruction on the subject of an excellent wife. You know, it's amazing how our society has changed in its perception of a woman and her role. And I don't mean that it has changed over the several thousand years since Proverbs 31 was written, but it seems to me that it has changed in the last 20 or 30 years. It seems to me that at least in my own lifetime, there was a portion of my life in which our society could at least understand and affirm the pattern of an excellent wife given in Proverbs 31. But in the last 30 years or so, our society has moved so far from these principles that it may seem almost ludicrous to imagine a woman of the 80s fitting into the mold of the standards given here in Proverbs 31. What kind of a woman does our society honor? Who is the honored woman of the 80s? Who is the prototype woman of the 80s? What is the modern superwoman like? If our society and our culture could design a woman, what would that woman be like? Well, let me see if I can't pull it together for you. She would work at a job, build her own career, demand and get equal pay with men. She would refuse to submit to her husband, demanding equality with him in everything. She would have an affair, or two, or three, a divorce, or two, or three, an abortion, or two. She would definitely exercise her independence. She would make sure that she was eminently fulfilled herself. She would rely on her own resources. She would not want her husband or children to threaten her personal goals. She would have her own bank account. She would hire a maid or cleaning service. She would eat out at least 50% of the time with her family or without. She would make cold cereal and coffee the standard breakfast fare for the family and quick frozen meals usual dinner fare. And she would certainly expect her husband to do half the housework. She would be tanned, coiffured, aerobicized, bulging with muscle. She would be shopping to keep up with the fashion trends and make sure she could compete in the attention-getting contest. She would put her children in a daycare center, making sure that each one also had a TV in his or her room so that when they were home, they wouldn't interrupt her routine. She would be opinionated, she would demand to be heard from, and eager to fulfill all of her personal ambition. The world would applaud her, and she wouldn't be able to stay married or happy, and her kids would probably be into drugs. But she would be the woman of the 80s. And she is a million miles from the woman of God described in Proverbs 31. Do you understand that the book of Proverbs is a collection of wisdom that fathers and mothers were to give to their children? Do you understand that it was common in a Jewish family for a father to teach his sons the truths of this book? And not only a father, but a mother, for on several occasions it says not to forsake the instruction of your mother. This was basically the composite practical manual for living life that Jewish parents taught their children. Now, one of the very most important things that children needed to learn was directed at the young boys. And that was how to select the right woman. Proverbs warns against the noisy woman, the quarrelsome woman, the rebellious woman, the foolish woman. And the sons of Israel were to be warned to stay away from and avoid all such women. In chapter 12 of Proverbs in verse 4, it says, "An excellent wife is the crown of her husband, but she who shames him is as rottenness in his bones." Find an excellent wife. Stay away from anything less. And so the warnings have been given. In chapter 19 and verse 14, there comes a hopeful truth. It says a prudent wife is from the Lord. A wise wife, a virtuous wife, a godly wife is a gift from God. So all the way through this marvelous book of wisdom, there is instruction about what kind of woman to avoid and to pursue the excellent woman, the excellent wife who is a gift from God. It's interesting to me that the final chapter of Proverbs is chapter 31. That all the instruction given sort of climaxes at this point. And what you have in chapter 31 is the final lesson from a parent to a child. In this case, from a mother to her son. Verse 1 tells us that these are the words of King Lemuel. He wrote them down. But they are the oracle which his mother taught him. Here we have an unknown mother. We don't know anything about King Lemuel. This is the only time his name is ever mentioned. We don't know anything about his mother, but here is a Jewish mother who taught her son how to pick a woman. And a lot of other very important things as well. And this is her wisdom given to him. In verse 2, "What, O my son? And what, O son of my womb? And what, O son of my vows?" In other words, what do I say to you? How do I instruct you? What do I tell you? Most of all, my son, find a good wife. Find a good wife. With her you will spend your life. She will determine your earthly accomplishments and set the parameters of your living and your influence. Find a good wife. And from verse 10 to 31, such a wife is described. The woman described here is of priceless value. She has physical strength, mental strength, moral strength, and spiritual strength. Above all, she loves God deeply and reverently. She is characterized in this section six ways, and I'll point them out to you as we just look together at the scripture. Six ways. Her character as a wife, her devotion as a homemaker, her generosity as a neighbor, her influence as a teacher, her effectiveness as a mother, and her excellence as a person. The sum of all of that makes the excellent wife. And I might add that this is no woman in particular, but this is the woman that every woman should seek to emulate. She is rare. Look at verse 10. An excellent wife. By the way, the word excellent in Hebrew means force. A woman of force. A woman of substance. A woman of strength would be another way to characterize her. It's excellent in the sense of her strength spiritually, morally, mentally, physically. She is a woman of substance. She is a woman who has made a dent in society. She is one who makes a difference. There's a force about her life. This kind of wife, he says, who can find? Very rare. Hard to find this kind of woman. Typically, men seek a wife for all the wrong reasons. All of them. Looks, accomplishment, style, success, money, education, all the wrong reasons. They should seek a woman for virtue, strength of character, spiritual excellence, internal godliness. Those are the right reasons. This kind of woman is a woman of force. She makes a difference. She leaves a mark. And verse 10 says her worth is far above jewels. Some would translate that word rubies. Some would translate it pearls. The Septuagint translates it precious stones. In other words, she is more valuable than all earthly things which are valuable. She is a rare fortune, a rare find, a woman of force. What are her qualities, this rare woman? First of all, let's look at her character as a wife. Verse 11. And without saying anything specifically about her, it talks about her husband to start with. The heart of her husband trusts in her. Now, obviously, the first thing we note about her character as a wife is that she can be trusted. She is trustworthy. This is the kind of woman who allows her husband to do his work away from home, who allows her husband to go away for perhaps an extended time. And to do all of that in absolute confidence in her integrity and her discretion and her wisdom and her care for all of his interests. The implication here is that there's a substantial home to be cared for and substantial resources of which she is a steward. But he trusts her. He trusts her. The heart of her husband trusts in her. She is proven to be trustworthy. She is careful. She is wise. She is scrupulous, and he can leave home and never give it a thought. He can give his whole heart to that which compels him in his profession, his business, his work, and know that all is cared for. Her character as a wife, she is totally trustworthy. She is a steward of everything that he provides for her. She is definitely on the receiving end of his provision, and she cares for it as a precious treasure. Personally, verse 12, she does him good and not evil. She does him good and not evil. She always, always does what's best for him. She pursues his best interests. She strengthens him. She builds him up. She encourages him. She sees it as her role to do good to this man. He is providing for her and for all those in her care in that home, children and household servants and workers, if indeed this would include a farm. And he, in providing all of that, is worthy of her best. She does him good. She never takes things from him, not his money, his possessions, his resources, or his reputation. She never speaks evil of him so that those in the home would learn to distrust him because of her testimony of his absence of character. She does him good, not evil. She does everything to build him up. And then it adds, most interestingly, this note, all the days of her life. Isn't that interesting? All the days of her life. In other words, her love for him is based upon such high spiritual principles that it doesn't fluctuate with the circumstances of life. To live for him is her constant happiness and she knows she'll reap the benefit. Never unkind, always submissive, in the most gracious way. And this is the essence of what Paul said when writing to Titus 2:4, when he said, wives, love your husbands. Do them good all your life. Manage properly that which is in your care so that they have no need of gain. The benefit to the husband is expressed in verse 23. Her husband is known in the gates when he sits among the elders of the land. You know what that means? He's risen to the very top of the esteem of the people in the profession he has chosen in life because he is free to do so because of the dutiful wife. She creates a world for him in which he can be everything that God would want him to be. She's so faithful to the duties of her love that he is free to be all that he can be as a man. He is known in the gates. He is a well-known man. The implication there is that he is esteemed. He is honored. He is respected. And that is because she has provided freedom from the things which tie him down and bind him so that he can be everything that he would desire to be. That's her character as a wife. Trustworthy, doing him good all the days of her life, seeing to it that her life is spent to see that he can be everything God would want him to be. That's an excellent woman. The underlying virtue there is selflessness. That's the underlying virtue. She is consumed with him and offers herself in loving service to fulfill that desire. Secondly, not only her character as a wife makes her excellent, but her devotion as a homemaker. Now, being a homemaker is not a popular thing today. Phyllis Schlafly said the most cruel and damaging sexual harassment taking place today is the harassment by feminists and their federal government allies against the role of motherhood and the role of the dependent wife, end quote. But in God's economy, being a homemaker is an exalted role. The sphere of the woman's duty is the home. She is the ruler of the house, the oikodespotist. And as we start into looking at this in verse 13, we will see the beauty of her role there unfold. Notice verse 13. First of all, she looks for wool and flax and works with her hands in delight. She expresses her ability with her crafts, in this case, making clothing, blankets, perhaps even curtains to cover the open spaces in the home that let the air and the light in. She goes after wool. She looks for flax, the idea being she searches for the quality product. She brings home the wool used for clothing that would be in the cold times, flax used for linen, which would be worn in warmer times and would be used for the specially beautiful clothing that they would wear at any season. She finds the best she can, brings it back with the purpose of using her hands to turn it into clothing. You see, her submission and her godliness, her virtue, her relation to her husband do not make her into a religious recluse, pretending to be spiritual when really being irresponsible. She is not defining laziness as spirituality. She is not shirking the duties of the home. In fact, there's no place in this woman's life for self-indulgence. There's no place for laziness. There's no place for inactivity. She is full of energy. She is full of activity. She searches out the raw materials in order that she might work with her hands. It says she might work with her hands in delight. And that's the key. You see, she loves the family and she loves her husband, and it's the love of her heart that puts delight in her work. No complaint. There's joy in the most menial task because the motive is love, and the love motive inside pushes delight into the hands. Self-denial is clearly behind the scenes. She's not concerned about her own pleasure. She's concerned about the joy and delight of her family, which gives her joy and delight because she is consumed with love for them. Sacrificial. She makes their clothes and all they need and does so with joy. Verse 14 says, she is like merchant ships. She brings her food from afar. She goes great distances to get food. And she didn't hop on the freeway. She walked. She walked. And she would walk in order to get the best food at the best price, in order to introduce variety into the family, something beyond the local fare, which could be purchased in her own vicinity. She was obviously engaged in good planning and good management. She was a faithful steward of her husband's gain and She would go as far as she needed to go to get what she needed for her family, not just to provide food, but to provide the variety and the quality of food that would truly express the love and delight of her heart. She wasn't just slapping whatever she had down and throwing it in front of them. She was involved in the process of going as far as she had to go to get what she thought they would enjoy. Verse 15 says, she rises also while it is still night and gives food to her household and portions to her maidens. Typically in the East, a lamp is always burning in the house, a little terracotta lamp with oil in it and a little wick floating in the oil. And of course, the wick would only burn as long as the oil was there. Because most often they went to sleep when the sun went down, the oil would not last all night, and it was always the wife's responsibility to get up sometime after midnight and put more oil in the lamp that the family might sleep. Typically, the woman would rise sometime after midnight, put oil in the lamp, keep it lit, and then begin to do the work that was required to feed the family that day. She had to grind the corn. She had to prepare all the day's meals. There were no fast food places. There was nowhere to go. You fed your family by the work of your hand and the sweat of your brow. It was hot in that part of the world for much of the year, still is, and the cool of the night was a wonderful time, the quiet of the night, but it was still a major sacrifice. So she would grind the corn and do whatever she needed to do in order that when the family awoke a few hours later, there would be food for them all. That was her dedication, her commitment. Her household could enjoy the comfort while she made the sacrifice for their greater enjoyment. You see, she was much more concerned with the blessing and joy of the people she loved than with her own indulgence. And then it says, and I love this thought, and portions to her maidens. The word portions is quite interesting. It probably means portions of work, not portions of food. Portions is tasks in the Septuagint. The word uses erga in Greek. It is translated labor in Exodus 5:14. So what she did was get up in the middle of the night and start her own work, and the maidens who were servants in the household also got up, and she apportioned to them their tasks so that everybody was busy getting ready for the family in the household. Wonderful. Consumed with the needs of others, doing it with delight, she is every bit the manager of the household.
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6: America needs a second chance right now. Our country is not only having tension among its own people, but we're under threat from others. And America needs to turn to God. You know, I've lived long enough to remember the 60s. Yes, I was alive in the 60s. They say if you remember the 60s, you weren't there. But I remember them, and I was there. People were saying we need a revolution. And you know what? God sent a revolution. It was called the Jesus Revolution. It's called the Jesus Movement, and it changed the course of America. Thousands of young people that were strung out on drugs and filled with hatred and anger were transformed by Jesus Christ, and I happen to be one of those young people. And I pray we have another spiritual awakening. I pray we have another Jesus revolution in America. We need it now more than ever. Let's be praying for that. Listen, our God has a big eraser, and he wants to use it in your life so you can have a fresh start, so you can have a new beginning. Because there's no sin that's too big for God to forgive. You need your sin forgiven? Listen to this. Help has a name, and it's Jesus Christ, and he's here for you right now.
5: 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Already know God? 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
7: I'm Ruth Kramer with Mission Network News. A proposed National Christian Welfare Board in India may sound helpful, but many believers are concerned. They fear the proposal is yet another attempt at government control. John Podaiti with Bibles for the World explains.
8: Whoever's in power is going to just stack that board with people that are sympathetic to their political position.
7: India's Prime Minister Narendra Modi leads a Hindu nationalist government. The new welfare board proposal hasn't been introduced in Parliament yet. However,
8: I know that the Christians along will join hands with some of the other minorities in India and begin working to try to get this removed.
7: Ask God to open the eyes of those opposing the body of Christ in India. But Idi says believers are passionate about sharing the gospel despite challenges. Pray that they'll reach many with the hope of Jesus. And after rejecting Iran's latest peace proposal, U.S. President Donald Trump launched Project Freedom to guide stranded commercial ships through the Strait of Hormuz. Leaders in Tehran call the plan a ceasefire violation and threaten military action. Is it a bluff? Lana Silk of Transform Iran tells us.
9: Trump is out of time. Like, in a few years, there's going to be a new president. So there has to be a sense in the Iranian regime of, well, if we just wait this out, then things will be back to normal.
7: However, Iran's messaging, especially to the West, isn't always straightforward. One thing is clear. Life in Iran is getting more difficult as the war drags on. Pray Matthew 4:16 over the people of Iran.
9: the devil does not want to lose a stronghold. He has been very successful in reaping destruction and death coming out of Iran.
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0: Do you know much about your family background? How far back can you trace your family tree? Well, welcome to Through the Bible. Our teacher, Dr. J. Vernon McGee, believes the Bible has a lot to say about where we come from, and as our study of Genesis continues, we see just how personal that story becomes. You may be surprised to discover that some of our ancestors are clearly identified among the descendants of Noah, and while for others, we can only wonder. And speaking of family, we've got a few minutes to hear from members of our Through the Bible family. And Greg, I hear that we've got some really good ones today.
1: We do. And of course, it's letter month, so we want to hear from you. You don't have to write a letter. You can send an email, a text. You can post on Facebook. We're watching, and we will hear your story. But you want to start with this great letter from Chris.
0: Yeah. Thank you so much, Chris begins, my brothers and sisters who keep this wonderful Bible bus on the road. I've been listening through many iterations of the app for more than 7 years, God's grace and mercy and truth reassuring me every day. I'm in a marriage with an alcoholic, and I thought I could not stay in it. With 5 now grown children, I'm seeing the fruits of some very difficult times between the Lord and me. I finally resolved not to fight a losing battle against the Creator of the universe and to trust in His provision for each day, for His mercies are new every morning. The world offers no hope for me but God. He has given me a sweetness even in this struggle. Dr. McGee telling me what God is saying every morning as I start my day has truly taken my focus off myself and let me be prayerful for my brothers and sisters worldwide in far worse conditions. Their stories both humble and encourage me. Thank you, World Prayer Team, and again, all of you for being faithful to the Word. To God alone be the glory. I'll see you all someday.
1: Wow, so many wonderful things. First of all, thanks, Chris, for your honesty. You know, I love it when listeners share their real struggles, because we all have struggles. It's not true that any of us sails through life without struggles. And so we're grateful we can be there for you, brother. Now let's hear from a sister named Sherry in Florida who says this. On May 10th, 2021, I committed fully to listening to the broadcast every single day and reading my Bible along with the teaching. I am very excited that I have most likely only missed 3 or 4 days.
0: All right.
1: Well, let's round of applause for Sherry. Well done. She goes on, thank you so much for all the work you do and for letting this teaching be such a blessing, even though Dr. McGee is not with us anymore. I cannot wait to see him in heaven someday and tell him what wonderful fruit came out of his ministry. Mm. I've joined the World Prayer Team, and I love listening to your letters every day. I also enjoy putting a little gas in the Bible bus whenever I can. You will never know how much encouragement you give me. Wow.
0: Yeah, that certainly is an encouragement. And Sherry, thank you for doing that, for committing to be on the Bible bus. And hopefully as you finish up this cycle, whatever it is for you, you'll just keep going again and again, as so many of us already do.
1: And we do want to encourage you. It is letter month. Please get in touch with us. You can email us at BibleBus@TTB.org. You can find us on Facebook, and you can send a good old-fashioned letter as well.
0: Yep. Leave us a voicemail also at 1-800-65-BIBLE.
1: Yes.
0: Greg, let me pray for us as we begin. Heavenly Father, we're thankful for your faithfulness to us and to the ministry of Through the Bible. We pray that you would bless the program now. In Jesus' name, amen. Now turn to Genesis 10 as we make our way through the Bible with Dr. J. Vernon McGee.
2: Now today, friends, we come back to the book of Genesis, and we are down to the 10th chapter. But probably I should say a word or two before we leave the 9th chapter, because the question always comes up, why is this recorded about Noah and the sin of Noah? Well, may I say that if man had written a book, he would have done one of two things. He would have covered it up and made Noah a hero, or else he would have made it a great deal more sordid than it is. But the fact of the matter is that it's recorded for a purpose. It's recorded to let you and me know that God was encouraging the children of Israel in entering the land of Canaan for the very simple reason that there was a curse pronounced upon them, a judgment upon them. And all you have to do is read the rest of the scripture, the Old Testament, and secular history to discover that. Canaanites have pretty much disappeared. And then these things, we're told, are written for our learning. It's to let you and me know something of the weakness of the flesh, that the spirit is willing, but the flesh is weak. And the Lord Jesus said, that which is born of the flesh is flesh. And Paul made it very clear that no flesh would be justified by keeping the law at all. And Paul in Galatians 2:16 says, "For by the law shall no flesh be justified." So that what we have here is the story of a man that fell. And it's a story of the weakness of the flesh. Now, we offered an excuse for Noah last time, but frankly, this is the bare facts, getting right down to the nitty-gritty. Noah got drunk. And that raises for us today the real problem, and may be that you as a Christian do not get drunk. But may I say, maybe you and I are living in the flesh to the extent we're just as displeasing to God as Noah was. We today have, I think, a wrong conception of life in this universe that we're in. For instance, our nation has spent billions of dollars to put man on the moon, and it's just not a good place to live, it looks like. But nothing is spent on how to live on the earth. And you know, that's what God is concerned about, is to train you and me how to live on the earth. And so you have this tremendous statement, and there's no curse pronounced upon Ham. The curse is upon Canaan, his son. And I do not know how much Canaan was involved in this. All we are given is just the record here, and we recognize that Canaan is mentioned for a very definite purpose. But it hasn't anything to do with a curse of color that's put upon any part of the human race. I think that has been one of the sad things that have been said about the black man, that is not fair to him at all. And it's not fair to God, because he never said that. After all, the first great civilizations were Hamitic civilizations, the Egyptian and the Babylonian. And we need, I think, to make it very clear, certainly Noah didn't lose his salvation. I trust that you understand that, that it was an awful thing, and frankly, I see no excuse for it. Now, we come to chapter 10, and when we come to chapter 10, we are in this area here where we see the genealogies, actually the families, the origin of the nations of the world. Now, this chapter 10 is far more important than the attention I'm going to give to it today. Now, I regret that I can't give more attention to it, but we do have to cut corners in certain places. And very frankly, this is a chapter that will only interest certain folk who are interested in ethnology or anthropology and the story of man on the earth. And I have before me a chart made by a man with his master's degree who has majored in ethnology, H.S. Miller. And it's a very complicated chart. It shows where all of the races of the world, the different nations, came from. You can find out here where you came from. And you may be sure that the sons of Japheth never are part of the lost tribes of Israel. They just don't get that way. And ethnology would never bear out that type of thing. That makes this a very interesting chapter. And by the way, this man who got his master's in this field used the 10th chapter of being basic to any study, that there is a threefold division of the human family today, three major divisions in ethnology, and revealed in these three sons of Noah, Ham, Shem, and Japheth. Now we have given to us here in this 10th chapter the genealogies of all three of them. You have Japheth in verses 2 and 5. And then we have those that are given of Ham, verses 6 through 20. And they were the ones outstanding at the very beginning, by the way. And then you have the sons of Shem, verses 21 to 33. And you find that the same pattern that we've had so far is being followed, and it'll be followed right through the Bible for that matter. God gives the rejected line first and a word concerning it. Then he drops that subject, not to be brought up again, by the way. And then he gives the accepted line, the line that's leading to Christ. So you have here these threefold division of the human family. Let me read again now. These are the generations of the sons of Noah, Shem, Ham, Japheth, and unto them were sons born after the flood. The three sons of Noah, and now the sons of Japheth. We have Gomer, Magog, Madai, and all of that. Now in this chart that I have before me, if you wanted to follow through in that, you'd find out that the Scythians, the Slavs, Russians, Bulgarians, Bohemians, Polish, Slovaks, Croatians, all came from Magog, and then from Madai. The Indians came from there, and the Iranic races, Medes, Persians, Afghans, Kurds. And then from Javan, why, we have the Greeks, Romans, and the Romance nations, French, Spanish, Portuguese, Italian, and so on. Then you have coming from Tyrus, the Thracians, the Teutons, the Germans, and from them you have the East Germanic and the European races, the North Germanic or the Scandinavians, and the West Germanic, and from them the High German, the Low German, the Angles and the Saxons and the Jules, the Anglo-Saxon race, the English people. May I say to you, this is a tremendously interesting chart, and I wish that it was possible for us to send it out, but we have no supervision over that chart at all, and I'd get in trouble if I attempted to send it out. But it is extremely interesting. And then you have the sons of Ham given here, and we begin in the sons of Ham, Cush, Mizraim, and Phut, and Canaan. Now you see, there were other sons of Ham, but the curse only went upon Canaan. Why it didn't go upon the others, I'm not prepared to say. I recognize there are others that can give you the whole thing. Now, from Cush, there came the Ethiopians. And may I say that actually, from the Canaanites, you get the Phoenicians and the Hittites and the Jebusites and the Amorites, the Girgashites, Hivites, and all the other Electrolytes too, by the way. But frankly, you find that the Africans came from Cush, and they're the Ethiopians. Mizraim, the Egyptians, and the Libyans, you see. So that all of these races, they were Hamitic, if you please. This is a tremendous division. And then we have the story here of Cush begat Nimrod. He became a mighty one in the earth. And mighty, actually, what this man wanted, he wanted to become, if you please, the ruler of a great world empire. That's exactly what the man was interested in. He wanted to become a great world ruler. And we find that he attempted to do it. We are told here he was a mighty hunter before the Lord. Wherefore it said, even as Nimrod, the mighty hunter before the Lord. And he's not a wild game hunter. Sometimes they give a boy a little air gun. He goes out and shoots a sparrow. And when he comes in, why, they say, my, look, he's a little Nimrod. He hit a sparrow. But actually, Nimrod wasn't shooting sparrows or hunting wild game in Africa. He was a hunter of men's souls. That's the thought here. Wherefore it said, even as Nimrod, the mighty hunter before the Lord, and the beginning of his kingdom was Babel and Erech and Akkad and Calna in the land of Shinar, those great cities that were there. He's the founder of them. Now, he has quite a story that you pick up in secular history. Hyslop, in his book, The Two Babylons, gives the background, which I'm not going to enter into today at all, but it's a very fascinating story of how Nimrod actually is responsible, I think, for the Tower of Babel, for he attempted to bring together the human race after the flood in an effort to get them united in a race or in a nation where he could become a great world ruler. He was the founder of Babel. He's a rebel, hunter of the souls of man. He's the lawless one, and he's a shadow and a type of the last world ruler, Antichrist, who's to come. And this is the man that is before us here. I don't care to enter into more detail concerning him. The first great civilization came therefore out from the sons of Ham. We need to recognize that. It's so easy today to fall into the old pattern. We were taught that in school, let's face it, a few years ago. Now, the black man today is wanting more study given of his race. I don't blame him. I don't think probably he's been given an opportunity in the past couple hundred years. But if you want to know the story of the black man, the story of his beginning, he just happened to head up the two great civilizations, the first two that appeared on this earth. They were sons of Ham. And that's important to see. Nimrod was a son of Ham. And then we're told, as we go on down in this, and I'm not going to attempt to develop that line at all, but in verse 21, we're told, unto Shem. Now we're given the line that's going to lead to Abraham and then to the nation Israel and to the coming of Christ into the world. This is the pattern of the Holy Spirit. He gives the rejected line first, he drops it, then he picks up the other. Now we're going to follow this line, which is a very important thing to know. And God is bidding goodbye to the rest of humanity for the time being, because he's coming back after them later on. Safer in his book, and I want to quote him now. This is one of the most remarkable statements concerning the 10th chapter of Genesis. Let me read it. The 10th chapter of Genesis is a very remarkable chapter. Before God leaves, as it were, the nations to themselves and begins to deal with Israel, his chosen people from Abraham downward, he takes a loving farewell of all the nations of the earth, as much as to say, I'm leaving you for a while, but I love you. I have created you. I've ordered all your future, and their different genealogies are traced. That is the picture we have before us. Now, in this chapter, 70 nations are listed, 14 of them from Japheth, 30 of them came from Ham. Don't forget that. I'd give you a different conception today of the black man at his beginning. Now, I do want to say this, and I should add, I think that 26 nations from Shem. So you have 70 nations that are listed here. It would seem to me that God has done this. Why has the white man in our day been so prominent? Well, I'll tell you why. Because at the beginning, it was the black man, the colored races. Then you have the sons of Shem. During the time of David, they made a tremendous impact upon this world. And you'll notice that from Shem, there came others, actually the Syrians, not the Chaldeans, I disagree with that, but there came the Lydians, and not the Assyrians, but Syrians, and the Armenians, and you find that from them came the Arabians from Joktan, and you find several of these great nations. Now, they appeared. Next. Now, we are in that period, apparently, where the white man has come to the front. I think that all three are demonstrating that regardless of whether it's a son of Ham, Shem, or Japheth, they are incapable of ruling this world. And that's what God is demonstrating, I believe. And to see this is a tremendous thing. Now you have in the sons of Shem one that is mentioned that a great deal is made of, and that's in verse 25, and I must mention it to pass on. And unto Eber were born two sons. The name of one was Peleg, for in his days was the earth divided, and his brother's name was Joktan. Now, when I went over this before, I received all sorts of weird interpretations of what it meant the earth was divided, and that it speaks actually that there is a physical division here in the earth, that the earth had some tremendous physical catastrophe that took place. Well, frankly, all in the world that Moses is saying here, friends, he's anticipating the next chapter in which he's going to give the Tower of Babel. That was the time the earth was divided. And may I say, the simple interpretation just seems to be the one that a great many miss, and we ought not to. Now I drop down to pick up the last verse, verse 32 of this chapter. These are the families of the sons of Noah, after their generation, in their nation. And by these were the nations divided in the earth after the flood. And I want to submit to you that this is one of the great chapters of the Bible. And yet we spent less time with it than any other. But you can see what a rich study this would make for anyone who really wanted to take not a biased, but a fair appraisal of the human family. This has been a very remarkable chapter, and a great many have used it. Now we come to the 11th chapter, and we come here to what I sometimes have called the greatest tongue movement on record, and that was the Tower of Babel. Now let's move down in this, because I won't get very far, but I will get a little ways. And the whole earth was of one language and of one speech. I do not know what language they spoke at that time. A friend of mine, a fellow Texan, a preacher in Texas, he told me, he said, you and I probably are the only two that really know what they spoke before the Tower of Babel, and that was Texan. Well, I'll be honest with you, since then I've come to the conclusion it could have been something else. But what the language was, I don't know. And I believe whatever that language was will be the language that will be spoken in heaven. I think it's going to be a much better language than we have today. They'll have better nouns and verbs and adverbs and adjectives. Now, will you notice? And the whole earth was of one language and of one speech. And it came to pass as they journeyed from the east. Apparently, man was moving toward the west, that they found a plain in the land of Shinar, and they dwelt there. Now, that is in the Tigris, Euphrates Valley. And they said one to another, go to, let us make brick and burn them thoroughly. And they had brick for stone, and slime had they for mortar. Well, down in that area, there's no stone. And so they made brick. And that in and of itself reveals something about the building. It's not, shall I say, a sort of a phony building. Well, according to that, then, practically all the buildings in our cities today are that way, made of brick, and that's the type of building material, I guess, that's more popular than any other kind today. And yet, the brick was used there because of the practicality of it. It was a necessity. Now, notice what they did, and they said, go to, let us build us a city and a tower, whose top may reach unto heaven, and let us make us a name, lest we be scattered abroad upon the face of the whole earth. Now, you will notice that I have emphasized that business of us. They've got a bad case of perpendicular iitis. Let us make us a name. And this is to be a rallying place for man. I think the sole purpose of this was to be a rallying place for man. And I'm going to go into a great deal more detail next time. But the Tower of Babel was a ziggurat. And there are many ruins of them in the Tigris-Euphrates Valley. I have a picture of the ruins of the one in Ur of the Chaldees where Abraham lived. And it was made of brick, solid, and around it was a runway that went to the top. And apparently on top of it was an altar in which in certain instances they offered human sacrifice. Later on, the children were offered in a red hot idol. All of this was connected with the ziggurat later on. But at this time, they make a tower, and it's to reach to heaven. Now, don't

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2: Next chance for a little rain trying to come our way by the latter half of Friday, and that's only a small in chance for any wet weather. We are dry otherwise straight through the weekend. Clear for the early morning, a low mid-50s. We're hitting the upper 70s later on Wednesday with lots of sun. Sunny on Thursday, the high 75. That small in chance for rain late Friday. I'm meteorologist Jennifer Naramore on KPDQ.
3: Knowing God from Harvest with pastor and evangelist Greg Laurie.
4: Guess what? God is pursuing you tonight. He's pursuing you. Now, don't let that freak you out. God's pursuing me? Well, what does he want to do when he gets me? You ready for this? God's saying, I want to show you my love. I want to give you the hope of heaven. I want to give you the meaning and purpose of life. And like idiots, we're running from God. For some of us, when we hear about a Father in heaven, it may freak us out a little bit, because our Father on earth is someone we are scared of. Maybe you come from an abusive home. Maybe you were abandoned by your father. Maybe there's some other conflict you've had at home. So we sort of transfer our view of our earthly father to the heavenly father. I don't know what your earthly dad is like, but I know that your heavenly father is full of love for you, and you shouldn't run from him. I am no prophet, but I'm going to give you a warning from God. You think, who do you think you are, Greg? Well, that's presumptuous. No, it's not my message. This is God's message. There is only one hope for you in the afterlife, and there's only one hope for you in this life, and it's a relationship with God through Jesus Christ. Don't miss this opportunity. Turn to God.
3: 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Just click on Know God. Already know God? 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

0: looking in the wrong places. Today on Turning Point, Dr. David Jeremiah shares how God intends for you to find happiness straight from His Word. What should you be looking for and not looking for to be happy? From God, I Need Some Answers, here's David to introduce his message, How Can I Be Happy?
1: And I thank you for joining us. That is really a question a lot of people have. They point their whole life to the answer to that question, how can I be happy? Everybody has an idea about how to do that, but the Bible has the truth, and we're going to find that truth in Psalm 1. Do you ever wish that you could submit a list of 20 questions to God, questions that would clarify just how you're supposed to live your life? Well, that's just not how God works in the life of the believer. But it does not mean that God is withholding the answers that you seek of Him. Because you see, God's Word is lacking in nothing and holds the answers that we need to face everyday living. All we need to do is actively and faithfully seek those answers in His Word. And there is no better place in all the Bible to find an eternal perspective than in the book of Psalms. That's why during these days, we're spending these broadcasts on this question, God, I need some answers, and we're studying the Psalms together. Today, we are talking about Psalm 1, and how can I be happy? We'll get to that psalm in just a moment. But first, let me remind you that Turning Point is taking its annual Alaska Cruise Conference in July. The dates are 12 through 19, and we'll be cruising the Inside Passage, Icy Strait Point, Hubbard Glacier, Juneau, Ketchikan, Victoria. These are some of the places we'll be. And along the way, we'll be blessed by the music of Michael Sanchez and Uriel Vega, along with David Michael and David Todd Jeremiah, as we study the Word of God together every day. Don and I will be there to host this event, and we hope you can come with us. There's still a few rooms left, so get in touch with us at davidjeremiah.org. Get all the information so that you can be a part of this event. Now, here we go with How Can I Be Happy? Let's find out the answer.
2: Happy is the man. And it's the same word that Jesus used in His great sermon we know as the Sermon on the Mount. He used it over and over again. Happy are those who mourn. Happy are the poor in spirit. Everybody today wants to know how to be happy. The songwriter says, don't worry, be happy. As if we could in some cavalier way make it happen for us. It is very evident that people in our culture and in the American brand of our culture have an incredible thirst and appetite for happiness and will try almost anything and go to almost any length to try to find it and incorporate it into their life. But it should be evident to us that if lasting happiness could be found in having material things and in being able to indulge ourselves in whatever we wanted, then most of us in America should be just delirious with joy and happy beyond description. We should be producing books and poems and art that describes our unparalleled bliss. Our literature should rival that of the ancient Greeks and Romans and the Renaissance craftsmen. But have you taken note recently of what we have been producing? It's morbid, and it's sad, and it's introspective, and it's occultic, and it drives us back into our past and back into the hurt and back into the pain. We're giving ourselves away by the plays we write and the movies we produce and the books we author. We're saying to the whole world, we've been searching for it, but we just haven't been able to find it. It has become for many a journey on a dead-end street. Did you know that a lot of folks think that happiness can be found on Easy Street? And I learned that there really is a street called Easy Street. It is in Honolulu, Hawaii. And when I go there, if I ever get to go there again, I'm going to go look for this street. I'll tell you exactly where it is. You take the Poly Highway northbound, travel about a third of the way to Poly Pass, turn right on Park Street, go one block, and there it is, Easy Street. The problem comes when you turn left and go one block more, there's another sign that says dead end. That's really true. Easy Street is a dead end in Honolulu, Hawaii. But Easy Street's a dead end for a lot of people, isn't it? Happiness. How do we find it? Well, this psalm is the psalm about two ways and two destinies. It's about two roads, one that leads toward God and one that leads away from God. The psalm is divided equally in half. The first three verses talk about the way of the righteous, and the last three verses talk about the way of the ungodly. And the way of the righteous is the way toward happiness. That's what the psalmist says. Blessed is the man. And then he goes on his journey to describe the blessedness. Literally, the word blessed in the Hebrew language is in the plural. And if I were to translate it with the best nuance I could come up with in English language, it would go like this. How awesome are the happinesses of this man? When the psalmist describes the way toward God, he does so by telling us what it is not and then telling us what it is. You see, because of the readers of this hymn, and obviously because of all of us, in order for us to really get into what it means to be happy, the psalmist has to take his checklist and check off all the things that men try and say it's not any of these things. And as he describes the happy man in verses 1 through 3, he talks about him in two ways. First of all, he talks about the fact that he avoids the downward pull of evil. Listen to his words in the first verse. Blessed is the man who walks not in the counsel of the ungodly, nor stands in the path of sinners, nor sits in the seat of the scornful. Not is in the verse once, nor is in the verse twice. Three times in essence, the psalmist negates conduct and he says, happiness is not going to be here. Don't get involved here. Now, this is an incredible verse because it is a trilogy of threes. Let me say that again. It is a trilogy of threes. There are three threes in verse one. And if you read the verse that way, you will understand that what the psalmist is trying to do for us is to paint a picture of the gravitational pull of evil. It is like a vortex that catches us in it, and it always pulls us down. It is the progressive, declining pressure of evil in the life of a person. And what the psalmist wants us to understand clearly is this. He is saying to us, blessed is the man who doesn't get caught up in the downward gravitational pull of evil in his life. Now, if you read the verse carefully, you will notice that the three sets of three are like this. First of all, first set, walk, stand, sit. Do you see that? The second trilogy, counsel, path, seat. And the third, ungodly, sinners, scornful. All of these progressively move away from God. And I want to remind you of something that I think we all know, but maybe no one's ever verbalized before. We always talk about momentum and how important momentum is. It sure is important in football and in basketball. It's important in life. We like to have a sense of momentum. It's wonderful to be in a church that's got a sense of momentum. But did you know that evil has momentum too? That you can get caught up in evil momentum? That you can get so caught up in evil that it carries you along like you were born along with the wind? And that's what the psalmist is talking about here. He is telling us that you can get involved in evil in such a way that the momentum of influence begins to capture you. That's the first category. And here he talks about these three words, counsel, path, and seat. The counsel of the ungodly. He said, blessed is the man that doesn't get caught up in the counsel of the ungodly. The counsel of the ungodly is nothing less than the philosophy of the natural man who seeks to understand his existence and his control without regard to God. You see, to be ungodly isn't what some of you think. It's not to be a murderer or a rapist or a bank robber or a child molester or whatever you may think of when you think of ungodly. The word doesn't mean anything like that, although it may include those things. To be ungodly, listen to this, you can be a good person and be ungodly. To be ungodly means to live your life minus God. When you get up on Sunday morning and you go to get your cup of coffee at the local convenience store, you see people packing all their stuff up to get out of town for the weekend. And these are not just the Christian people who take a weekend once in a while, which is permissible. These are people who take off every week. They haven't had a thought about God in all of their lives. God is non-existent in their thinking process. They go to work all week. They spend Saturday working around the house, and Sunday is their day. And the thought that God might have some claim upon them has not entered their thinking process in years. Every day of their life, they live as if there is no God. That's what it means to be ungodly. It's not as bad as you might think, but in essence, it's the root problem of everything. It's to live life without God. Now, the Bible says the counsel of the ungodly is the beginning place in the downward spiral. The philosophy of the ungodly is the idea that after looking at all the pros and cons and seeking out the key answers to life, you've decided that the best way to deal with this is to deal with it outside of faith, outside of God, outside of any meaningful spiritual relationship. You can do it with your self-help courses. You can do it with all the things you get involved which help to lift you to the next level. It's to live your life minus God. Now, the influence of that comes from listening to people who counsel you that way. It's one of the things that strikes terror into the hearts of parents when their children begin to get to the level of sending them off to college. Maybe they've chosen a discipline for their life that is not available at a Christian college where they feel confident they want to send their children, so they send them off to State U. And they sit in the classroom. And all of the dynamics of this process are very focused because this person who stands up in front has got enough degrees to just choke you. You realize, guys, he's got so many degrees, he's got no temperature. You know what I mean? He's just one of those kind of people. And the kids sit in class and they look at this man or this woman and they're so enamored because obviously this person is so smart and has gone so far in their life. And then they begin to listen. And innuendos and subtleties of the counsel is counsel minus God. And little by little that counsel begins to have its impact. And then the scripture says, he walks not in the counsel of the ungodly, and he doesn't take the pathway. The next thing is, after you hear the counsel, you translate the information into action. Instead of observing from a distance, you start to walk along behind. You start to ask more questions. You start to investigate. The counsel now becomes something that's captivated you, and you want to know more about it. And you move from the counsel in influence to the path in influence. And finally, the scripture says, you have come to the seat. You sit down. And that is a picture of not only being a practitioner, but settling into the embracing of this philosophy of life. You are seated in the seat. You are settled down into a comfortable lifestyle of ungodliness. And I want to tell you something, men and women. There are thousands of people who started out to have some thoughts for God in their head and in their heart. But they began to listen to the counsel of their friends who said, you can't work as hard as you do all week and then give Sunday to God. You need some time to recreate yourself. And so it was a Sunday here and a Sunday there, and God pushed to the side here and God pushed to the side there. And now they are so settled into this lifestyle, it doesn't even bother them anymore. So it's a lifestyle, you see. But it starts listening to the counsel, kind of falling into the pattern, and then settling in to the lifestyle. That's the downward pull of influence. Notice the second category, the momentum of involvement. Notice the three words. First you walk, then you stand, and then you sit. It's kind of a different way of saying the influence translates into involvement. You walk along, then you stand, and then you sit. Someone has described the walk as a reference to our daily decisions, the things that we decide on a daily basis. The standing is to the making of a commitment, and the sitting is the settled attitude of lifestyle. First, we make little decisions that are minus God. Then we make commitments that cement those decisions. And then finally, we settle into the attitude of a life without God. It's so easy to do. And there are lots of Christian people who could tell me, you've come back to God having gotten into that. But all of a sudden, you woke up one day and you said, my goodness, you know, 20 years ago, we used to never miss church. And then this happened. We made this little decision. And then out of that decision, we made this little commitment. Maybe we bought a place that took us out of the town. And all of a sudden, we found ourselves in a lifestyle. Now remember, what is the psalmist saying? Blessed is the man who doesn't get caught up in the gravitational pull of evil in his life. Here's the third issue of momentum. First of all, it's influence. Then it's involvement. And thirdly, there's a momentum of intensity. Notice, he moves from ungodly. That's sort of a person who's passive about spiritual things. He doesn't have time for God, but it's okay if you have time for God. You understand what I mean? Then there's the word sinner. I looked this word up, and you know what the Hebrew word here is? The Hebrew word for sinner is a word which means to make a loud noise or to cause a tumult or to make trouble. And it's kind of the word for partying. It's the party animal. First of all, he's kind of minus God. He's not into God that much. But then he gets kind of caught up into the worldly lifestyle. He gets into the parties. And then the third word is the word scornful. Now watch this. He's not influenced anymore by the people outside. He has himself become an influencer. Do you see what I'm saying? He's moved from being passive about God to being involved in practicing anti-God things to now he is an atheist in a sense, and he is scornful of God. He curls his lip at God. Somebody says something to him about going to church. You got to be kidding. You do what? You take the only day that you can really call your own and you go to church? And Sunday night too? Oh my word. And so he becomes the critic of the Christian, the scornful. You see what's happened? It's the downward pull of evil. He's gone from ungodly to sinner to scornful. And what the psalmist wants us to understand is that man is happy when he stays away from the gravitational pull of sin. You say, well, Pastor Jeremiah, how in the world does a person do that? Well, somewhere in the process between the counsel and the path and the seat, and from walking and standing and sitting, and from ungodly and sinning and scornful, somewhere in that process, you'll get a wake-up call. I promise you, you will get a wake-up call from the Holy Spirit if you're a Christian. Hey, Christian, why do I feel uncomfortable? When you get that wake-up call, you kind of scoot it over to the edge, and you're about to get caught in the downdraft. And when that happens, you better move away, because you are not headed toward happiness. You are headed toward misery. Miserable is the man who gets caught up in the gravitational pull of sin. Are there any Christians who ever had a down trip for a little bit who could give a witness today that it's more miserable being out of fellowship with God than it is almost not being a Christian? Because you know what it's like to really joy in your faith, and now all of a sudden you got caught in the downdraft. And you're getting pulled away from God and you feel lousy. And when you put your feet on the floor in the morning and you wake up and you start off the day, you have this feeling of guilt in your heart and you can't even figure out why. Why do I feel so guilty? Because God has given you the automatic sin alarm system, which is starting to go off and make you uncomfortable because you've gotten pulled into the gravitational thrust of sin. Blessed is the man, happy is the man who doesn't get caught up in the gravitational pull of evil. Amen? Now, here's the positive side. The righteous way not only avoids the downward pull of sin, but the righteous way accepts the decisive place of Scripture in life. But his delight, says the psalmist, is in the law of the Lord, and in his law he meditates day and night, and he shall be like a tree planted by the rivers of water that brings forth its fruit in its season. Its leaf also shall not wither, and whatever he does shall prosper. The first thing the psalmist says is that the believer who is headed toward happiness on his way toward God, not away from God. This believer delights in the Word of God. Now, I wasn't sure what that meant, but I want to contrast it for you. Do you know how a lot of Christians read the Bible? They read the Bible to find out how far they can go before they cross the line. Do you understand what I mean? I've talked to people like this. They don't read the Bible to find out what God wants them to do. They read the Bible to find out what God will let them do or what they can do without getting into a whole lot of trouble. Now, the person who delights in the law of God is totally opposite that. Here's what he does. He comes to the Bible, and in his heart, there's this incredible desire that he wants to please God. And so he reads the Bible, and he reads it like he was a detective trying to find little clues about how he can please God with his life. Not trying to find ways that he can get by with the things he wants to do, but he opens the book and his prayer in his heart is, oh God, what I really want to do with my life is I want to please you. I want to bless you, Lord. And I want to read your book today. And maybe you could just show me one little thing, one little nugget that I could mine that would help me please you. Did you ever read the Bible like that? Did you ever come to God's word like that? I want to tell you something. That's how you delight in God's word. Because I want you to know something, friend. If you come to God with that spirit, you'll find little nuggets everywhere. Because God just loves to show his children how they can please him. Because God's a parent. Are you with me? The most unheard words from children. Is there anything I could do to help you today, Mom? What would you do, Mom, if you heard those words? You would go over and examine to see, is this an imposter? Did this person get in my house by mistake? And kids, you know, if you're going to go home and do that, maybe you could give your parents a little time to kind of get ready and warm up to this, because this could be a little lethal if you drive, you know, just straight out. But if you really knew they meant it, wouldn't it be incredible? Wouldn't it truly be incredible? I mean, if every morning at breakfast... Oh, no, let me do it today. He did it yesterday, Mom. Well, I know, we can all dream, right? But I want to tell you something. That's what it means when the Scripture says to delight in God's Word. It's to come to the Word of God with your heart motivation being, Lord, how can I please you today? And the Scripture says that when you delight in the Word of God, when your heart delights in the Word of God, now watch carefully, that will translate into this wonderful thing, and that is that your habits will be dictated by the Word of God. Did you know that? When you delight in the Word of God, it will automatically determine that your habits are dictated by the Word of God. Why? Because if you're coming every day and say, Lord, how can I please you? He'll show you, and it'll translate into life. And the psalmist gives us a couple of clues here as to what that will mean. First of all, you will discover that your strength comes from God's Word. The Scripture says he's like a tree planted by the streams of water. Just like a tree is nourished by the constant supplies of water, without which under the blistering sun the tree would surely die, so the life that is rooted in the Word of God will also be established and it will be strong. When you get your roots down deep into God's Word, it's like the tree sending its roots down deep into the water next to the stream, and it grows strong.
1: Amen. Amen. We'll finish up our discussion of Psalm 1 tomorrow as we meet together for the Thursday edition of Turning Point. In the meantime, if you haven't already done so, I encourage you to request your copy of the book, 5 Psalms for a Flourishing Life. This book will take you deeper into these critical psalms. It's a 230-page book that will really bless you and help you. It's a hardback cover book that we have just finished. We're so excited about it. We want you to have a copy of it. And it's yours for a gift of any size to Turning Point during the month of May. All you have to do is say, please send me the book, 5 Psalms for a Flourishing Life, and it will be on its way to you. 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
1: 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I'm Mike Lee with you on the Nightlight, and Truth for Life is coming up next with Alistair Begg on 93.9 KPDQ.
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5: I'm Ruth Kramer with Mission Network News. Just like that, India's political landscape has shifted. Elections this week in 4 states, 1 territory, returned the Hindu nationalist coalition, led by Prime Minister Narendra Modi, to dominance. With a key win in West Bengal, the coalition now governs 21 of India's 28 states. A man we'll call Paul serves as a pastoral coach in support of work in India. He believes that Modi's party will push to change India from a secular republic to a Hindu republic.
6: And they were short of one state, and now they won this West Bengal. So we can soon expect that constitutional amendment happening very soon.
5: Paul says Christians and Muslims have testing times ahead. Believers will have to re-strategize how they do missions with the potential of going underground. Pray for wisdom as India's church navigates new political realities. And a new program is helping deaf Bible translation consultants get the training they need more quickly. Sign language scripture is severely lacking worldwide. Door International's Rob Myers tells us,
7: out of over 300 sign languages, a vast number of them don't even have a Bible translation started.
5: Groups like Door recruit and train deaf Christians to translate God's word. But the lack of scripture creates a conundrum.
7: In most deaf communities, deaf leaders lack background in the Bible because they haven't been able to access it.
5: And that's where consultants come in. 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I'm Ruth Kramer.
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0: The fourth commandment tells us to keep the Sabbath day holy. And while specific do's and don'ts are not provided, over the years, man-made rules have been added and treated as if they were God's word. Today on Truth for Life, Alistair Begg helps us think through how we can make the most of the Lord's Day without becoming legalistic or self-indulgent. Let's open our Bibles to chapter 6 of Luke's Gospel.
1: Some of you are already sitting there saying, this is simply a matter of personal preference. I really don't need to be concerned or alarmed or really pay very much attention to whatever he's about to say, because he's just going to simply share his preferences with us, and that doesn't matter at all. This is not a matter of personal preference in the first instance. What is it? Well, it is many things, and I must be selective, not exhaustive, and so I'm going to say that this issue is this. Number one, it is a doctrinal issue. Secondly, it is a biblical issue. In other words, it is a matter of biblical interpretation. Turn to Galatians chapter 4, if you would, and verse 10. Well, verse 9, he says, you used to be slaves to those who by nature are not gods, but now that you know God, or are rather known by God, he says, now that you've been redeemed, justified, how is it that you're turning back to those weak and miserable principles? What are these weak and miserable principles? He says, you want to be enslaved by them all over again? Then he iterates them. Verse 10, you're observing special days and months and seasons and years. And then in verse 11, we have him kind of shaking his head in disgust. He says, I fear that somehow I've wasted my efforts on you. I came here and I proclaimed to you the grace of God. He says, I told you that you could not gain acceptance with God by climbing up this ladder, but rather that the law of God confronted you with your need of a Savior, and that if you trusted in Christ, you would discover that he justifies the ungodly. Why then are you going back to these weak and miserable principles? What were they doing? They were seeking, by means of observing special days and months and seasons and years, to build their hope of acceptance with God. And Paul says this is a superstitious futility, and it must not be. Now, the reason I turn you to this is because this is one of the phrases and passages that people use for saying, you see, the fourth commandment and the Sabbath and the Lord's Day, they're not around anymore. After all, look at what Paul says in Galatians 4. Now, you're sensible people and you must judge. Do you want to conclude, on the strength of what you have learned so far of the Bible and what you understand, do you want to conclude that Paul is referring to the moral law of God as weak and miserable principles? You can't. Not if you know the book of Romans. You can't. And yet so many do. Colossians chapter 2, same kind of approach, verses 16 and 17. Since Paul says, don't let anyone judge you by what you eat or drink or with regard to a religious festival, a new moon celebration, or a Sabbath day, people say, there you go. We're not supposed to be concerned about this matter of the Sabbath day. Now, the Colossian heresy was simply this, that false teachers were suggesting that faith in Christ was not enough to provide fullness of knowledge and wisdom and power and salvation. Then Paul is saying, don't let anybody come to you and give you that garbage. He says, you know your Bibles well enough. You know that that isn't the case. But I ask you again to think seriously. Do you think that what he's saying here in Colossians 2 is that the Sabbath day is the fourth commandment which is being vetoed from the Decalogue? Or, and lastly, Romans 14:5, one man considers one day more sacred than another. Another man considers every day alike. Each one should be fully convinced in his own mind. He who regards one day as special does so to the Lord. He who eats meat eats to the Lord, for he gives thanks to God. And he who abstains does so to the Lord and gives thanks to God, and so on. Now, you'll notice at the beginning of the chapter that this has to do with the issue of disputable matters. Because in verse 2, he says, one man's faith allows him to eat everything, but another man whose faith is weak eats only vegetables. Okay? So the guy who is weak is the guy who says, you can't do this. The chap who is strong says, you can do it if you want. Look at verse 3. The man who eats everything must not be guilty of contempt must not look down on him who does not. And the man who does not eat everything must not be guilty of condemnation of the man who does, for God has accepted him. Who are you to judge someone else's servant? To his own master, that is to the Lord, he stands or falls, and he will stand, for the Lord is able to make him stand. Now it's then in that context that he goes on to the matter of the day. It's the same question. Do you think then that the day to which he refers is the fourth commandment? Do you think that he is referring now to what has been this day of resurrection, this that has been sanctified by the arrival of Christ, and has taken on such a perspective for these early believers? Do you think that what Paul is doing here is saying, don't let anybody stand up as your pastor and tell you that the Christian has to comply with the fourth commandment? Do you think that's what he's saying? Of course, if you conclude yes, then you can just patently disregard all that I have said so far and all that I'm about to say by way of conclusion. Now, here's the question for the biblical interpreter. One man considers a day more sacred than another, and another man considers every day alike. What is the day? What's he talking about? See, this is what it means to interpret the Bible. What is the day? Well, you know the fact of the matter? We don't know what it is, because he doesn't actually articulate it. So there are a number of things that it might be. For example, it is distinctly possible that the day one man considers more sacred than another, all right, who in this case would be the weak man, right? Because he's saying this is something you've got to do. The strong man saying this is a matter of indifference. So it is distinctly possible that the day is the seventh day, the Jewish Sabbath. And that here you have an individual or individuals within the Roman church, and while they worship on the Lord's day, Acts 20, verse 7, he still believes that he must shut up his shop on the Saturday. So he is around the fellowship saying, I'm glad to be here to sing the songs with you in worship today or tonight, but yesterday I shut up my shop. And you know what? You should have shut your shop as well, because yesterday was the Sabbath, and you did not observe it. Now, if that's the case, what Paul is saying is, don't let this guy tie you up in knots because he believes he has to shut up his shop. Because that was the seventh day, this is the first day, this is the Lord's day, and he can go do with his day what he chooses. He should not be guilty of condemnation, and you must not look upon him with contempt. But do you honestly think that the day is the Lord's day? And that what Paul is saying here is that it is the weak person who has a concern about the Lord's day, and that it is the strong person who says, hey, you know, when old Wico here finally figures his Bible out, he'll discover that every day is the Lord's day. Now, be careful of that, because every day is in a sense the Lord's day. But it is not the Lord's day in the sense that the first day of the week has been given to us as a unique privilege to enjoy. And most of the people that I meet who tell me that every day is the Lord's day are concerned to make Sunday like Monday through Saturday rather than to make Monday through Saturday look like a Sunday. So you understand that where I'm coming from, for example, in churches who say, well, Sunday is just any old day, and so on Sunday we do a Saturday night evangelistic rally on a Sunday morning, and we have Sunday on a Wednesday night. And we're free to do that because of Galatians 4, because of Colossians 2, and because of Romans 14. Well, that's a matter of biblical interpretation. I'm sorry, I flat out disagree with you. I do not believe that you're free to call Wednesday Sunday. And when somebody phones up the radio and says, my son has recently become a believer and he works in a market gardener's and he is interested in coming to church, but unfortunately he is scheduled to work all day on a Sunday. What should I do with him? I want him so much to come to church. And the answer comes from a well-known, high-profile Christian teacher on radio that you folks hear every day. The answer is, tell your son not to worry about it. There is no Sunday, there is no Lord's Day, every day is the same, it doesn't matter what day he goes to church. That was the answer. I heard it with my own big ears. Now, that is a product of a systematic theology. It is a doctrinal issue. He betrays where he's coming from. I disagree. It is a matter of biblical interpretation. He says that this sets it aside. I disagree. And you are sensible people. And you must learn to read your Bibles. Don't you come here for me to spoon feed you every answer. It is a matter of biblical interpretation. If we were to allow that Romans 14:5, the day there is the Sabbath day, then what Paul would be saying is this, that the fourth commandment has no abiding obligation, that the first day of the week has no prescribed religious significance, and that actually observing the Lord's Day is a sign of a weak Christian because he hasn't understood that all the days are the same. Thirdly, it is a personal issue. That is, once we have concluded that when Jesus declares himself Lord of the Sabbath, he is not depriving men of its benefit, but he is establishing for men its fullest enjoyment, then the way in which each of us work out this aspect of our salvation will not be uniform. Hear me, will not be uniform. When you travel the world, as many of you have done, and you go in amongst the people of God, you discover that the only fact of uniformity amongst the nations of the world, and indeed amongst clusters of believers even in this continent, the only uniformity is not the uniformity of the details, but is the uniform approach of either saying there is no Lord's Day to be concerned with, or the uniform approach of saying we want to understand what it means to believe and to honor and to obey God on this day. There is the uniformity. And that actually is where the uniformity starts and finishes. Because the law of God, if you think about it for a moment in terms of the law in its totality, and not just the fourth command, the law of God provides us with a comprehensive ethic, but it does not give to us an exhaustive application. Isn't that striking? Now, it did for the people in Genesis, Exodus, Leviticus, Numbers within the Pentateuch. That's why you couldn't light fires. That's why there were all those things. God hedged all that about, and all of those Mosaic obligations have found their fulfillment in the rest and peace and reality which is provided in trusting in Christ, who came to fulfill the law. And he, by his life and his keeping of the law, and finally by his death and resurrection, fulfilled in all of its finality all of the obligations of the law. So that we then in turn, in trusting in him, need not go through all of that Mosaic stuff. And you will find people from time to time, and they've been here in our church and they've gone off for other places because they couldn't convince me of the fact. They're called theonomists. You will find that their conviction is that we should reestablish all the Mosaic legislation and that we should re-import it into the church today. And that we should then champion it in our culture and so on. It's a matter of biblical interpretation with which clearly I find no concurrence. God's word binds us as believers. The word of God binds us. But it binds us, notice this, only to him and to his word. To what should you be bound as a believer? Well, you should be bound to Christ and you should be bound to his word. And that's it. As individuals today, we are free of every human directive which is additional to the scriptures in matters of faith and worship. That's clear in matters of faith and worship. Because we're not free from everything that is additional to the scriptures. For example, we're not free to not pay our taxes, and we're not free to disregard the speed limit. But what I'm saying is this, we are free in matters of faith and worship from every human directive which finds no sanction in the Bible. The Westminster Confession of Faith puts it like this, we are free from the doctrines and commandments of men. Therefore, no one should be bound by a taboo or by a directive which lacks the sanction of Scripture. Let me say that to you again because it's fundamentally important. No one should be bound by a directive or a taboo which lacks the sanction of the Bible. Now, let me quote to you from a Scottish theologian as we get to wrap this up. This is a crucial area because in the Church of God, there has always been a tendency to multiply directives, restrictions, and taboos. Isn't that true? If you've been around church circles for any length of time at all, you know that's true. You go to a church and very quickly they'll tell you what their list is. Oh, we're very concerned about this and very concerned about that, and you need to sign off on this and sign off on the next thing. I understand the motivation. But there is no biblical sanction for things that are merely matters of human tradition. The difficulty, says Donnie McLeod, is that not only do human authorities, and mainly ministers and elders, I might add, not only do these characters have a tendency to multiply directives, but there is something in the believer, himself or herself, an element of childishness that craves the securities of such taboos. We want someone to tell us what is wrong. We want a list of taboos. And traditionally, churches produce lists. Smoking is always on it. Drinking's always on it. Dancing's always on it. In Scotland, makeup is usually on it. And I'm not talking about men wearing makeup. I'm talking about women wearing makeup. That's on it. And I can take you to churches this morning in the north of Ireland, the west of Scotland, where all of you ladies, if I may say so graciously, would be taken into the ladies' restroom and have your face well and truly scrubbed in order that you would be fit for the worship of God. It's on their list of taboos. Shopping on a Sunday, pop music any day, clothes, length of hair, earrings, nose rings, belly button rings, telephone rings, any kind of rings on the list. Now listen here and listen real carefully. Church leaders, and I speak to myself here and to my colleagues, have to learn that they do not have the right to interfere with the liberty of God's own children in matters where there is no biblical mandate. Loyalty to the cross of the Lord Jesus Christ requires that we refuse to let men lord it over our consciences. Christ has purchased the right to be our only master. Christ has purchased the right to be our only master. And that fries some of you, I can tell by your eyes. Because each of us lean in one direction or the other. Some of us lean into the arena of what I would call restrictive formalism. And others of us lean in the direction of unbridled freedom. And this by dint of our personalities and our backgrounds and every other thing. There is no question that I lean in the direction of restrictive formalism. Because freedom brings risk. And so you find yourself saying, I don't know if I want to give to my dear children these kind of freedoms. Because there's a tremendous risk attached to it. That's right. It's called parenting. It's called letting go. It's called giving principles and recognizing that ultimately they will have to work out their own salvation with fear and trembling. Ask yourself this afternoon, think about it. If you lean, unless of course you're the one person that I've never met who doesn't lean, if you lean, what direction are you leaning in? And then maybe you could ask the question, I wonder if it's possible for me to stand up a little straighter. It's really all about a matter of time. It's a matter of time. Let me give you this little illustration and I'll pray. Imagine there is a bank that credits your account each morning with $86,400. Carries over no balance from day to day. Every evening it deletes whatever part of the balance you failed to use during the day. What would you do? You would draw out every cent, of course. Well, each of us has a bank, and its name is time. Every morning it credits you with 86,400 seconds. Every night it writes off as lost. Whatever of this you have failed to invest to good purpose. It carries over no balance. It allows no overdraft. Each day it opens a new account for you. Each night it burns the remains of the day. If you fail to use the day's deposits, the loss is yours. There is no going back. There is no drawing against the tomorrow. You must live in the present on today's deposits. And you must invest it to get from it all that you may. Well, what about the investment in this Lord's Day? Whatever it is, Christian Sabbath or not, how can I take the issue seriously without becoming a Pharisee, without it becoming a form of suffocating legalism, without me immediately being guilty of judging others about matters which the Bible provides no requirements for or no specific directives about? How is it possible for me to hold my convictions about the Lord's Day without becoming an instrument of self-righteousness?
0: 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Let me share a couple of these with you. Sharon here in the U.S. wrote and said, "I really appreciate your low-cost books. I often request the resources and purchase extra copies to send to my sister." And a listener from Zambia wrote to say, "The books you offer are building me up spiritually and increasing my awareness of the things of God." Letters and emails like this encourage us every day. We're thrilled to hear how God is at work through Truth for Life to reach the world. 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
1: Father, thank you that the Bible is alive and worthy of our study, demanding of our most careful attention. We realize again how much we need the Spirit of God to be our teacher. We want to acknowledge today that as we've approached this day, we regard you, Lord Jesus Christ, as our worship leader. And we want to look to you. We regard you, Holy Spirit, as our teacher through the Bible, and we want to depend upon you. We pray that you will help us in the hours of this day to understand a little more of what it means that you are the Lord of time, the Lord of the Sabbath. And may your grace and mercy and peace from Father, Son, and Holy Spirit be our abiding portion today.

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3: When discussing how to identify a true believer. In fact, some take it as a divine mandate. They view every person's claim to be a Christian with suspicion, demanding to see fruit first before acknowledging a genuine work of salvation has taken place. John, you've taught on that verse before. Is that what Jesus had in mind?
4: Well, of course, that's not the point of the passage. This is not a verse to be applied to believers to see if they're genuine. What our Lord is saying in Matthew 7 when he says you will know them by their fruit is not a way to know a person is a Christian, but a way to know a person is a false prophet by the manifest evidence of their falseness. That's the point. This is not a verse to be applied to believers to see if they're genuine. This is a verse to be applied to non-believers, deceiving false prophets who are so dangerous and who would like to give an appearance of being true prophets. And our Lord says, look at their lives. Look at the fruit. And what would you look at? Look at their moral character. Look at their lives. Look at their followers, the people that hang around them. Look at their lifestyle. Look at their indulgences. You can always tell a false prophet.
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9: And Moses says, God, some people think you're dead, but for me, I can tell you this, you're mighty and you're holy. 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
10: Welcome to Heart of the Word, presented by Compassion Ministries, founded by Pastor Ron Mell. Hi, this is David Harms. So glad you could join us here today on the broadcast. Today, we're going to be in Psalm 90 with a message titled, Where is God? It's very easy to look around the world today. We see what's happening in the Middle East. We see what's happening with Israel. We see a culture that is drifting further and further away from God. And we want to ask that question, where is God?

0: that's where we'll jump in today, in Psalm 90, as we now join Pastor Ron Mell with a message titled, Where is God?
1: Lord, thou hast been our dwelling place in all generations. Before the mountains were brought forth, or ever thou hadst formed the earth and the world, even from everlasting to everlasting, thou art God. Thou turnest man to destruction and sayest, Return, ye children of men. For 1,000 years in thy sight are but as a yesterday when it is past, and as a watch in the night. Thou carriest them away as with a flood. They are as sleep, and in the morning they are like grass which groweth up. In the morning it flourisheth and groweth up, in the evening it is cut down and withereth. For we are consumed by thine anger, and by thy wrath we are troubled. Thou hast set our iniquities before thee, our secret sins in light of thy countenance. For all our days are passed away in thy wrath. We spend our years as a tale that is told. The days of our years are 80 years, and if by reason of strength they be 80 years, yet is their strength labor and sorrow, for it is soon cut off, and we fly away. Who knoweth the power of thine anger? Even according thy fear, so is thy wrath. And then verse 12, so teach us to number our days, that we may apply our hearts unto wisdom. When you live in days like we do, you will hear people from time to time say some pretty strange things. I heard somebody the other day say, Where is God? In the scheme of what is happening in the world today, and in light of what we presently see going on in the world, I've had people say, Where is God? This God that you speak of, this God who is mighty, this God who is great, then where is he? What is he doing? What is his plan? When I was a kid, we used to pray certain ways. We used to pray, one of the prayers we used to pray was, Now I lay me down to sleep. Probably you've prayed that before. If you haven't, then you weren't a Christian. Or you didn't have a mom. You didn't have a mom like I had anyway. And another prayer, of course, one that all of us from time to time have prayed, and that is, God is great, God is good, let us thank him for the food. And certainly that's one that you kind of memorize and you speak it. And yet in light of what's happening in the world today, I think the question is, people say God is great and God is good and God is mighty and he's wonderful, but there seems to be so many things happening that what in the world do we do? Because when you live in this world, you certainly don't want to be fanatical. You don't want to be blatant. But somewhere along the line, there's always that simple commitment to acknowledge the Lord in everything we do, to realize that he is God forever and ever. He's my God. He's my Lord. Some people believe that he's gone, and some people believe that he's impotent, and some people think there isn't anything he can do. And that is why at times like that, I'm so thankful for the Rock of Ages, for the Word of God, that God is lasting and he's forever and ever. And Psalm chapter 90 focuses on one thing. Psalm 90 focuses on God. It focuses on his mighty power. It focuses on the love of God, that God is great. Verse 1 and 2 says, God is great. You've been God from the very, very beginning. You have been our dwelling place. You are our holy place. You are the one in which we live. You're the presence in which we live, and day by day you keep us all the time. Moses says in verse 1 and 2, as far back as I can think, you were there. You're endless. You're unchanging. You're immutable. You're eternal. You're a God that is mighty, and you're great. But while God is great, the problem with the fact that the Scripture says God is great, the world doesn't always believe that. In fact, let me tell you what people believe about God. Some people believe that God is extremely frustrated. God is frustrated in that he realizes what's going on. He sees what's happening in the world, but there isn't much he can do. While Moses says in verse 1 and 2 that God is great and God is mighty and has been forever and ever, some people say God is frustrated. He looks down and he sees the condition of the world. He sees the lack of holiness. He sees the lack of commitment in the world. He sees sinfulness that is rising, but he's just kind of wringing his hand, a nervous wreck, because there isn't anything he can do. And some people don't just think he's frustrated. Some people just absolutely deny him. They don't think there is a God, and they don't think that it really matters. Even if you did believe it in your heart, you know he doesn't exist. But for us that know the Lord, we embrace the book of Acts when it says that in him we live and move and have our being. But the truth is, when you read this chapter, Our lives are like a vapor. We come and go. We're here and we're gone. God is forever. God lasts forever. But you and I, we last only for a season of time, a short season of time. Everything comes and goes and things change. Some things start and then it's over. People come and go. Kingdoms come and go. Leaders come and go. But God lasts forever. He's eternal. But Moses says, Lord, help me never to forget that you are my God and that you're mighty and that you're great. God is good. God is great. Let us thank him. And while we do because God has been our dwelling place, verse 1, forever and ever in all generations. People can say he's frustrated. He's not. People can deny him, but the truth is he's still alive. And so what is the response of God to all of this, to what he sees happening in the world today? Beginning at verse 3, if you read from verses 3 to verse 12, you will read about what? You'll read about God's response. You'll read about the wrath of God, about the fury of God. How in the midst of this world, he looks at people who will simply acknowledge the Lord for his goodness to their life, as simple as it may be, from a knee on a carpet to a casual prayer in the morning. But it's an acknowledgement of the Lord's goodness and his grace. But from verses 3 to 12, you read about God's fury, God's anger, God's wrath. God's bothered by this. And while he's bothered by it, I think all of us probably should be just a little bit. Let me tell you why. You hear about love and you hear a lot about kindness and you even hear a lot about God being a sinner-friendly God. You know, he's sinner-friendly. In other words, he loves sinners. And he does. He loves sinners very, very much. And while he is sinner friendly, you don't hear very much about the wrath of God. And for me, one of the things that I have noticed is a marked growing sense of indifference towards the holiness of God, towards the majesty of God, towards who he is. I was coming to church the other day, and as I watched a bunch of kids playing soccer on Sunday. Now listen, I know. When you got saved, every day is the Sabbath. So don't anybody write me and say, well, Pastor, why don't you read your Bible and you'll discover Sunday's not the... Every day is the Sabbath. But somewhere along the line, too, there is the acknowledgement of, Lord, this really is your day. Even if I played and fooled around everything I did, I would really acknowledge you in every mundane, simple thing that I do. And these kids, they were playing soccer, which I thought was really cute. Problem was, today it really is not the Lord's day. It's another day. It is, and I know it is just another day. But Moses is saying, God, in light of all that is happening, certainly you would be stirred at the fact that people would not look at you as a holy and righteous and mighty God. I remember when Joyce's daddy was alive. What a great man. A truly great, great man. But you know what his great vice was? This man worked hard all day long. Early in the morning, he'd get up, he would leave and go to work, and he'd come home late at night. You know what his one vice was? New suits. He never went anywhere to wear them, but he'd buy a new suit every year. One new suit every year. You know why? Because whenever he went to church all the time. It was ridiculous. He did. He went four nights a week and all day Sunday. But he always had to, and he looked like a 16-year-old. I mean, he was a very trim, handsome, impressive man and by no means young, but always felt like he should dress up because when you go to church, just, I guess probably I'll feel better doing that. Now, I don't care. Come in shorts. If you want to come in shorts, I'm not talking about clothes now. We're talking about, at some point, there comes that erosion of God's important, but I'm not sure how important. He's valuable, but I'm not sure how valuable. I want to include him in my life, but I'm not really sure to what degree that I should. And that is why, for me, when I read Psalms like this, and we've read now quite a few Psalms, and what's really wonderful about it is when I read this, I read about the love of God and the grace of God and the majesty of God. But when I read, I know that for some, you know, some people get away with absolute murder. And I can't get by without reading one day, and God's all over my case. I mean, some people can get by with seemingly everything, and God bugs me about everything. And while he does that for you and for me, The question is,

If God is God and God is mad, then why doesn't he rise up at some point and deal with the Hitlers and the Mao Zedongs? And why doesn't he rise up in his anger and deal with the leaders of the mafia? Now, that's a good question. Why didn't God just zap them? And then I'm thinking, that's right. Why doesn't God give? I mean, if he is who he says he is, and they say he's God and he's mighty and he's really concerned about his life and the kingdom and the things of God in this day, then why didn't he do something about it? And then I'm sitting there thinking, that's really good. Don't you agree with that? Don't you think, why doesn't God just all of a sudden just snuff him? Mess with me and snuff you. And while he may do that, let me tell you, I'm sitting at my desk and I'm writing this. That is probably true, but then why doesn't God strike me blind? Strike me blind every time I go by a day and I have not read his word. Why wouldn't he do that? I mean, if he's going to do away with Hitler, why wouldn't he do away with me, who is so casual and different about the things of God that he would think, who needs him? Why wouldn't the Lord paralyze me when he finds me gossiping about a friend? Why wouldn't the Lord smash me to the ground when I'm not living righteously and holy before his name? He could, you know, if he wanted to. But when you read Psalm chapter 90, you read God is mighty and God is holy. And people can say he doesn't exist, he's frustrated, there's a lot of things wrong, but God just can't help you. It's not the case. In fact, when you read Psalm chapter 90, there is always going to be a response then of his people. And verses 13 to 17 is the response of his people. Verses 1 to 2 is about God's greatness. Verses 3 to 12 is about the response of God to what he sees. But then verse 13 on, you'll read about how people, the people of God, respond to the Lord and his goodness. And what should they do? Verse 13, they should ask, I'm going to say, they should ask for his glory. They should ask for the glory of God to return. Verse 13, return, O Lord, how long? And let it repent thee concerning thy servants. O satisfy us early with thy mercy, that we may rejoice and be glad all of our days. Make us glad according to the days wherein thou hast afflicted us, and the years wherein we have seen evil. He says in verse 13, and so, Lord, then return. What does he mean to return? What he's saying is, Lord, would you return? Moses is saying, would you return to me? I think maybe the best illustration I can think of is the old ghost towns in Nevada or California. If you went to see one today, you would notice that there's broken down old buildings, but maybe if you stood there, you could begin to hear the old honky-tonk piano as it plays, and you could kind of maybe try to visualize in the mid-1800s all the high flute and entertainment and the wild lifestyles and the fast spenders. But you'd have to sit there and kind of think it in your mind, because they're not there anymore. The buildings are dilapidated, and there's only desert dwellers that live there now. But that would be what you would do to an old ghost town. You would go and rebuild it. You'd build it back up. And that's what Moses is saying in verse 13. He's saying, Lord, would you return? We ask that you would return and bring back character that is like yourself. That, Lord, you would return and bring back holiness that is like yourself. That you would come back and bring back reverence and convictions and kindness that is like yourself. Moses is saying, well then, Lord, would you just return and bring back to us those things of yourself, of your glory and your grace in me, in my family, in my home, in me. Start with me. Rebuild this home. Rebuild this person. Bring back character in my life. Do something, Lord, of substance and grace in me. Let your kindness and your love rest upon this person, me. When it comes to the kindness of God, it's so tender and good. I love the little, they asked the little kid, what does it really, really mean to be loving? He said, oh, well, that's pretty easy. He said, when it comes to loving kindness, the little boy said, well, when I ask my mom for a sandwich, if it's just peanut butter, then that's love. He said, but if it's got jelly on it, he said, now you're talking loving kindness. He said, that is all the difference in the world. He said, it's those extra little things that mama does. Peanut butter is good and it's loving, but jelly is just everything. And that's what you're reading here.

0: verse 13, verse 14, verse 15. Lord, would you return the joy, the gladness, and the blessing to our lives that we once knew? And while that is very, very important, the only way that can happen is when we say, Lord, would you return that to my life, to my home? I have already told the Lord, I tell the Lord all the time, Lord, I do not want to get old and look back and say, I wish. I do not want to do that. I don't want to say, I wish. I wish I would have contended for this and asked for this. I wish I would have lived righteously. I wish I would have spent more time here. I wish I would have spent more time on my knees. I am not going to say that. I wish I would have spent more time with Joyce or our children or with you. I am not going to say that. In fact, even as I said, I won't say that. I was reading this thing about Irma Bombeck. She's not a real anointed source. However, as I read through this, it touched me. It really touched me. It touched me because I think it really speaks to the practical side of our lives. That while here the psalmist speaks about his need to say, God, would you return to us your glory and your love and your grace? She says in her article, if I had life to live over, she says this, I would have waxed less and listened more. Instead of wishing away 9 months of pregnancy and complaining about the shadows over my feet, I would have cherished every minute of it and realized that the wonderment growing within me was to be my only chance in life to assist God in a miracle. I would never have insisted the car windows be rolled up on a summer day because my hair had just been sprayed. I would have invited friends over to dinner even if the carpet was stained and the sofa was faded. I would have eaten popcorn in the good living room. I would have worried less about the dirt when we lit the fireplace. I would have taken the time to listen to my grandpa ramble about his youth. I would have burned the pink candle sculptured like a rose before it melted while being stored. So you can relate, huh? I would have sat cross-legged on the lawn with my kids and never worried about grass stains. I would have cried and laughed a lot less while watching television and a lot more while watching life. I would have shared more of the responsibility carried by my husband, which I took for granted. I would have eaten less cottage cheese and more ice cream. I would never have bought anything just because it's practical. Yeah, you can chuckle on that one too. All of you Wonder Women that buy everything on sale. When my children kiss me impetuously, I would never have said later on, now go get washed up for dinner. There would have been more I love yous, more say I'm sorrys, and more I'm listening. But mostly, given another shot at life, I would seize every minute of it. I would look at it, really see it, try it on, live it, exhaust it, and never give back that minute until there was nothing left of it. In fact, if you read verse 12, it says, so teach us to number our days. Hey, listen, that does not mean keep a calendar. And if you've not heard me say it, for our sons, and I'm happy for them to hear it, for our sons, when they were in high school, I marked off every day. Every day on our calendar, I marked it off, X. Now there's 416 days, 415 days, 414 days, 413 days, 412 days, and they're out of here. Well, is it that? Yeah. No, I don't mean it that way. I meant, you got to let me finish, that I could mark off those days because this father hated the thought of not only that day one coming, but also knowing that from that day on, I probably wouldn't have much of any impact on their life at all. Maybe a little bit, but not much. So these days are important. And Moses says, God, some people think you're dead. Some people think you're frustrated. Some people think you don't even exist. But for me, I can tell you this, you're mighty and you're holy and you're awesome and you live forever and ever. And you've lived long before I could even imagine, and you live longer than I could ever even imagine. And while you have, I say, Lord, would you please give me the strength to number my days, causing me to be responsible before God and to always look at him and acknowledge him in the simplest ways and the littlest things that we do. Of Lord, thank you for all that you do. Lord, for the little things that you give me, for your blessings upon my life. I heard the other day a newsman say, these are cynical days, and I hated that. You know why? Because he's right. These are very, very cynical days. So cynical that in conclusion, I want to say this to you. The reason I think they're cynical days is because when you lose and you remove from your vocabulary and your day-by-day living, the touch of God and the loving kindness of God, that extra jelly that the Lord places in your life, the extra blessings that he gives to you, his goodness and gladness and grace that he offers you, that while I read the simple note that she wrote, that if I had it to do over, then this is what I would do, then I say to you today, I feel the same way. And let me conclude by saying this. It is now elementary to tuck your Bible under your arms and to go and read it. But you see, in the 50s, my mom and dad did that every day. Every day. It's now elementary. In fact, did you know that today, nowadays, to meet with God in prayer every day is kind of foolish, kind of childish. The suggestion is you need help. They say it all the time. You Christians need a crutch. And I say, hallelujah, praise God forevermore. This little pastor, big time, God, all the crutches you've got to offer, I'll take them. I'll lean upon you like Abraham every day, all day long. But in the end, the truth is that Moses says, Lord, so all of these days and all of my life, every moment, Lord, help me to number my days and to know that in the end, you're always included every moment, every hour, every day, and I'll never have to look back and say, Lord, I'm sorry.
1: 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You can email us at info@compassion-ministries.org. That would be for prayer requests or any correspondence you might want to have. You can also call us at 503-747-5759. Leave a voicemail. We'll get back to you quickly. And then the last way to get a hold of us would be to write to us. 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Compassion Ministries, 515 Northwest Saltzman Road, number 804, Portland, Oregon, 97229. Again, our address, 515 Northwest Saltzman Road, number 804, Portland, Oregon, 97229. Well, we're glad you could join us here today on the broadcast. Tomorrow, we'll wrap up the week in the book of Nehemiah with a message titled, When God Changes You.
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1: Joshua, the son of Nun, and Caleb, the son of Jephunneh, of those who had spied out the land, tore their robes when the people were saying, "We better not go." They tore their robes, and they spoke to all the congregation of the sons of Israel, saying, "The land which we passed through to spy out is an exceedingly good land. If the Lord is pleased with us, then he will bring us into this land and give it to us, a land which flows with milk and honey. Only do not rebel against the Lord, and do not fear the people of the land, for they shall be our prey. Their protection has been removed from them, and the Lord is with us. Do not fear them." The Lord is with us. That was Joshua and Caleb. And they said, don't fear. And by the way, look at verse, 9? Don't rebel.
2: Welcome to Abide in the Word with Pastor Scott Gilchrist. Today we move ahead in our study of the book of Joshua as Scott begins the fourth part of the message titled, Joshua, the Early Years. So let's get our Bible ready and join Scott for today's message.
1: Turn to Deuteronomy chapter 1, fifth book of the Bible. Deuteronomy chapter 1, we're looking at Joshua, the early years. We launched into a study of his life. All the biographies of the Bible are written for our instruction. We're looking at the life and lessons of Joshua, and we're in the early years, the years you don't think of quite as much. And so we want to take a look at Deuteronomy 1. These are the words which Moses spoke to all Israel across the Jordan in the wilderness, in the Arabah, opposite, and he gives a bunch of names. Deuteronomy. Deut, it's a Greek name, the Greek name for the Hebrew book. Second, nomos, law. The second giving of the law. It's really misnamed. It isn't the second giving of the law, but it is Moses, look at verse 5, expounding the law. So he takes the law and he expounds it. And he did so in the wilderness, in the Arabah, desert. That's what that word means. We get our word Arab or Arabia from that. He was out in the desert, and that's the scene here as we look at this scene in Joshua's life, because that's what we're doing. And as I've been looking at these scenes where Joshua's mentioned, it's kind of like we're with Joshua in the school of the wilderness, the school of the desert, because he was out there 40 years learning, and we usually pick up Joshua, I do anyway, right, when he gets commissioned to go into the land, and it's kind of an exciting thing. But we're looking at these early years and learning what it was like for Joshua in the desert, and he's learned, we've already seen, we looked at how he learned to pray and depend on the Lord as they faced enemies in Exodus 17. Joshua took them out and led them, but Moses was up praying on the mountain. And then in Exodus 24, when Moses went up the mountain, Joshua was mentioned, and Moses learned plenty about the fact that God is holy, and your approach to a holy God is very crucial. But he is knowable. You can know him. You can see him. They ate and drank in the presence of the Lord, and the glory of the Lord was seen by sinful men, Israel. Before Moses and Joshua went up on that mountain. And then we looked last time at Exodus 32 when Moses came down the mountain, and we saw bunches of things as they came down to that scene, the golden calf and all the noise, and Joshua says, "It's the sound of war." And we saw, no, there's things worse than war for a nation. God is holy. Man is sinful. Making a calf and saying, "This is what brought you out of Egypt." Aaron lying about it. You know, you remember the scene. I won't review it except to say there's hope. Moses prayed. And you know, we didn't touch on it, but I will just tell you that, in fact, glance over there Exodus 32, Moses interceded for the people. And then in 33, and you know, Joshua was there. And Moses said, Lord, show me your glory. Show me your glory. And the Lord said, I can't do that. No man can see me and live. But he said, I'll tell you what, I'll put you in the cleft of the rock and I'll put my hand over it and I'll pass by. And when I'm done passing by, you can see and you'll see the backside of me. You can't see my face. And so when he said, show me your glory, verse 6 and 7, he asked that in 33. Now look at chapter 34, verse 5. The Lord descended in the cloud and stood there with him as he called upon the name of Yahweh. And the Lord passed by in front of him and proclaimed. And by the way, you want to know God? Listen to what he says. Okay? Show me your glory. God spoke. The Lord, Yahweh, the Lord God, compassionate and gracious, slow to anger and abounding in loving kindness and truth, who keeps loving kindness for thousands, who forgives iniquity, transgressions and sin. Praise God. You know the glory of God is to forgive. The glory of God is to be merciful and compassionate. He hasn't changed. We worship him because he's mighty to save. We sang it. We love him because he forgives people like us. If you're new with us, if you're just checking Christianity out, we're a bunch of sinners who found salvation, who found forgiveness, who have found that God is gracious and loving kind. That's what he is. But read on verse 7. Yet he will by no means leave the guilty unpunished. Wow. That leaves us in some tension, doesn't it? He's a God of forgiveness. We hear that a lot today. That's all we hear in some circles. But the Bible says, but he didn't let the guilty off the hook. He does not leave the guilty unpunished. What's the pressure here? Well, it won't be resolved until we see the glory of the Lord at the cross, where the guiltless one bore my sin and your sin in his body. And God doesn't just wink at sin. God punishes sin. And even in Exodus, when Moses says, show me your glory, there's this tension. God is a God of forgiveness, but he must punish sin, and he does punish sin. And we're on the other side of the cross saying, praise the Lord, mighty to save. And one day he's coming back. So Joshua learned a lot. But today, Deuteronomy 1, we want to look at a famous scene of them spying out the land. And Moses picked 12 leaders from each tribe, and he sent them into the land for 40 days, and they looked it over. And they came back. You remember the story. If you've been around the Bible at all, it's a familiar story. 12 guys went in. They brought back a cluster of grapes over a pole, remember? It took 2 guys to carry it. And they came back, and it was unanimous. What the Lord said is true. The land is good. It flows with milk and honey. 12 to zip. Unanimous decision. The Lord told us the truth about the land. But this second issue about the Lord giving us the land, it wasn't a unanimous decision, was it? It was a split vote. And in fact, it was 10-2 the other way. It's a fortified land. The cities are great. The people are strong. The walls are high. We look like grasshoppers in comparison. Well, we don't think we should go in. 10 of them said. That's a big majority. 2 of them, Caleb and Joshua, said, no, the Lord said he'd give us this land. He has given us this land. Let's go. Let's take it. Well, this famous report. You know, you ever think about it? The report. We have things like, you know, the Warren Commission looked into Kennedy's assassination. And sometimes these reports come along and they carry a lot of weight for a long time. And this famous report, we're still talking about it today. This famous report resulted in the whole congregation failing to enter the promised land. You say, why? How could that be? Well, we don't have to guess. The New Testament, and we'll look there if we have time, Hebrews 3 and 4. I'm teaching Hebrews downtown, and he gives an extended illustration from this passage in Hebrews 3 and 4, and he says, today, if you hear his voice, don't harden your heart like Israel did. They didn't listen. They heard, but they didn't hear the word of God. And so we see, he summarizes, that they did not enter because of unbelief. That's Hebrews 3:19. Hebrews 3:18, don't take the time, I'll just read it to you. Because the verse right next door, and we don't want to miss this, he says, to whom did he swear that they should not enter his rest, but to those who were disobedient? That's Hebrews 3:18. Hebrews 3:19, and so we see that they were not able to enter because of unbelief. Unbelief and disobedience go together. You say, what does it look like? What did Joshua learn? What should we learn? Because the New Testament says, these things happened as an example for us, upon whom the ends of the ages have come, that we ought not to grumble like they grumbled. And immediately, you'll see in a minute, that it's so applicable to our lives.
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1: Deuteronomy 1, keep your finger there and turn over to Numbers 13. Let's look at the whole scene. Numbers 13. Then the Lord spoke to Moses, saying, send out for yourself men, so that they may spy out the land of Canaan, which I'm going to give to the sons of Israel. You shall send a man from each of their father's tribes, every one a leader among them. So Moses sent them from the wilderness at the command of the Lord, all of them men who were heads of the sons of Israel. Should they have sent the spies? Well, at first glance, you'd say, well, yeah, the Lord commanded it. If you just read this, and I think sometimes we spend too much time on this. So I'll just briefly, if you kept your finger in Deuteronomy 1, I think we can learn that from this, just like we can in the book of Hebrews, that they should have just listened to the word of the Lord. The New Testament expounds on it and says, hey, don't be like them, okay? And the Old Testament, when Moses reiterates this, it's interesting. And I would just say that Read with me Deuteronomy 1. He recounts what happened, and he said this then, verse 21 of Deuteronomy 1. He's saying, you remember when we got to Kadesh Barnea? And I said, see, the Lord your God has placed the land before you. Go up, take possession, as the Lord, the God of your fathers, has spoken to you. Do not fear or be dismayed. Does that sound familiar? That's exactly Joshua's commission as soon as Moses is off the scene. Don't fear. Don't be dismayed. Go do what, take what the Lord has given you. Then all you approached me and said, let's send men before us that they may search out the land for us and bring back to us. Let's check it out first. Now, I'm not going to make a big deal of it. And I would just say this. When you read the account in Deuteronomy, the second exposition of the law, and when you read in the New Testament, the spies, it looks like the spies were the people's idea. Well, let's go check it out. And Moses said, okay. And he said, that sounds like a good thing. And the Lord said, okay, put the people in. Let me just stop there. Can God use our mistakes? Yeah. Give us a king. Remember 1 Samuel 8? We want a king like the other nations. And God specifically said, Samuel, they're not rejecting you. They're rejecting me as king. We want a king like all the other nations. And he said, they're rejecting me. But he said, go ahead, appoint him a king. And did he use that? Oh, yeah. They learned the hard way what it's like to get a king, Saul. And he warned through Samuel what that'll be like. But God brought along David and the son of David, the theme of the whole Bible, the king. And so God can and does use our mistakes. And if I didn't believe that, I'd be depressed. Wouldn't you? In fact, let me say it carefully, I wouldn't be a Christian, and neither would you. Because when we come to Jesus Christ, we recognize what? That God used the worst mistake, and it's not just mistake, it's sin. The worst man could do, spitting on him, mocking him, reviling him, nailing him to a cross, was the greatest act of love and giving we'll ever know. When God allowed man's evil to put his son on the cross. No, God can use mistakes. And I take it really that this whole scene of spies, I think they'd have been well to just listen to Moses. The Lord's giving you the land. Go in. Don't be afraid. Don't be dismayed. Go. And I think if they'd have just done it, they wouldn't have had any trouble. But be that as it may, even here, the drama is used for our benefit. We're still talking about it. We're still learning from it. Joshua is brought to the forefront, and we're still learning. Now, let's look at what happened. Verse 25 of Numbers 13. They came back. When they returned from spying out the land at the end of 40 days, they proceeded to come to Moses and Aaron and to all the congregation, the sons of Israel, in the wilderness of Paran at Kadesh. And they brought back word to them and to all the congregation and showed them the fruit of the land. Thus they told him and said, we went into the land where you sent us, and it certainly does flow with milk and honey, and this is its fruit. Nevertheless, verse 28, nevertheless, yes, yes, what the Lord said about the land is true, but there's always, it seems, a nevertheless. A yes, but. And yes, the Lord is giving it to us. Yes, he said, don't be fearful and dismayed, but the people who live in the land are strong, and the cities are fortified and very large. And moreover, we saw the descendants of Anak there. Amalek is living in the land of the Negev, and the Hittites and the Jebusites and the Amorites are living in the hill country, and the Canaanites are living by the sea, by the side of Jordan. Their eyes are not on Yahweh, on the Lord. Their eyes are on their circumstances, on the obstacles. The people are strong. The cities are fortified. I don't think we should do it. Their eyes are on themselves. Verse 31, the men who'd gone up said, we're not able to go up against the people. They're too strong for us. So they gave out to the sons of Israel a bad report of the land which they'd spied out, saying, the land through which we've gone in spying it out is a land that devours its inhabitants. And all the people whom we saw in it are men of great size. There's giants. There also we saw the Nephilim, the sons of Anak are part of the Nephilim, and we became like grasshoppers in our own sight, and so we were in their sight, it was awful. That was the 10. But Caleb and Joshua, verse 30, Caleb quieted the people before Moses. Quiet down, hush. And he said, we should by all means go up and take possession of it, for we shall surely overcome it. Joshua spoke, chapter 14, verse 6. Joshua, the son of Nun, and Caleb, the son of Jephunneh, of those who'd spied out the land, tore their robes when the people were saying, we better not go. They tore their robes, and they spoke to all the congregation of the sons of Israel, saying, the land which we passed through to spy out is an exceedingly good land. If the Lord is pleased with us, then he will bring us into this land and give it to us, a land which flows with milk and honey. Only do not rebel against the Lord, and do not fear the people of the land, for they shall be our prey. Their protection has been removed from them, and the Lord is with us. Do not fear them. The Lord is with us. That was Joshua and Caleb. And they said, don't fear. And by the way, look at verse, 9? Don't rebel. But, verse 10, all the congregation said to stone them with stones. Wow. This isn't just a little debate in the Senate. Kill them. Stone them with stones. Before we go any further there, let's look carefully at what the New Testament specifically says is unbelief. Unbelief. And it says, learn from it. This was written for our instruction, that we can learn about these things. Look at verse 1 of chapter 14. All the congregation lifted up their voices and cried, and all the people wept that night, and all the sons of Israel grumbled against Moses and Aaron. And the whole congregation said, would that we had died in the land of Egypt. Oh, that we had died in this wilderness.

0: 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Please stay with us. Scott will be back in just a moment with a quick preview of the next program. Today's message was titled Joshua, the Early Years, part of our continuing study in the book of Joshua. 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We'd love to put this encouraging booklet in your hands. Recently, there's been incredible growth of the Romans Project, now reaching thousands of pastors across Africa and Southeast Asia. This initiative is dedicated to empowering church leaders with a deep understanding of the Book of Romans, enabling them to inspire and lead their communities confidently in the truth of the gospel. If you want to get involved or learn more, visit RomansProject.org. That's RomansProject.org. We are excited to share the impact this ministry is having across Africa. Now, here's Pastor Scott with a preview of our next program.
1: Hebrews says, "Take care, brethren, lest there be in any one of you an evil, unbelieving heart in falling away from the living God." Unbelief. Don't dabble with it. Well, everybody struggles with unbelief. It's sin. It's the product of an evil heart. Well, once again, and this is becoming familiar, isn't it? Moses intercedes. And by the way, Joshua, watch this. Joshua's at school. He's learning. We say, go to school on that guy's putt, you know, or real weighty things like putting a little white ball in a hole. We say, oh, go to school on it, you know, learn what you can. Well, Joshua's watching a leader, and he sees that when these crises come up, Moses intercedes. And a leader must. If you're going to pastor, you better pray. If you're going to lead a home Bible study, if you're going to lead your wife, men, if you're going to be the father,

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3: The upper 70s later on Wednesday with lots of sun. Sunny on Thursday, the high 75. That small in chance for rain late Friday. I'm meteorologist Jennifer Naramore on KPDQ.
4: Hey, it's Logan Seculo. Listen to this. Citigroup analysts are sounding the alarm. Silver could surge to $150 an ounce as it pushes past recent records. Meanwhile, gold is breaking through over $5,000 per ounce and holding near historic highs. 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
1: 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Would you be such a person?

in an age of compromise, concession, and appeasement, the culture would have us look the other way in the face of wrongdoing. Just go along to get along. What's that they say? People who don't stand for something will fall for anything. Today on A New Beginning,

0: An important prayer from Pastor Greg Laurie today here on A New Beginning. 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Well, Pastor Greg, we're so happy to make available a brand new book of yours. It's called Am I Doing This Right?
1: Yeah.
0: It's all about building marriage relationships that go the distance.
1: Yes.
0: If a listener suspects that their marriage is becoming more like a roommate relationship, what's the first small step they can take back toward closeness in the relationship?
1: I think of the words of Jesus to the church of Ephesus. And he likens his relationship to them to the relationship between a man and a woman. So he says to them, loose paraphrase, I know the hard work that you guys are doing and you're discerning. You're doing a great job. But I have this against you. You have left your first love. So he's comparing it to what can happen in a relationship between a man and a woman. So he gives three steps to get it back. We could call it the three R's. Remember, Jesus says, from where you have fallen, repent and do the first works quickly. So we could sum it up this way. Remember, repent, repeat. So I would say applying it exclusively to a relationship between a man and a woman. Was there a time in your marriage when it was better than it is today? That's where remember comes in. Yes, there was. Okay. Now repent. Admit that you've fallen short. Admit that you need help and repeat. What does Jesus say to the church? Do the first works quickly. So if you want to bring romance back into your marriage, do romantic things. Don't wait for the feeling or emotion of romance to hit you. Just do romantic things. I heard a story about a woman that wanted to divorce her husband. So she went to an attorney and she said, I don't want to just divorce him. I want him to be hurt. I want to destroy him. What do you suggest? He says, oh, okay, I've got an idea. For the next 6 months, I want you to smother your husband with affection. Tell him how much you love him, how valuable he is to you, how much you care about him. Just love him as much as you possibly can. And then when 6 months come, boom, you divorce him. He won't see it coming. He'll be devastated. She said, ooh, I like that. So 6 months passed and the attorney had not heard from her. And he calls her up. He says, hey, what's going on? I thought we're going to get this divorce going. She said, divorce? Are you kidding me? We're on our second honeymoon.
0: Yeah.
1: See, she's applying that principle of doing the first works quickly. In other words, you're going back and just doing the romantic things. And guess what? Your emotions catch up with it. So what did you used to do when you were courting your wife? Well, you would pick her up. You would open the door of the car for her. You would take her to her favorite restaurant. You would bring her a little gift. Now, you still bring her little gifts. You give her your dirty laundry. You open the door for her, the car, you just close it before she's all the way in. So you need to get back and do those romantic things again, and that will help your marriage. Just start with practical things and start immediately. I've identified a lot of these important biblical principles about how to have a successful marriage and even how to have a successful single life as you're preparing for marriage. And the title of this new book is, Am I Doing This Right? Subtitled, God's Design for Relationships That Last. And we'd like to send this book to you at no cost, but we would ask that you would be generous and support our ministry. So whatever you can give, it may be just a little, it may be more, will be used to help us continue on in this program that we call A New Beginning. And as our way of saying thanks, we'll rush you your own copy of this brand new book, Am I Doing This Right? God's Design for Relationships That Last.
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3: weather. Our warm and dry weather pattern will hang around all the way through the upcoming weekend. High pressure not going anywhere anytime soon. So enjoy a nice day today, partly sunny and about 80. Overnight, a few clouds, 50 on the low. We're in the mid-70s on Thursday, mix of sun and clouds. I'm meteorologist Steve Hamilton on KPDQ.
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1: The house of David shall be as God, as the angel of the Lord before them. The angel of the Lord. Who's the angel of the Lord? Jesus. He's going to go before them and fight.
2: Pastor Brett Metter, with assurance from Zechariah, the hand of God remains on his people.
1: And it shall come to pass in that day that I will seek to destroy all the nations that come against Jerusalem. Well, I've got that verse marked in my Bible because this is what we've got to keep our eye on. People forget this part of God, that he is mighty in battle.
2: Testament book of Zechariah chapters 12 and 13 prophesy an eventual supernatural defense of Jerusalem by God from the coming Antichrist, culminating in the repentance of God's people. Pastor Brett Metter notes in this verse-by-verse study from today's Word, our trust is in the light of God's ultimate plan and purpose for us, all amidst the darkness of the world.
1: Zechariah chapter 12, starting in verse 1. The burden of the word of the Lord for Israel, saith the Lord, which stretcheth forth the heavens and layereth the foundation of the earth and formeth the spirit of man within him. We've looked at this briefly, but for you science brains, Albert Einstein types, the language here of Zechariah is really fascinating because the word stretching is an interesting word. It means to extend, but it's also the word that they would sort of unfurl a scroll. When Albert Einstein was doing his theory of relativity, dimensionality, and the idea of the universe and stuff, Einstein came to the conclusion that the universe has to be continually expanding. And the language of the Hebrew Bible is shockingly accurate when it comes to the description of the universe. When it says, the Lord which stretcheth forth, it doesn't mean that he did it past tense. The idea is he is stretching forth actively right now. The universe is still being unfurled like a scroll. Be that as it may, verse 2, behold, I will make Jerusalem a cup of trembling unto all the people round about, when they shall be in the siege both against Judah and against Jerusalem. And in that day will I make Jerusalem a burdensome stone for all people, and all that burden themselves with it shall be cut in pieces, though all the people of the earth be gathered together against it. So in that day, the day of the Lord that we've talked about is going to come. And the day of the Lord begins with this sort of scene, the stage being set, where the world's going to come against Jerusalem. And like we spent the last couple weeks talking about this verse pretty thoroughly. In that day, verse 4, saith the Lord, I will smite every horse with astonishment. Now, I'm not sure what an astonished horse looks like. Like, will horses go, oh, well, keep that in mind just for a second. I'll strike every horse with astonishment and his rider with madness. And I will open mine eyes upon the house of Judah, and I will smite every horse of the people with blindness. So there's some key things here that you should know about in verse 4. It's an interesting thing because you and I say, well, who rides horses anymore in battle or military? And the truth is there are a few armies that still have a mounted cavalry, but I'm not sure that's what the Bible's talking about. You have to go to the Hebrew words here that are just sort of, you know, translated to be horse and rider, because that would have been the machinery of war back when the Bible was written. But the Hebrew word for horse is this word sus, which can be any number of things. It can be a horse, it can be a chariot horse, or a swallow, or a crane, or something that flies. Like, that's the Hebrew word, this vehicle of speed that can fly maybe or run really fast. The word rider is this word rakav, just means something that's mounted and ridden. You could say rakav Harley Davidson. You're mounting and riding is the idea. Another thing is these words madness and astonishment. Basically, you can picture people that are military in nature, soldiers, armies. But shigaon is the Hebrew word for craziness, furiously madness, wild, helpless panic is the idea that's going to happen. When it says his rider will be stricken with this idea of madness, something unexpected will happen, a stupefaction, like you'll be almost stopped in your tracks. You know, when somebody freezes up, that's kind of the idea of this word timahon in the Hebrew word. So shigaon and timahon, madness and astonishment are the words that Zechariah uses here. So maybe along with blindness used here, the vehicles will be acting up or not work correctly. Maybe they'll stop. You know, those electromagnetic pulse weapons that detonate, you know, a few miles above the atmosphere that disables anything with circuitry in it. That's stuff that exists. And it would probably disable so many types of military vehicles. People probably wish they had a horse right about then. But there's going to be this astonishment, madness, and blindness. By the way, the same words here that are talking about blindness, madness, and astonishment, the same words are used talking about those who disregard God's word, interestingly enough. In Deuteronomy 28:28, it says, "The Lord shall smite thee with madness and blindness and astonishment of heart." The people who just say, yeah, whatever, to God's word. That's going to happen. So it's interesting to me that those two things are correlated. So basically the armies that come against Israel, and specifically Jerusalem, are going to go mad, blind, and astonished. Well, anyway, back to Zechariah 12, verse 5. It says, "And the governors of Judah shall say in their heart, the inhabitants of Jerusalem shall be my strength in the Lord of hosts, their God." Basically, the Lord's going to empower Israel in warfare, but he's also going to devour their enemies, and God's going to do that. Verse 6, "In that day will I make the governors of Judah like an hearth of fire among the wood and like a torch of fire in the sheath. And they shall devour all the people round about on the right hand and on the left. And Jerusalem shall be inhabited again in her own place, even in Jerusalem. The Lord shall also save the tents of Judah first, that the glory of the house of David and the glory of the inhabitants of Jerusalem do not magnify themselves against Jerusalem." So basically the battles will unify the Jews, and no one area of Israel is going to be able to take credit over the other. That's kind of the idea. But actually the Lord is going to get credit. But listen to this next verse. This is pretty amazing, especially if you know the stories of David in the Old Testament. Verse 8, "In that day shall the Lord defend the inhabitants of Jerusalem, and he that is feeble among them in that day shall be as David. And the house of David shall be as God, as the angel of the Lord before them." Basically, it's saying the weakest of the soldiers will be like David, which is basically the Old Testament Rambo. You know, David was a guy who went and slew, you know, giants and killed groups of men. And I can't even go into all the details of some of the stuff he did. It might offend some of you guys. David was like, he was the military genius, but he was also a warrior's warrior. And here in these days, it says that even the most feeble will be like David from the Old Testament. But the biggest thing is what we read there at the end of verse 8. It says, "The house of David shall be as God, as the angel of the Lord before them." The angel of the Lord. Who's the angel of the Lord? Jesus. He's going to go before them and fight. Now, by the way, if you recall, the Bible says stuff about this all the time. But remember this conversation in Joshua chapter 5, verse 13. It says, "And it came to pass when Joshua was by Jericho that he lifted up his eyes and looked, and behold, there stood a man over against him with a sword drawn in his hand. And Joshua went unto him and said, Art thou for us or for our adversaries? And he said, No." I think that's one of the funniest scriptures in the Bible. Here's this big, huge, you know, sword. And are you for us or against us? He's like, nope. Which one? Yes or no? I'm not for any one of your sides, but as captain of the host of the Lord, I am now come. And Joshua fell on his face to earth, worshiped, and said to him, What saith my Lord unto his servant? And the captain of the Lord's host said unto Joshua, Loose thy shoe from off thy foot, for the place whereon thou standest is holy. And Joshua did so. So I think we kind of know who this is. When was the last time somebody had to loose the shoe off their foot? Moses at the burning bush is where he met God, who called himself the I am that I am. You see, that's how we know this is a pre-incarnate appearance of Christ. This is God who's going before Joshua. He's the angel of the Lord who's going to go and fight in battle with Joshua. That's the Lord that we know and love and serve. People forget this part of God, that he is the Lord of battle, mighty in battle. Well, Zechariah chapter 12, verse 8 reminds us of that. Well, verse 9. It says, "And it shall come to pass in that day that I will seek to destroy all the nations that come against Jerusalem." But I've got that verse marked in my Bible because this is what we've got to keep our eye on. Verse 10, "And I will pour upon the house of David and upon the inhabitants of Jerusalem the spirit of grace and of supplications, and they shall look upon me, whom they have pierced, and they shall mourn for him as one mourneth for his only son, and shall be in bitterness for him as one that is in bitterness of his firstborn. So basically, if you're following sort of the way things are going here, we've got the Lord intervening as all the nations go to attack Israel, hate Jerusalem. Jesus is going to intervene. And in that day, the day of the Lord, I will destroy all the nations that come against Jerusalem. But that's when we shift gears in verse 10. They're going to suddenly receive the Spirit and they're going to see, their eyes are going to be opened. And verse 10 is basically showing that they're going to have mourning and bitterness. And by the way, the finishing out of this chapter is that of mourning, because they'll realize, what have we done? When they realize that Jesus really was the Messiah, the very Jesus that they despised and rejected, they're going to see that. They shall look upon whom they have pierced. They'll look on him and realize their mistake. And just like the Jews, by the way, I wonder if you and I, when we see him, if we're going to be sobered up as well. I wonder if you and I, when we see him, we're going to see him as a lamb that had been slain, and we'll think, what have we done? Because our sin put Jesus on the cross, not just the Jews. I wonder if that's going to be one of the more shocking things when we see Christ, even in his resurrected conquering king form, we're still going to see the wounds and the scars in his hands when you see the Messiah. Verse 11, in that day there shall be great mourning in Jerusalem as the mourning of Hadad-Rimon in the valley of Megiddon. In the valley of Megiddo, there's going to be mourning. And that's where the battle's going to be. You know that from other passages. By the way, the valley of Megiddo or Megiddon, if you say the valley or the hill of Megiddo, is actually the word Har-Megiddon or Armageddon. So the word Armageddon occurs only in Revelation 16:16, basically designating it's the place where the great day of the Lord, the battle of that day, is going to happen. Now, one of the things that's interesting, maybe, 30 miles away, you go to Nazareth, the little town where Jesus grew up, that looks down on the Valley of Armageddon. The reason I think this is interesting, can you imagine what a 12-year-old Jesus with a dad who's a carpenter in Nazareth, did he look out over this valley and say, this is where I'm going to return and conquer all the nations of the world? Like, did Jesus know that at 12? Like, there's some interesting questions that I have that I wonder what Jesus must have thought about this actual view as he was growing up, seeing. Every morning he'd get up, he would look at the Valley of Armageddon as a kid growing up in Nazareth. Anyway, this valley is rich with history of battles, both outside of the Bible, but also inside of the Bible. Jabin and his 900 chariots. Gideon was a few kilometers away, his story. Samson fought Deborah and Barak and Sisera. That whole thing happened in the valley. Saul was killed in this valley. Ahaziah and Jehu. Also, one of the big ones, Josiah was slain. Remember King Josiah, the king that reigned at 8 years old? He made a mistake tactically and went in and fought in battle. And he was killed with an arrow in this valley of Armageddon. That word Hadad-Rimon is linked to the word mourning because of Josiah being killed there. That's why it's called the little town of Hadad-Rimon. Okay? So that's, if you're wondering why that word's there, it has to do with Josiah's death in the valley of Armageddon. Now, you say, okay, Brett, got it. But what's the Bible say about this? Well, and why bring up Megiddo here in this place? Because this is right after this battle of Armageddon, and the Jews are going to be standing there in the Valley of Armageddon after having the Lord intervene and saving their souls, saving their lives. This is what it's being talked about there in verse 11. Verse 12, and the land shall mourn every family apart, the family of the house of David apart, and their wives apart, and the family of the house of Nathan apart, and their wives apart, and the family of the house of Levi apart, and their wives apart, and the family of Shimei apart, and the wives apart, all the families that remain, every family apart, and their wives apart. Brett, what in the world is that all about? This is just a way Zechariah is sort of poetically saying all the people in Israel, the representatives of Israel, everyone in Israel. When he mentions Nathan, he's referring to the prophets. When he mentions Levi, he's referring to the priests. When he mentions David, he's referring to the kings. So you got the prophets, priests, and king, and then you got the rest, everyone else. But basically, they'll go apart into seclusion and shame, mourning for what they had done to the Messiah, Jesus. And this will be a true show of mourning, not a false mourning, is the idea here. And that brings us here to chapter 13. Let's just do this quick. This won't take long. In that day, there shall be a fountain opened to the house of David and the inhabitants of Jerusalem for sin and for uncleanness. Verse 2, And it shall come to pass in that day, saith the Lord of hosts, that I will cut off the names of the idols out of the land, and they shall no more be remembered, and I will cause the prophets and the unclean spirit to pass out of the land. And it'll come to pass that when any shall yet prophesy, then his father and his mother that begat him will say unto him, thou shalt not live, for thou speakest lies in the name of the Lord. And his father and his mother that begat him shall thrust him through when he prophesies. What's this talking about? Well, one thing we know is these prophets, so-called, get the point. Sorry, I had to say that. Even their mom and dad are going to stick them through like a shish kebab. What's going on? Now, verses 2 through 5, when Jesus comes, they'll see the false prophets of Israel that had been there for centuries, that they were false. And even their own mothers and fathers will skewer them with a spear. They'll say, are you a prophet? And he'll say, no, I'm a farmer. I've been a farmer since I was a little kid. False prophets are going to be thumped on, or at least they recognize that they had caused all kinds of trouble. That's the idea. And man, when you read Jeremiah and Isaiah and some of these prophecies with these false prophets, if you've been with us, you kind of realize they sort of deserve that, don't they? They misled the people for thousands of years. Many of the prophets were false. Now there's false prophets today as well. And I think we have to be equally as sort of upset about false prophets. Jesus talked about that in the last days. Well, verse 6, and one shall say unto him, what are these wounds in thy hands? And then he shall answer, those with which I was wounded in the house of my friends. I love that he calls them their friends. You know, I would have said, these are the wounds I received in the house of a bunch of losers. But Jesus doesn't do that. He says, I've received these wounds. And that we can be sometimes harder on people than Jesus wants to be. And I think there's people that are harder on the Jews than Jesus would want them to be. You know, they nailed him to the cross, those Jews. But what did Jesus say when they were doing that? He said, Father, forgive them, for they know not what they do. Like Luke 23, when they were come to the place, which is called Calvary, they crucified him. And the malefactors, one on the right hand and one on the left hand, then said, Jesus, Father, forgive them, for they know not what they do. And they parted his raiment and cast lots. You know, Jesus even called Judas friend. I think this is funny. Now, was Jesus manipulating? Was he being sort of sarcastic? I don't think so. It says, now he that betrayed him gave him them a sign, saying, whosoever I shall kiss, the same is he. Hold him fast. And forthwith he came to Jesus and said, hail, master, and kissed him. And Jesus said to him, friend, wherefore art thou come? And then they laid hands on Jesus and took him. He called him friend. John 15:15, henceforth I call you not servants, for the servant knoweth not what his Lord doeth. But I have called you friends, for all the things that I have heard of you my Father has made known unto you. You can try to earn God's favor, but that's a total waste of time. God, he already loves you as a friend. You already have the Lord's favor, and he wants to give you rest and peace and life more abundantly. Well, all that to say, the Jews are seeing, wow, we're the ones who wounded you. We're the ones who did that. They're seeing that in verse 6. Verse 7 goes on, and basically this is a summary of the history of the Jews in verses 7 through 9. Stuff that we've gone over in great detail. You might recognize some of this stuff. Verse 7, awake, O sword, against my shepherd, against the man that is my fellow, saith the Lord of hosts, smite the shepherd, and the sheep shall be scattered. That's the diaspora, the king being killed. And I will turn my hand upon the little ones. And it shall come to pass that in all the land, saith the Lord, two parts therein shall be cut off and die, but the third shall be left therein. So, verse 9, I will bring the third part through the fire, and will refine them as silver is refined, and will try them as gold is tried. They shall call on my name, and I will hear them, and I will say, it is my people, and they shall say, the Lord is my God. So here you see the people, you know, being gathered together for a rough time with the Antichrist making war with them. And two-thirds of them will be destroyed, it says here. That's the sad thing about the Jews. By the way, in World War II, one-third of the Jews on the earth were killed. There's something like 57.74 Jews in Europe were killed. That's more than half of the Jews in Europe were all killed during the Holocaust. But in this time, it's going to be even worse. What the Antichrist is going to seek to do. It'll be sort of the second Holocaust, is what this is saying. One third is left when Jesus returns. Why would God allow the Jews to go through such suffering and such times? And that really brings the question, why does God allow suffering at all? But the idea is that suffering is part of sin. And that's what people, we all deal with that. The fallen condition of humanity. And God sees our suffering. But part of the whole Day of the Lord thing is to relieve us of our suffering. That's what the Day of the Lord is all about. And if you're like, well, why is he picking on the Jews? Well, it's so sad today. Did you know that most of the Jews today are, I've always said, you know, in Tel Aviv, 70% of the people are atheists. But this Haaretz article, an Israeli news agency, said Israel among the least religious countries in the world. This article says only 30% of Israelis are religious of any kind of religion. Less than one third of Israelis say they're religious, which is well below the norm in really the rest of the world, but definitely in Western Europe. And the Jews attribute their success in warfare, politically, agriculturally, et cetera, to their own wisdom. They sort of take credit today. You know, I sit here and talk about the miraculous battles of Israel and their farmlands. They just made another deal, by the way, with Europe on the fruit and vegetables that Israel produces. And it's just, you know, dissing Russia, who provides vegetable and food. I mean, it's causing some tension between Israel and Russia right now. But this attitude of the Jews, this is what has turned a lot of people off, by the way. Anti-Semitism, I think, is somewhat rooted in the Jews not trusting in God, but saying, yeah, we're pretty amazing. And it doesn't fly well. Did anybody ever hear of Martin Luther's work on the Jews? I've talked about his, you know, we should all be thankful that Martin Luther did the Reformation and all that. But let me read you a paragraph from Martin Luther's work that he said, set fire to their synagogues or schools. Martin Luther recommended on one of the Jews, on the Jews and their lies. That's the name of his book, by the way. You don't read this one very often. But he wrote this book. Jewish houses should be razed and destroyed. The Jewish prayer books, the Talmudic writings in which such idolatry, lies, cursing, and blasphemy are taught should be taken from them. In addition, their rabbis should be forbidden to teach on pain of loss of life and limb. That was his view, ultimately, on the Jews. Very anti-Semitic was Martin Luther, maybe one of the worst. That's why Hitler loved this book on the Jews and their lies. But the reason I bring that up is because the Jews have been very rebellious and stubborn against God. And so we say, well, why are the Jews going to be destroyed so much? I mean, the Lord's going to have them hanging by a thread and then rescue them. But you have to remember, this is kind of their own doing, that they've rejected their Lord and they've tried to do it on their own strengths. Not a great way to go.
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1: Lord, we are thankful for your word, and we're thankful to know that you are in control. Lord, even as we see the Jews largely in unbelief today, we know that you have a plan and a purpose to save Israel. But we know there's a lot of bad that's going to happen. Lord, I pray that before all that happens, that your church would be a bright spot of light in this world, that we would point people to your mercy and your grace, your kindness, your plan of saving and redeeming, Lord. And I pray that you just cause us to be joyful, even in the midst of craziness, Lord. As we see stuff going on in the world today, help us to have that peace that passes understanding. Lord, we don't put our trust in our Congress, the House of Representatives or the Senate, or our election system. We don't put our trust in all these things. We trust you alone, Lord. You are the one who is worthy of our trust. And we put our trust in you, knowing that you are going to cause us ultimately to be with you in heaven. So give us that hope, we pray. In Jesus' name, amen.
2: Amen. Pastor Brett Metter here on Today's Word. 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Next time, Pastor Brett will continue in the book of Zechariah, which will look again at the day of the Lord and the vital details about what people will experience and how the Jews will respond when these things come to pass. 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
0: 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We have Jim Daly coming up next in Focus on the Family, and then it's Through the Bible with Dr. J. Vernon McGee at 7:30.
3: Warm and dry weather pattern will hang around all the way through the upcoming weekend. High pressure not going anywhere anytime soon. So enjoy a nice day today, partly sunny and about 80. Overnight a few clouds, 50 on the low. We're in the mid-70s on Thursday. Mix of sun and clouds. I'm meteorologist Steve Hamilton on KPDQ.
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2: And it was just the same thing, and it just kept cycling, and I kept responding, and he kept responding, and it just was, what were we, 20-something years in, and it was like, it's either you or me, or get us some help, basically.
3: Wow. Because I mean, that's pretty dramatic.
2: Yeah, he's a therapist. Yeah. I'm like, obviously you can't fix this, so get us some help to help fix this.
4: Well, that's Nan Deal describing some of the pain points in her marriage to her husband, Ron. And they're with us again today on Focus on the Family with Jim Daly to unpack a little more and to help us understand how we can get to a better spot in our own marriages. I'm John Fuller, and thanks for joining us.
3: You know, John, I think after yesterday's program, it made me think about the speck in the eye. And I've never really thought about that verse in the context of marriage, but it's glaringly obvious. I mean, who's closer to you than your spouse? Mm-hmm. So that speck in the eye analogy that Jesus gave us in Matthew, which is look at that log in your own eye before you look at the speck in your spouse's eye. Mm-hmm. I'm saying it that way for that application. Right. But man, isn't that so true that we're so quick to see the other person's faults before we see our own, which is what he's saying.
4: Right. And I don't know why, but we tend to think it's I'm fine. I'm fine. It's them. They're the problem.
3: How about this? If you can just get your act

0: together, we'd have a great marriage. I mean, I think at some point in our 39 years, I think I may have thought of that. I don't want to admit it, but we've had a great discussion last time with Ron and Nan Deal, and we're going to continue that discussion today. And we covered concepts about how we trigger one another. And I did confess at that point that I'm really good at pushing those buttons. And that's probably true for many married couples. We just don't get off that craziness. And we keep doing that. When she hurts me, I push that button. That's how I get my reward. And it's not a smart way to do your marriage. And we're going to continue today to talk about how to have a better marriage by loving one another.
1: Yeah, and the book that forms the basis for our conversation is The Mindful Marriage, Create Your Best Relationship Through Understanding and Managing Yourself. And of course, we have copies of that book here at the ministry.
0: Ron and Nan, welcome back to Focus on the Family. Good to have you for day two.
2: Thank you.
0: Yeah. I couldn't ask this question because of time constraints last time, but I do want to pick up with this one. Because in the book, you relate to those feelings we have and the way that we misinterpret communication from our spouse based on what we learned reflexively as a child, whatever that might be. And the book goes into great detail for people to be able to self-analyze and say, yeah, that's me. This is why I react when you push me. I feel insecure. I feel abandoned, as you mentioned last time, Nan. But in that regard, it's not true. What we're experiencing is not the truth.
3: Yeah.
0: And that is so critical. I mean, the scripture is full of that example, right? Know what is true.
3: Exactly.
0: And we know that through knowing scripture, knowing the Lord, loving the Lord. But tie that in a bow for me.
3: Yeah. What I would say is there is a truth. To me, my big pain point is I'm not good enough. I'm inadequate. And I'm trying to outrun that label in my own head and in my wife's head and anybody else's head 24/7, unless I come to see what the capital T truth is, right? There's a little truth that sometimes I do feel inadequate. Sometimes I've really messed up, and whether it was childhood or marriage now. Yeah, that's true. But what does that mean? Does that add up to I'm not okay as a person, that my worth and value is gone? No, it doesn't. I'll never forget, guys, the day I realized, here's that capital T truth, God whispering to me. Nan could be disappointed with me in any given moment. And it does not mean it's the end of our marriage. It doesn't mean it's the end of me. It doesn't mean that that adds up to my worth and value. And that I could actually admit that I was disappointing to her. And it wasn't going to be the end of the world. Now, I know that sounds really funny to say out loud. But for some reason, somewhere in my history, I kind of decided that's what's at stake here. And as long as I live with that hypersensitivity, then any disappointment is a monumental moment, and I am going to fight against it as much as I can. Well, that just brings out the worst in me, and things spin in all the wrong directions. So for me to be able to go, oh, no, now what is the truth? God tells me my worth and value is in Jesus Christ. That's number one. We always say go vertical before you try to do the horizontal. So you remember who you are in Christ. Okay, with that, I also know Dan loves me. And she can be upset or irritated in any given moment. That's not the end of us. We'll get through this. I may have something to learn. I can reflect on that. We'll find our way through. Just relax. Like, all of that sounds simple. But when your brain neurologically sets off on a pathway of doing what it knows to do, reacting how it knows to react, it is not simple to slow that thing down and go, whoa, whoa, whoa, whoa. What's the truth and how do I live out of it?
0: Ron, for us, let me speak from the husband's side, because this is what I know best. But there was a day for you where you missed a couple of Nan's phone calls and you started to fret like she's going to be upset. Has any other guy ever been in that place? Our hands go yes. And we're running in our heads like, I know she's going to accuse me of being distracted. Fill in those blanks. And then Nan, tell us, and this is healthy, how you processed it and where your head was at.
3: Yeah. So if anybody who saw and listened yesterday will know that me overworking is part of the things that I do to cope with feeling inadequate. So when I miss those calls, I'm thinking, oh, here we go. She's going to be mad. She's going to walk in a door. She's going to unload. And I need to get prepared for that. And then I remembered my four steps and I said, wait a minute. That's the old Ron who's fretting and anxious and upset and already guarded and already defending myself before she's ever even come back. What's the truth? Well, the truth is maybe I may have made a mistake. Maybe I missed. Or the truth is she's not going to leave me, even if she is disappointed. So calm down, Ron. Mm. Let's give her. And here's another truth. Nan's growing. We're changing. Our usness is different than it used to be. Let's give this a chance to see how it plays out and be more calm about it. Sure enough, she walked in the door.
0: And let's give it to Nan.
2: And I was like, hey.
3: She was nice. Sweet.
2: Not only that,
0: but you had earbuds in, right?
2: Yes.
0: And you weren't that concerned about Ron's day.
2: I wasn't that concerned. And, you know, my triggers are abandonment. And so not him picking up or even answering a text or a call is, oh, he's too busy. For Everything me. Else is more important than me.
0: But that, you didn't experience it.
2: I did not experience that because I'd been working on me and being mindful of me. Yeah. You know, I can see now that day we went into Dr. Hargray's office and I saw him with a sentence, humble Ron. I really, in that moment, thought, yay, he has fixed him. When in fact, there was so much in me that I needed to trust God with and I needed to work on me. Yeah. And so in that moment, walking in was after months of, wait a minute, he could be busy. He could be really doing something very important and... was it really important what you needed? And if you really needed him, you could have said, I've fallen and I can't get up. I mean, you could have given him a different message. But it's more of a mindfulness in me of he's changing and you can change your response in this moment.
0: Yeah.
3: Guys, you got to hear that. She comes in peace.
2: I don't just assume the worst.
3: Yeah. I was sitting in peace.
2: Yes.
3: What for a second or two I thought was about to be a disaster turned out to be absolutely nothing, in part due to both of us doing our work, dealing with the log in our own eyes. So when we finally got together, she walked by, said hello, had a smile. I'm like, wow, this is amazing. And a few minutes later, I just checked in. Hey, sorry I missed your calls. Was that anything? Mm-hmm. And she was like, yeah, no, it wasn't a big deal. But yeah, we can talk about that. And so it didn't have to be about abandonment and inadequacy.
2: Right.
3: Because we didn't let it go there.
0: Mm-hmm. Yeah. And I think, you know, here you are working on things. This is good. Mm-hmm. And you're moving forward and you have these examples of where it's not the same pattern. It's a better new pattern.
2: Yes.
0: And you're racking up victories in your relationship. Mm-hmm. Nan, you then started to experience something with your son. Both of you, but it really devastated you, as it should, obviously. Mm-hmm. But what happened with Connor, and what was your reaction over the long haul?
2: Well, we saw Terry in 2007, and our son died of a MRSA staph infection after being sick for just 10 days, which came out of nowhere. Yeah. Mm-hmm. He was 12.
0: And that was in 08?
2: 09.
0: Yeah. That was 09.
2: So truly the Lord's provision being in Terry's office and working with him for 2 years to set a stage for then the rug just was completely pulled out from underneath us. Mm-hmm. And then at that point, Terry was just our grief counselor. Right. And I'm so very grateful for the time he spent with us just caring and hearing our grief. He was so kind with it, wasn't he?
3: Absolutely.
2: But in the beginning, Ron and I grieved very much the same, and he never left me. It was, we were thrust together. We had the same sorrows. We had the same anger. We had the same doubt and disillusionment with faith in God and what has just happened. And we were saying why together. And then about 4 years in, I saw him journeying to some resolution, so to speak, as he was reading Job. And he had some, not just it's over, but some peace about it and some surrender with his grief. And I was still just feeling so abandoned, so abandoned, so lost. But you have to understand, I poured myself into my boys. I feel like it was my identity. And Connor and I had such a sweet and special relationship. He was the one that had my back. All three of my boys adore me, but Connor just had my back.
0: He had something special.
2: It truly was.
0: That's good.
2: And he was the glue in between the boys, too. So there was not only my loss and Ron's loss, but it just completely devastated our family and our other two children. So our youngest is sleeping beside our bed for 2 years. Our oldest is 14 at the time. And who wants to be the 14-year-old brother who has a brother that's gone? I mean, going to middle school like that?
0: Yeah.
2: Middle school's hard enough. And so I'm navigating all of that and just feeling like, where are you, God, in this? And as you said, I feel like my faith wasn't as strong as it is now.
0: Yeah.
2: And so there were just avenues and ways with numbing, with alcohol and prescription medication, that was my way of coping for about a decade.
0: Yeah. I mean, that's big.
2: It's
0: and
2: true.
0: Again, I so appreciate that because people are there.
2: Oh, yeah, sure.
0: You know, these are good Christian people.
2: Huge.
0: But
2: in the grieving
0: that's probably
2: community.
0: One of the most difficult things somebody can experience in life. Mm-hmm. My brother, my oldest brother, Mike, and his wife had that similar loss with cancer with their son.
2: So sorry.
0: But it happens.
2: Yeah.
0: And just that, I mean, it's like, Lord.
3: Yeah.
0: Mm-hmm. You know, you start doing the equation, right? Mm-hmm. I've lived my life for you.
2: Sure.
0: Why would you take my son or my daughter from me? And it's not a healthy place to be. We don't have those answers.
2: Right. And I feel like I was doing it well because also, this is the prideful part of me, I feel like I was doing it right because I didn't have that growing up.
0: Right.
2: So I'm going to do it right. And you know what? We were great. Of anything in our marriage, parenting was great.
3: Yeah.
2: We just connected and did it together in tandem. It was just a beautiful thing. And I just feel like we had this Norman Rockwell painting with this gold. We truly had a golden retriever. And it just, the boys would hug each other and kiss each other before they go to bed at night. And Connor was reading to us out of his chapter book. And things were beautiful like that with the boys. And it, you know, we were on the cusp of the preteen. So it was, everything was still really just sweet. It was a sweet season. And it was like, and we prayed for them and prayed about them. And then it was like, and we were taking them to church. I feel like, you know, I was checking off all those boxes, Lord. Mm-hmm. I was doing A and B and C and really. And he was a healthy kid. It came out of nowhere. And we never saw it coming.
0: Yeah. There's two questions here. I think one, Ron, is for you, seeing Nan suffer in that way. And like she described, you're coming to this place of some resolution. You're never going to be completely resolved on that with the Lord. But you're getting to a place saying, okay, Lord, I feel like I'm through it. I'm moving forward. But Nan is in trouble.
3: Mm-hmm.
0: I mean, drinking and even prescription drugs, like you said, for about 10 years.
2: Yeah.
0: What are you thinking at that point?
3: Yeah, it was really difficult. Safety in a relationship is everything. And the more she numbed, the less safe things got in our relationship, right? Yeah. So some of those old triggers are now super sensitive. And I'm trying to manage me and trying to figure out how to love and be in connection with her and be supportive. And at the same time, not liking how she would react and respond.
0: Yeah.
3: And by the way, I didn't even fully understand the depth of it. Like she would wait till I would go to sleep and then she'd get out a second bottle of wine. And so by day, things were sort of okay. You know, it's just by night, things got really difficult. Yeah, it was hard.
2: In his defense, and I was lying to everybody. I was lying to all my physicians to keep the prescription medication going. A lot of that kind of had the same effect as alcohol, you know, just to numb the feelings, the anxiety medication. And then it was always at night. And as soon as he'd go to bed, and he's a deep, deep sleeper. And, you know, we're empty nests. My boys are off to college and living their lives. And it really took on a life of its own. It truly took on a life of its own. And I lied to a lot of people. As I've come out with this, I've had dear friends going, why didn't you tell me? Right. My sister, sister-in-law, family, friend, you know, and I feel like it was the enemy's way of isolating me.
0: Absolutely.
2: I truly was in bondage with it because there were multiple times I tried to get off of it and I had so much withdrawal that scared me. But also he would be whispering to me all the time, like, I'd think maybe I should go to rehab. Mm. Yeah. And I remember thinking, yeah, go to rehab? And your husband's just started this huge ministry.
0: Yeah.
2: You've moved to Little Rock and here you go. Oh, you'll ruin that for him. Mm. I mean, the lies of the enemy. And I tell you, all of that from childhood, me taking care of things myself, taking care of self with marriage, and then that was my way of taking care of this grief.
0: Yeah.
2: And it just became chains.
0: Yeah. You know, that scripture, John 10:10, some people may not know it. Christians who read the word know this one. This was the first scripture that a family who gave me a Bible when I was 15 wrote in there, John 10:10. And I read it. You know, it's a little freaky.
2: It's scary.
0: You know, the thief, Satan, the thief comes to steal, kill, and destroy. That's an example of it.
2: Exactly.
0: Had that isolation, you know, and that's exactly what he does each and every day we live. He's trying to do that to us as 5-year-olds, as 15-year-olds, as 25-year-olds, all the way up to 70, 80-year-olds.
3: That's right.
0: Exactly. It's his mission every day to take us out.
2: It is.
0: I need to ask that question, how did this come right? Because people are maybe even in that spot. Sure. We did a broadcast not long ago with a woman who was in a very similar situation as you. Alcohol became her night beverage to cope.
2: Sure.
0: How did you rectify that? How did you come out of that dark place?
2: It was COVID.
0: Yeah, okay.
2: COVID was so good to me. Ron had gone on a 5-day working trip and had caveated it with, hey, I'm going to be going here and here and here, and I may not be accessible to you, which triggered the abandonment and the pain. I went on a 5-day bender. He was gone for 5 days. He comes home. I'm teaching at the time, and we are sequestered. Like, the kids are saying, Mrs. Deal, will I see you? And I'm like, well, I don't know. And, you know, school shut down. Anytime he traveled, boy, I had somebody for lunch and breakfast, and Nan would take it on herself to just have things in place so I wasn't alone. And
1: COVID stripped all of that away.
2: COVID stripped everything. The restaurants were closing. Friends were saying, I can't come for the weekend. And he was gone. He came in. And our country, our world was shutting down. I had no job. I had no anything. He gets up. He comes home. And he had a look on his face of, I mean, I had hit bottom. I'd gone on a bender that weekend. Probably 52 calls and so many terrible texts that I sent him, unbeknownst to me, not knowing that I had done it. Very angry, bitter. And he comes home and he goes, who are you and what is happening? And I knew in that moment that I was probably losing him. But I had already looked in the mirror and said, I don't even know who you are.
0: Yeah, you're losing yourself.
2: I had already lost myself.
0: Yeah.
2: And we get up that Monday and he's like, hey, I got to get on a Zoom and figure this Zoom thing out and this pandemic thing with my team, which kind of was triggering. But I was like, okay, I had nothing. What are you going to do with kindergartners at that point? I mean, they're just saying, just stay at home. I have nothing. My boys are gone. Ron's in there. He's gone. It is a pandemic and I am completely isolated. But I go into our guest bedroom and I think, oh, I'll do yoga. That might help. And I lay down on that mat and couldn't get up off from that mat for about 2 hours. It was my bottoming. I cried for 2 hours like I used to cry over my son.
0: Oh, yeah.
2: I was at the end of me. And I cried out to the Lord and I said, I cannot do this anymore. I have nothing. I literally cried uncle. And I said, if you would have me, I want to do it your way.
0: Wow. Yeah.
2: And I felt that peace that surpasses all understanding that day. Yeah. It was as if he had taken his hands and completely wiped me off. And I got up off that mat and I was like, I am going to do it your way. And I did not stop the medication right away. But that night I had no alcohol and I had not one withdrawal.
0: Yeah. You know, Nan, the scripture in Psalms, it says he's close to the brokenhearted and saves those crushed in spirit. The right question for us is run there.
2: Yes.
0: Why don't we run there? Because that's where you're going to meet the Lord, even in that pain.
3: Yeah.
0: I mean, your tears are real. Mm-hmm. But isn't it amazing of, like Romans 8:28, the good that God brought from your bottoming out.
2: Yes.
0: I mean, it is a humiliating thing to do.
2: I'm grateful for that day.
0: Yeah.
2: March 17th.
0: Yeah. I mean, remember it forever.
2: Forever.
0: Because that was really when it happened.
2: And it was, I really feel as if he was like, I've been waiting for this all your life for you to let go of the reins. Yay. Okay, now we can do this. And that moment that Terry said, if you'll allow God to heal all of the brokenness, it'll be the most beautiful thing that will come out of you. I get it now.
0: Yeah.
2: I get it now. And I want to bring God glory because I know there are other people like
0: me. Oh, you're talking to them right now. And people are in that place hurting in one way or the other. And, you know, there's many more things to say here, Ron. Yeah. I think one of the things to tie a bow around this, a concept of the peace cycle. Mm-hmm. We talked about the pain cycle. I think this would be a good place to talk about the peace cycle.
3: The pain cycle.
0: And then people need to get the book.
3: Right. The pain cycle for her was in abandonment, run, and escape. The peace cycle for her is, no, with God, I can face my pain. I can move toward Ron rather than run away from Ron. I'm working on me. She's working on her. We have a totally different dynamic between us. We are far from perfect. We are still working on us every single day. There's a humility decision to be made. And yet it just brought us to a totally different place. I will comment. That was day one of her recovery. Mm-hmm. She got into a 12-step group, kept going. We work with parents who have lost a child group. Like, we are still giving, receiving, exploring, learning. Every day we get triggered. Every day we have an opportunity to deal with the log in our own eye and manage us. And, man, the Lord is doing some really amazing things.
0: I think it's great. Nan, you're my hero. No, seriously, and it chokes me up. That vulnerability is good. Because people, you know, people look at Christian people and go, oh, they're perfect.
3: Yeah.
0: They're not broken like me. And we're all broken.
2: Yes.
0: And that's the beauty of it. But not everybody realizes their brokenness. So thank you.
2: You're welcome.
0: Really, thank you so much for
2: that
0: open-heartedness. And I'm just praying that if you're in that spot, you don't hold back. Yeah. Get in touch with us. We're here. We've got counselors who can help you. We've got a heap of resources, including Ron and Nan's book, The Mindful Marriage, Create Your Best Relationship Through Understanding and Managing Yourself. There's an idea. How do we get control of these things that shaped us as children, mostly in the wrong way, and then reshape them for a godly way. Mm-hmm. And that's the broad concept here. Live your life in a Christ-like way. And great to do that in your marriage. So again, thanks for being with us.
3: Thank you.
2: Thank you for having us.
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0: And John, here's a comment from a woman named Joy who recently attended Hope Restored with her husband. Joy said, over the years, I have let my heart become hardened into something I didn't recognize or want to be. But this intensive helped me show my heart and my feelings to my spouse and give our 30-year marriage a chance. I am leaving here with renewed hope for our marriage, and I believe the Lord worked miracles in our hearts and lives.
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7: weather. Our warm and dry weather pattern will hang around all the way through the upcoming weekend. High pressure not going anywhere anytime soon. So enjoy a nice day today, partly sunny and about 80. Overnight, a few clouds, 50 on the low. We're in the mid-70s on Thursday. Mix of sun and clouds. I'm meteorologist Steve Hamilton on KPDQ.
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0: So enjoy a nice day today, partly sunny and about 80. Overnight a few clouds, 50 on the low. We're in the mid-70s on Thursday, mix of sun and clouds. I'm meteorologist Steve Hamilton on KPDQ.
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2: Our clinic motto is short-term care, long-lasting results. 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
3: My name is Doug from Canby, Oregon. I was in a ski accident in my late teens. I suffered from headaches most of my early adult life. I had taken over-the-counter pain medication to deal with them so often. I ended up in the hospital with bleeding ulcers. For about a decade, roughly maybe a little bit more, before I finally came in to get some help. And I came in, met with Dr. Okamoto, and went through treatment. It was miraculous in my perspective. The headaches have completely gone away. It's been maybe 15 plus years since I first saw Dr. Okamoto. If I get a headache, it's extremely rare. And it's not because of the issues that I faced when I first came in to see him. And I've referred countless people to Dr. Okamoto over the years. 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Recommendation, don't wait 10 years to come and see Dr. Okamoto. 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
5: 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We have another half hour of Bible teaching right now from Pastor Chuck Swindoll. 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
6: God is never mentioned in the book that bears Esther's name. But woven into this fascinating biblical story are the obvious signs of God's sovereign control. It's a reminder that although we often find God's ways mysterious and even baffling, His wisdom transcends our comprehension. Today on Insight for Living, Chuck Swindoll provides a fast-paced summary tracing the remarkable story of God's chosen people and the extraordinary life of a young orphan named Esther. In the event that you missed any portion of yesterday's program, we'll begin with helpful highlights. Chuck titled his message, God's Invisible Providence.
7: Mordecai was among the Jews who remained in Persia during the reign of Ahasuerus. He is a godly man, but his most significant role has not been mentioned. It appears in verse 7. Look. He was bringing up Hadassah. You don't know much about her until you read on. That is Esther. Her Persian name means star, like star in the night. She's the star of the story. She's the heroine. She actually becomes the queen. He was bringing up Esther, his uncle's daughter, for she had neither father nor mother. We're not told why. We're not told when she lost them. This young lady was beautiful of form and face, and I might add, strong of character. And when her father and mother died, Mordecai took her as his own daughter. Who would have ever thought God would have his hand on some forgotten orphan, a little girl who had lost her mother and dad? Who would ever expect that she would be the link to the survival.

0: Bible of the Jews. She is, of course, the fifth and main character of the book. Look at chapter 2 and the end of the chapter. In those days, verse 21, chapter 2, while Mordecai was sitting at the king's gate, Bigthan and Teresh, they sound like bad guys, don't they? They are. They're wearing dark hats. Bigthan and Teresh, two of the king's officials from those who guarded the door, became angry and sought to lay hands on King Ahasuerus. It's another way of saying there was a conspiracy to assassinate him. But the plot became known to, there's our guy, Mordecai. And Mordecai told, of course, his adoptive daughter, Esther. And Esther informed the king in Mordecai's name. Now, when the plot was investigated and found to be so, they were both hanged on gallows. Who? Well, Bigthan and Teresh. And it was written in the book of the Chronicles in the king's presence. Who cares? I mean, honest to Pete, who cares about Bigthan and Teresh? Nobody. Only a secretary writing down in the Chronicles, Bigthan and Teresh got hanged today. Thanks to Mordecai, period. Haman hates Mordecai because Mordecai will not bow to him. So Haman talks the king into a game plan. If you follow my rules, I will pour money into your treasury. All I ask is that you give me the right to rid the land of all these Jews. And so the king Ahasuerus, believing in Haman and ignoring such simple things as anti-Semitism from a Gentile ruler, Ahasuerus passes it off with the passing of his hand. Go ahead, do whatever you need to do. Sure as the world, Mordecai gets the word and becomes worried. Pacing back and forth, he decides Esther has to know the plan. See, nobody knows Esther's a Jew, a Jewess. He told her not to tell anybody, and she didn't. Even though she becomes queen, no one knows she's Jewish. So Mordecai comes near the court of the king and says, I need to get a message to Esther. End of chapter 4. Turn there. Now, remember what I told you to keep in your mind. Just let it linger there. Minutes from the Chronicles. Look at chapter 4, verse 13. Mordecai told them to tell Esther, do not imagine that you in the king's palace can escape any more than all the Jews. For if you remain silent at this time, relief and deliverance will arise from the Jews from another place. You think he didn't believe in the preservation of the Jews? It may not be you, Esther, will be killed, but someone else will deliver, and you and your father's house will perish. And I love this. And who knows whether you have not attained royalty for such a time as this? He said to her in verse 16, go, look at the action. Assemble all the Jews who were found in Susa and fast for me. This is what Esther told Mordecai. Fast for me. Don't eat or drink for 3 days, day or night, and my maidens will fast in the same way. And thus I will go into the king, which is not according to the law. And if I perish, I perish. Now, in the meantime, nobody knows about this. It's whispered among the Jews. Esther plans a meeting with the king. Haman thinks she wants to honor him because she asks him to come along. Esther gets the two of them together and says, I've got a plan. I want to have a banquet, and I want to announce my plan when we get together. She says in verse 8 of chapter 5, if I found favor in the sight of the king, and if it pleased the king to grant my petition to do whatever I request, may the king and Haman come to the banquet, which I shall prepare for them. Tomorrow I will do as the king says. Haman was thrilled. He thought, I have been invited with King Ahasuerus. Xerxes and I are going to have a time with the queen. I mean, she really thinks I'm something. On the way back home, he runs into Mordecai, and he's infuriated. So when he gets home, he says to his wife, she's quite a lady, Zeresh. He says to her, that Mordecai drives me nuts. Verse 14, Zeresh and all of his friends said, build some gallows. Build them 75 feet high. called here 50 cubits, and ask the king to have Mordecai hanged on the gallows and go joyfully with the king to the banquet. The advice pleased Haman, and he got all of his guys together, and they brought all these 2x4s, and they started building 7.5 stories of gallows. Next verse. Look, it's great, unfathomable, unsearchable, immortal. Look, the king can't sleep. During the night, while Haman and all of his guys are building gallows, Ahasuerus has insomnia. And nothing will make you go to sleep quicker than notes and minutes from the meeting. And so he says to somebody, bring the chronicles, bring the records. Listen, that night, is that like God? That night, while Haman's building gallows to hang Mordecai, Ahasuerus is listening to the chronicles. It was found written that Mordecai had reported concerning Bigthana and Teresh, two of the king's eunuchs who were doorkeepers, that they had sought to lay hands on King Ahasuerus. He had forgotten all about that. The king said, what honor or dignity has been bestowed on Mordecai for this? Is that great? You don't look like you get it. Mordecai is about to be honored, and Haman is about to kill him. And so the king in the middle of the night says, we got to find a way to honor Mordecai. What honor's been done? They said nothing was done. Somebody flipped him a dime and said, good job, or something like that, but it wasn't a big deal. The king said, who's in the court? Now, it's early morning, dawn's coming. Haman's tired, been up all night building gallows. He shows up. He shows up ready for the big deal with Queen Esther and King Ahasuerus. He said, who's in the court? Haman had just entered. Isn't that like God? He had entered in order to speak to the king about hanging Mordecai on the gallows he had prepared. The king's servant said, Haman's out there hanging around the court. He's available. King said, let him come in. Haman came in and said, what is to be done for the man whom the king desires to honor? Isn't that great? What do you think we ought to do for the man we really want to honor? Haman said to himself, whom would the king desire to honor more than me? He thinks he's going to get honored. So he lists all these great things. I love stories like this. Bring a royal robe, verse 8, which the king has worn, and a horse on which the king has ridden, and on whose head a royal crown has been placed. That's not a drink, that's a crown. And let the robe and the horse be handed over to one of the king's most noble princes, and let them array the man whom the king desires to honor, and lead him on horseback through the city square, and proclaim before him, thus it shall be done to the man whom the king honors. King said, good idea. Look, take quickly the robes and the horse, and do it for Mordecai the Jew. Oh, no. No, no. You see, when God calls the shots, nobody can stop it. The most powerful man in the land gets his hands tied and his mouth silenced. God and God alone can do such things. Haman throws a little fit before his wife. Verse 13, he's all depressed. I love his wife's counsel. Haman, verse 13, recounted to Zeresh, his wife, all of his friends, everything that happened. Zeresh's wife said to him, if Mordecai, before whom you have begun to fall, is of Jewish origin, you will not overcome him, but will surely fall before him. Very supportive, huh? Being quoted from the original Aramaic, don't get your hopes up, baby, your days are numbered. That's exactly what happened. Exactly. And he winds up, verse 10, chapter 7. Look at this. I love it. They hanged Haman on the very gallows which he prepared for Mordecai, and the king's anger subsided. Of course! Why? Because of God. And God alone. the immortal, invisible, God only wise and light and accessible, hid from our eyes. Most blessed, most glorious, the Ancient of Days, Almighty, victorious. Thy great name we praise. Wonderful story. When I come to a book that never mentions God, I see God all the more profoundly and eloquently written through it. It's an invisible ink, just like life. I've never seen the skywriting that says, "I'm here, Chuck. You can count on me." I've never heard an audible voice in the middle of the night speaking to me, assuring me. But by faith, I see him on a regular basis, written in the events of life. In the crushing blows that drive me to my knees. In the marvelous experiences I hear from others as well as experience myself. And I realize it is the unsearchable mind, the unfathomable will. It is the sovereign control. It is the invisible providence of God at work. Because he, though invisible, is invincible. Now, my talk has little to do with history. It has everything to do with life. I care nothing about your learning Persian history. I don't care if you forget the name Ahasuerus by nightfall. Who gives a rip? What I care about is that you realize that the gallows you think are prepared for you are not at all. What are the gallows? Some horrible pain. Some threat of surgery, some emotional stress that is leading further and further to what appears to be your emotional demise, some fractured relationship that you cannot bring closure on, some uncertainty concerning your career, some financial duress. How about, worst of all, spiritual vacuum that will mean your death? If you can't get a handle on it, I have great news. Be still and discover that God is God. Stop reaching back into your treasury of security and pulling the strings yourself. Stop manipulating people. Stop ignoring and rationalizing your way around life. First piece of advice: be quiet. The immortal, invisible, all-wise God, hid from your eyes, is at work. Be still. Listen. Second, be convinced. Say to the Lord God, "I am convinced you are at work in the gallows of my life. And I can see them in the dawn of the morning sunrise. I know you're at work. And I cannot change the events. Rescue me. I come through Christ. I come to you. I am quiet. I am convinced." James Hastings captures the essence of the book of Esther. This book of Esther does not say much about God, but his presence broods over it all and is the real spring that moves the movers that are seen. Centuries after Esther lived, and years before James Hastings, there lived a man named William Cowper, spelled C-O-W-P-E-R, often pronounced Cowper. At the young age of 32, he lost his mind. And in his emotional state of affairs, without a friend in the world, William Cowper decided to take his life. He hired a carriage to take him to the Thames, And the carriage driver, who never had known him before, grabbed him as he began to make plans to jump into the raging waters, and he held him back. He drove him back to his home. He took poison. Someone found him, an antidote was provided, and he lived through that. That night, he took a knife and fell on it, and the blade broke. Early the next morning, he hung himself, and a neighbor concerned about him found him and cut him down. He couldn't even take his life because of the unfathomable, unsearchable, inscrutable power of God, invisible though it was. He struck up a friendship before too many months with the great John Newton, and the two of them collaborated on a publication called Olney Hymns, O-L-N-E-Y, in which Newton released the great, amazing grace, how sweet the sound has saved a wretch like me. But Cooper wrote 67 hymns, the most significant of which in the Olney hymnal was this one: God moves in mysterious ways his wonders to perform. He plants his footstep on the sea and rides upon the storm. Deep and unfathomable mines of never-failing skill, he treasures up his bright design and works his sovereign will. Judge not the Lord by feeble sense, but trust him for his grace. Behind a frowning providence, he hides a smiling face. The providence looks as though it's frowning, but I'll tell you, there is a smiling face. I want you to block out all visual stimuli. I want you to close your eyes. I want you to imagine the face of God. More than likely, you have seen him all your life as frowning, angry, full of rage at you. You are wrong. That face was the face that faced the cross. All of God's wrath, all of his anger was poured out on Christ and will not be poured out on you if you are in Christ. Nearer, nearer, nearer I cannot be, for in the person of his Son I am as near as he. Whatever your pilgrimage, whatever your story, whatever your gallows, be assured that behind a frowning providence, there is hidden a smiling face. My invitation today is an ancient invitation. It's to every one of us to release the controls of our lives and let God be God. What will it take? Our problem is that we are so self-sufficient, so smart, so healthy, so capable. The last thing that seems logical is to let go of the controls. Let him have his way. Let his amazing grace take over. Come to the cross today and give him that place of significance. He will take you as a sinner, and he will turn you inside out and make you into a child of the King. Because Christ is the one that took your place on the gallows and died in your stead.
1: You've listened to this message about God's providence, and you've heard an invitation to let God have his way in your life. I can't let this moment pass without taking a few moments to pray for you. especially you who are hearing God's call to surrender your life to Him. So let me pray for you. Dear Father, thank you for the amazing grace that you have showered on us through Jesus Christ, who died in our place on the cross. I pray for the person who this very moment is coming to you with empty hands, ready to receive your grace. It's only by grace that we're saved through faith, and that not of ourselves, it is a gift from you. Draw this woman or man close to your side and pour out your gracious gift as he or she invites your Son to be Lord and Savior. Fill this dear soul with the assurance of your salvation and your everlasting love. Bring glory to yourself today as we pray with gratitude in the name of our Savior and our Lord, Jesus Christ. Amen.
2: 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I'm Bill Meyer. 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
4: Warm and dry weather pattern will hang around all the way through the upcoming weekend. High pressure not going anywhere anytime soon. So enjoy a nice day today, partly sunny and about 80. Overnight a few clouds, 50 on the low. We're in the mid-70s on Thursday. Mix of sun and clouds. I'm meteorologist Steve Hamilton on KPDQ.
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0: The fourth commandment tells us to keep the Sabbath day holy. And while specific do's and don'ts are not provided, over the years, man-made rules have been added and treated as if they were God's word. Today on Truth for Life, Alistair Begg helps us think through how we can make the most of the Lord's Day without becoming legalistic or self-indulgent. Let's open our Bibles to chapter 6 of Luke's Gospel.
1: Some of you are already sitting there saying, this is simply a matter of personal preference. I really don't need to be concerned or alarmed or really pay very much attention to whatever he's about to say, because he's just going to simply share his preferences with us, and that doesn't matter at all. This is not a matter of personal preference in the first instance. What is it? Well, it is many things, and I must be selective, not exhaustive, and so I'm going to say that this issue is this. Number one, it is a doctrinal issue. Secondly, it is a biblical issue. In other words, it is a matter of biblical interpretation. Turn to Galatians chapter 4, if you would, and verse 10. Well, verse 9, he says, you used to be slaves to those who by nature are not gods, but now that you know God, or are rather known by God, he says, now that you've been redeemed, justified, how is it that you're turning back to those weak and miserable principles? What are these weak and miserable principles? He says, you want to be enslaved by them all over again? Then he iterates them. Verse 10, you're observing special days and months and seasons and years. And then in verse 11, we have him kind of shaking his head in disgust. He says, I fear that somehow I've wasted my efforts on you. I came here and I proclaimed to you the grace of God. He says, I told you that you could not gain acceptance with God by climbing up this ladder, but rather that the law of God confronted you with your need of a Savior, and that if you trusted in Christ, you would discover that he justifies the ungodly. Why then are you going back to these weak and miserable principles? What were they doing? They were seeking, by means of observing special days and months and seasons and years, to build their hope of acceptance with God. And Paul says this is a superstitious futility, and it must not be. Now, the reason I turn you to this is because this is one of the phrases and passages that people use for saying, you see, the fourth commandment and the Sabbath and the Lord's Day, they're not around anymore. After all, look at what Paul says in Galatians 4. Now, you're sensible people and you must judge. Do you want to conclude, on the strength of what you have learned so far of the Bible and what you understand, do you want to conclude that Paul is referring to the moral law of God as weak and miserable principles? You can't. Not if you know the book of Romans. You can't. And yet so many do. Colossians chapter 2, same kind of approach. Verses 16 and 17. Since Paul says, don't let anyone judge you by what you eat or drink or with regard to a religious festival, a new moon celebration, or a Sabbath day. People say, there you go. We're not supposed to be concerned about this matter of the Sabbath day. Now, the Colossian heresy was simply this, that false teachers were suggesting that faith in Christ was not enough to provide fullness of knowledge and wisdom and power and salvation. Then Paul is saying, don't let anybody come to you and give you that garbage. He says, you know your Bibles well enough. You know that that isn't the case. But I ask you again to think seriously. Do you think that what he's saying here in Colossians 2 is that the Sabbath day is the fourth commandment which is being vetoed from the Decalogue? Or, and lastly, Romans 14:5, one man considers one day more sacred than another. Another man considers every day alike. Each one should be fully convinced in his own mind. He who regards one day as special does so to the Lord. He who eats meat eats to the Lord, for he gives thanks to God. And he who abstains does so to the Lord and gives thanks to God, and so on. Now you'll notice at the beginning of the chapter that this has to do with the issue of disputable matters. Because in verse 2 he says, one man's faith allows him to eat everything, but another man whose faith is weak eats only vegetables. Okay? So the guy who is weak is the guy who says you can't do this. The chap who is strong says you can do it if you want. Look at verse 3. The man who eats everything must not be guilty of contempt, must not look down on him who does not. And the man who does not eat everything must not be guilty of condemnation of the man who does, for God has accepted him. Who are you to judge someone else's servant? To his own master, that is to the Lord, he stands or falls, and he will stand, for the Lord is able to make him stand. Now it's then in that context that he goes on to the matter of the day. It's the same question. Do you think then that the day to which he refers is the fourth commandment? Do you think that he is referring now to what has been this day of resurrection, this that has been sanctified by the arrival of Christ, and has taken on such a perspective for these early believers? Do you think that what Paul is doing here is saying, don't let anybody stand up as your pastor and tell you that the Christian has to comply with the fourth commandment? Do you think that's what he's saying? Of course, if you conclude yes, then you can just patently disregard all that I have said so far and all that I'm about to say by way of conclusion. Now, here's the question for the biblical interpreter. One man considers a day more sacred than another, and another man considers every day alike. What is the day? What's he talking about? See, this is what it means to interpret the Bible. What is the day? Well, you know the fact of the matter? We don't know what it is, because he doesn't actually articulate it. So there are a number of things that it might be. For example, it is distinctly possible that the day one man considers more sacred than another, all right, who in this case would be the weak man, right? Because he's saying this is something you've got to do. The strong man saying this is a matter of indifference. So it is distinctly possible that the day is the seventh day, the Jewish Sabbath. And that here you have an individual or individuals within the Roman church. And while they worship on the Lord's Day, Acts 20, verse 7, he still believes that he must shut up his shop on the Saturday. So he is around the fellowship saying, I'm glad to be here to sing the songs with you and worship today or tonight, but yesterday I shut up my shop. And you know what? You should have shut your shop as well, because yesterday was the Sabbath. And you did not observe it. Now, if that's the case, what Paul is saying is, don't let this guy tie you up in knots because he believes he has to shut up his shop. Because that was the seventh day, this is the first day, this is the Lord's day, and he can go do with his day what he chooses. He should not be guilty of condemnation, and you must not look upon him with contempt. But do you honestly think that the day is the Lord's day? And that what Paul is saying here is that it is the weak person who has a concern about the Lord's day, and that it is the strong person who says, hey, you know, when old Wico here finally figures his Bible out, he'll discover that every day is the Lord's day. Now, be careful of that, because every day is in a sense the Lord's day. But it is not the Lord's day in the sense that the first day of the week has been given to us as a unique privilege to enjoy. And most of the people that I meet who tell me that every day is the Lord's day are concerned to make Sunday like Monday through Saturday rather than to make Monday through Saturday look like a Sunday. So you understand that where I'm coming from, for example, in churches who say, well, Sunday is just any old day, and so on Sunday we do a Saturday night evangelistic rally on a Sunday morning, and we have Sunday on a Wednesday night. And we're free to do that because of Galatians 4, because of Colossians 2, and because of Romans 14. Well, that's a matter of biblical interpretation. I'm sorry, I flat out disagree with you. I do not believe that you're free to call Wednesday Sunday. And when somebody phones up the radio and says, my son has recently become a believer and he works in a market gardeners and he is interested in coming to church, but unfortunately he is scheduled to work all day on a Sunday. What should I do with him? I want him so much to come to church. And the answer comes from a well-known, high-profile Christian teacher on radio that you folks hear every day. The answer is, tell your son not to worry about it. There is no Sunday, there is no Lord's Day, every day is the same, it doesn't matter what day he goes to church. That was the answer. I heard it with my own big ears. Now that is a product of a systematic theology. It is a doctrinal issue. He betrays where he's coming from. I disagree. It is a matter of biblical interpretation. He says that this sets it aside. I disagree. And you are sensible people. And you must learn to read your Bibles. Don't you come here for me to spoon feed you every answer. It is a matter of biblical interpretation. If we were to allow that Romans 14:5, the day there is the Sabbath day, then what Paul would be saying is this, that the fourth commandment has no abiding obligation, that the first day of the week has no prescribed religious significance, and that actually observing the Lord's day is a sign of a weak Christian because he hasn't understood that all the days are the same. Thirdly, it is a personal issue. That is, once we have concluded that when Jesus declares himself Lord of the Sabbath, he is not depriving men of its benefit, but he is establishing for men its fullest enjoyment, then the way in which each of us work out this aspect of our salvation will not be uniform. Hear me, will not be uniform. When you travel the world, as many of you have done, and you go in amongst the people of God, you discover that the only fact of uniformity amongst the nations of the world, and indeed amongst clusters of believers even in this continent, the only uniformity is not the uniformity of the details, but is the uniform approach of either saying there is no Lord's Day to be concerned with, or the uniform approach of saying we want to understand what it means to believe and to honor and to obey God on this day. There is the uniformity. And that actually is where the uniformity starts and finishes. Because the law of God, if you think about it for a moment in terms of the law in its totality, and not just the fourth command, the law of God provides us with a comprehensive ethic, but it does not give to us an exhaustive application. Isn't that striking? Now, it did for the people in Genesis, Exodus, Leviticus, Numbers within the Pentateuch. That's why you couldn't light fires. That's why there were all those things. God hedged all that about. And all of those Mosaic obligations have found their fulfillment in the rest and peace and reality which is provided in trusting in Christ who came to fulfill the law. And he, by his life and his keeping of the law, and finally by his death and resurrection, fulfilled in all of its finality all of the obligations of the law. So that we then, in turn, in trusting in him, need not go through all of that Mosaic stuff. And you will find people from time to time, and they've been here in our church, and they've gone off for other places because they couldn't convince me of the fact. They're called theonomists. You will find that their conviction is that we should reestablish all the Mosaic legislation and that we should re-import it into the church today. And that we should then champion it in our culture and so on. It's a matter of biblical interpretation with which clearly I find no concurrence. God's word binds us as believers. The word of God binds us. But it binds us, notice this, only to him and to his word. To what should you be bound as a believer? Well, you should be bound to Christ and you should be bound to his word. And that's it. As individuals today, we are free of every human directive which is additional to the scriptures in matters of faith and worship. That's clear in matters of faith and worship. Because we're not free from everything that is additional to the scriptures. For example, we're not free to not pay our taxes, and we're not free to disregard the speed limit. But what I'm saying is this, we are free in matters of faith and worship from every human directive which finds no sanction in the Bible. The Westminster Confession of Faith puts it like this. We are free from the doctrines and commandments of men. Therefore, no one should be bound by a taboo or by a directive which lacks the sanction of Scripture. Let me say that to you again because it's fundamentally important. No one should be bound by a directive or a taboo which lacks the sanction of the Bible. Now, let me quote to you from a Scottish theologian as we get to wrap this up. This is a crucial area because in the Church of God, there has always been a tendency to multiply directives, restrictions, and taboos. Isn't that true? If you've been around church circles for any length of time at all, you know that's true. You go to a church and very quickly they'll tell you what their list is. Oh, we're very concerned about this and very concerned about that, and you need to sign off on this and sign off on the next thing. I understand the motivation. But there is no biblical sanction for things that are merely matters of human tradition. The difficulty, says Donnie McLeod, is that not only do human authorities, and mainly ministers and elders, I might add, not only do these characters have a tendency to multiply directives, but there is something in the believer, himself or herself, an element of childishness that craves the securities of such taboos. We want someone to tell us what is wrong. We want a list of taboos. And traditionally, churches produce lists. Smoking is always on it. Drinking's always on it. Dancing's always on it. In Scotland, makeup is usually on it. And I'm not talking about men wearing makeup. I'm talking about women wearing makeup. That's on it. And I could take you to churches this morning in the north of Ireland, the west of Scotland, where all of you ladies, if I may say so graciously, would be taken into the ladies' restroom and have your face well and truly scrubbed in order that you would be fit for the worship of God. It's on their list of taboos. Shopping on a Sunday, pop music any day, clothes, length of hair, earrings, nose rings, belly button rings, telephone rings, any kind of rings on the list. Now listen here and listen real carefully. Church leaders, and I speak to myself here and to my colleagues, have to learn that they do not have the right to interfere with the liberty of God's own children in matters where there is no biblical mandate. Loyalty to the cross of the Lord Jesus Christ requires that we refuse to let men lord it over our consciences. Christ has purchased the right to be our only master. Christ has purchased the right to be our only master. And that fries some of you, I can tell by your eyes. Because each of us lean in one direction or the other. Some of us lean into the arena of what I would call restrictive formalism. And others of us lean in the direction of unbridled freedom. And this by dint of our personalities and our backgrounds and every other thing. There is no question that I lean in the direction of restrictive formalism. Because freedom brings risk. And so you find yourself saying, I don't know if I want to give to my dear children these kind of freedoms, because there's a tremendous risk attaches to it. That's right. It's called parenting. It's called letting go. It's called giving principles and recognizing that ultimately they will have to work out their own salvation with fear and trembling. Ask yourself this afternoon, think about it. If you lean, unless of course you're the one person that I've never met who doesn't lean, if you lean, what direction are you leaning in? And then maybe you could ask the question, I wonder if it's possible for me to stand up a little straighter. It's really all about a matter of time. It's a matter of time. Let me give you this little illustration and I'll pray. Imagine there is a bank that credits your account each morning with $86,400. Carries over no balance from day to day. Every evening it deletes whatever part of the balance you failed to use during the day. What would you do? You would draw out every cent, of course. Well, each of us has a bank, and its name is time. Every morning it credits you with 86,400 seconds. Every night it writes off as lost. Whatever of this, you have failed to invest to good purpose. It carries over no balance. It allows no overdraft. Each day it opens a new account for you. Each night it burns the remains of the day. If you fail to use the day's deposits, the loss is yours. There is no going back. There is no drawing against the tomorrow. You must live in the present on today's deposits. And you must invest it to get from it all that you may. Well, what about the investment in this Lord's Day? Whatever it is, Christian Sabbath or not, how can I take the issue seriously without becoming a Pharisee, without it becoming a form of suffocating legalism, without me immediately being guilty of judging others about matters which the Bible provides no requirements for or no specific directives about? How is it possible for me to hold my convictions about the Lord's Day without it becoming an instrument of self-righteousness?
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1: Father, thank you that the Bible is alive and worthy of our study, demanding of our most careful attention. We realize again how much we need the Spirit of God to be our teacher. 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Amen.
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3: Our warm and dry weather pattern will hang around all the way through the upcoming weekend. High pressure not going anywhere anytime soon. So enjoy a nice day today, partly sunny and about 80. Overnight, a few clouds, 50 on the low. We're in the mid-70s on Thursday. Mix of sun and clouds. I'm meteorologist Steve Hamilton on KPDQ.
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0: They've wandered off. Jesus told a story of a father who had two sons. One of his sons said, loose paraphrase, "Dad, I'm sick of your rules and regulations. I don't want to live here at home anymore. And by the way, I'm tired of waiting for you to die. You're just living too long. So can I have my portion of my inheritance so I can leave now?" And the father amazingly gave him his inheritance up front like that. And that kid left town and he blew his life. He blew everything up and he was out of money and then he was out of friends. And one day he came to his senses and thought, you know what? This is crazy. I need to go back to my father and say, "Father, I'm no longer worthy to be called your son. Just let me work here on the ranch. I'll just be a hired hand, whatever you need." And the Bible says, and by the way, Jesus told this story to show us what God is like. Jesus said, when that boy was still a long ways off, the father saw him and got up and ran to his son and threw his arms around him and kissed him over and over again and said, "This my son who was dead is alive again, and he who was lost is found." God welcomed back this prodigal son, and he'll welcome you back. Prodigal sons, prodigal daughters, come back to Jesus.
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7: On today's show, Marco Rubio's bombshell press briefing declares Operation Epic Fury is done.
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7: Welcome to Seculo. This is Logan Seculo, Jordan Seculo in studio as well. We've got a packed show for you today. We are leading with the news of Marco Rubio. He took over, you know, the press briefing yesterday. You keep making the joke that Marco Rubio takes over every job, and he's leaning into it. Certainly going out there now, hosting the press briefing. Had a lot of fun with it, but also made some pretty big remarks in terms of where we are with the war in Iran. And President Trump responded to those this morning. So again, doubling down a little bit of where we are in terms of the current situation in Iran. And one of the big statements was, and I quote, we'll play it, "The operation is over," and referring to Epic Fury. Now, of course, that could mean a drawdown situation. There's reports obviously coming out that we are getting closer and closer. Even Axios put out a report. Fox News is covering it right now. It does feel like maybe closer than ever that we are headed towards a wrap-up of this. Let's actually hear, to kick this conversation off, let's hear from Marco Rubio. Again, this was just yesterday discussing this bite too.
9: "The operation is over. Epic Fury, as the president notified Congress, we're done with that stage of it. Okay, we're now on to this project of freedom. As far as a negotiation is concerned, I think the president's been clear that part of the negotiation process has to be not just the enrichment, but what happens to this material that's buried deep somewhere that they have still have access to if they ever wanted to dig it out. That has to be addressed, and that's being addressed in the negotiation. I'm not going to go further on what progress has been made on that topic because I don't want to endanger the negotiations, but suffice it to say that the president and this entire team is aware of the centrality of that question."
7: And of course, there's a lot more from that. We'll break that down. And Jordan, President Trump did respond as well.
10: He did. He said that assuming that Iran agrees to give what has been agreed to, and we'll walk through that when we come back.
7: That is an interesting statement, just saying yes. Agrees to what has been agreed to.
10: This is wise because this is a 14-point plan to end the war that gives a 30-day time period to finalize a full agreement. So this is an agreement

0: finalize an agreement. But during that, you would have an end of a cease to hostilities for at least those 30 days, or until one side breached in the other's mind. Usually that would be us saying that they've done something they were not supposed to do. I think we also learned that last time you have to be like so specific with Iran, because they will continue other military operations and say, well, you didn't say we couldn't hit at this. You didn't say Hezbollah couldn't fire at this U.S. base or Israel or that or this. So I would expect that, but you could see that Marco Rubio doesn't want to get into more of the details that we'll go through.
1: Well, because the post goes on, and the post goes on from President Trump. It doesn't end with the agreement. It ends with a typical President Trump kind of statement.
0: He says, listen, if the blockade of the Strait of Hormuz is not open to all, which means Iran also, he does say that. So it's not like we'll still be trying to blockade Iran, but they stop having both them and their proxies fire on commercial vessels. If they don't agree, the bombing starts, and it will be sadly at a much higher level and intensity than it was before. So this is still a moment where we have not yet gotten a 100% that they've agreed to the 14-point plan to end the war that would lead to the 30-day negotiation to finalize a plan on things like nuclear materials, I would imagine, the Strait of Hormuz. What does Iran need to do with those nuclear materials? We give them to you if you actually want nuclear energy and the medical research and things like that, but you can't be enriching your own, which is, they've never created a nuclear power plant. They've never done medical research. All they've done is high-level enrichment.
1: You're right. And what does that mean? Mountains. Of course, we know what that means. Phone lines are open for you. What do you think? Do you think this is a good messaging? And we're having a lot of statements from Marco Rubio. And look, you want to start thinking about it. We are about a year away from when you're going to have a real beginning of an election season. Only probably about 12 months before you start seeing it for presidential runs. And Marco Rubio is certainly one of those voices that people have discussed. What does this look like? Do you like the way he's coming out here making these statements? He also took some humor in it, of course, discussed the fact that he was DJing over the weekend. We'll get that and more coming up. We also have former Turner executive, current head of RAF on Fox Nation, Eric Bischoff, joining us about the passing of Ted Turner. We're going to discuss that a little bit later.
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6: Here we go here. 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It's random. 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But the new documentary, The Story of Everything, explains a far deeper truth, one written in the stars and in the very code of our DNA. 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
1: Just to reset a little bit, we were talking about Marco Rubio's press briefing yesterday, of course, sitting in for Carolyn Leavitt as she is out on maternity leave. But this happened. Marco Rubio kind of put up a pretty strong statement saying that the operation in Iran, the first operation, Operation Epic Fury, is over, that the president had notified Congress that it was over, and now they were moving into a new phase of this. At the same time, President Trump put out a statement this morning saying, hey, we believe that we have come to an agreement. Of course, he threatens that if that agreement doesn't stand, he wants to assume that with Iran, you know, you never can really be sure that they, you know, all bets are off at that point if this agreement doesn't pass. But this agreement would get the Strait of Hormuz fully open, even to Iran, and would get a deal on the table. Jordan, you brought up in the break, and I think a lot of questions and comments are going to come through about this, which is we've heard this kind of talk already a few times of it sounding like it was coming to an end. This may be the closest. But when does it really feel like the end for the American people?
0: Yeah, for the American people, and I'm not talking about those who've got a family necessarily who are serving overseas. That's a different, I think that doesn't come to an end until this calms down to where it was before, which is always kind of at a heightened level if you're in that part of the world, but certainly not at the heightened level that we've seen since the beginning of Epic Fury. And even really over the summer when I was over in Europe and that strike on Iran's nuclear facilities, this has been pretty hostile with the Houthi rebels, Hezbollah's leadership being taken out, but still firing back, the war in Lebanon, Israel and, of course, Gaza since October 7th and, you know, getting in 2.5, closer to 3 years since that. Of course, politics coming into play, midterm elections, primaries going on right now as we speak in states across the country. But I would think that for the American consumer, this is all wonderful when prices start going back down, especially at the pump, because when people can rethink, maybe we can take the vacation this summer that we didn't think we could take because the plane ticket prices were getting so high and so many flights were getting canceled. Yeah. Maybe we can make the road trip that we thought, you know what, that's going to be double what we were budgeting for. Maybe we need to do something closer to home or just be at home for the summer. I think that's when, for the American people, that impact is, okay, it's over. We're no longer taking the negative impacts of a conflict. And then the spin is reopening a Strait of Hormuz that was open before this conflict began. What else are we getting? And what we don't know through this plan is exactly where Iran's nuclear enrichment goes in the future. We do know that if they agree to the 14-point plan, that they have to pause nuclear enrichment for 30 days. That's the 30 days where it's a window to finalize
1: kind of
0: the agreement.
1: Ceasefire.
0: Cease nuclear enrichment, which I don't know how much they can even do right now because, like Marco Rubio said, most of that is buried somewhere underground. Yeah. We would lift some sanctions so that their economy would not be on the edge, well, it already has been, of just totally crumbling, which on the one hand keeps the current regime in place, which is really a regime that is, if you're going to be the most honest about it, is a regime led by the Iranian Revolutionary Guard. It is not a regime led by the Ayatollah anymore, because that Ayatollah is still, you know, in a coma, it appears.
1: Yeah. Marco Rubio did. I think
0: the strait is supposed to be open.
1: Yep.
0: And the uranium stockpile is supposed to be, this is the most key provision for me. In that 14-point plan, they have to agree to removing their uranium stockpile from Iran. And can that be completed in 30 days? When you talk about what Marco Rubio said, some of it is buried underground.
1: The idea physically, I don't think we can even really picture what the process is to remove it.
0: Who's the party that goes in? Is that the IAEA? Is it some international body? I don't think we want American engineers there on the ground in Iran messing with their nuclear equipment and just the danger there. But what does that look like? Yeah. And then again, I think that what would help is putting some names to, not that everybody's going to remember these the Farsi names, but who are we negotiating with? Like, who in Iran can agree to this today?
1: Yeah, because President Trump has even questioned that.
0: That the IRGC is not going to be firing at our ships, you know, the moment we think that this is signed.
1: Because just remember, maybe a week ago, President Trump said, I'm not going to negotiate because I don't even know who I'm negotiating with.
0: 19-hour flights to Pakistan.
1: Yeah, and I'm certainly not going to do it. Well, then what has changed in the last week, and who are we actually talking to? I think Jordan's right. That would be a very interesting move to let the American people in on some more information of what it actually looks like in the current IRGC. I do think we should
0: There's got to be someone there.
1: Yeah,
0: I think if you're not dealing with them, you're not dealing with reality. Right. Because the regular military in Iran and the regular political leadership in Iran, knowing that the current Ayatollah, it appears they haven't really pushed back on it at all, is in a medical coma.
1: Yeah, something like that.
0: Not able to lead. And so it's the IRGC. So the only reason I could imagine that they are not naming this person is that would put a target on them within the IRGC by radicals.
1: Yeah.
0: Except for the fact that they've got to be strong enough to agree to something like this and actually get it done. If they're worried that that person would be assassinated or taken out of leadership because they're negotiating with us, how on earth would they be able to handle the removal of uranium stockpile from Iran or guaranteeing that the strait will be open and in a peaceful way for commercial vessels?
1: Yeah, I would like to actually play another bite from Marco Rubio. I think it's good to hear from him himself. And look, I think while we do this, we are posing that question, which is, do you feel like this conflict is over until you see it at the pump? That is something that we are all dealing with right now. I was talking to a friend just trying to sell his car. It's a big gas guzzling SUV. And he said, look, in a normal time, especially when used cars, you know, start thriving again on it. He's like, I thought I would have sold this in days and weeks. And all of a sudden, no one's interested in this SUV because we all are dealing with what we're dealing with at the pump. All of us are trying to fill up our cars and going, wow, this is the highest in our lifetime probably we've seen.
0: It doesn't really matter if you're in a lower gas tax state or a higher gas state. It's way higher than it's been in a long time.
1: Yeah, if you look at the average of where we are, let's say in Tennessee, it's triple what it was at probably the mid to low point. It is nearly a dollar plus more than it has been, or $2 more than it has been sort of in the average. Yeah. Let's hear from Marco Rubio discussing this. But if you feel that way, I want you to call in 1-800-684-3110. A lot of you are watching right now. If you can't call in, let me know in the comments. If you're watching on YouTube or Rumble, I'd love to hear from you about those specific questions. Is that really where you're going to see the sort of box get checked that the war in Iran, the conflict in Iran, has come to an end? Therefore, you can now kind of move on with your life. As Jordan said, take vacations, do what you need to do. But let's hear from Marco Rubio discussing the economy actually in, not only here, but in Iran. Let's go to Byte 20.
4: They are facing real catastrophic destruction to their economy, generational destruction to their economy, generational destruction to the wealth of their country, imposed on themselves by the actions that they're taking. They should check themselves before they wreck themselves in the direction that they're going. So, look, the time's come for Iran to make a sensible choice. And it's not easy for them to do that, obviously, because they have a fracture in their own leadership system. And apart from that, I mean, the top people in that government are, to say the least, they're insane in the brain. And so we need to address that.
1: Again, it does say insane in the brain, which is a funny reference there. But he's been taking a very serious conversation, which is there is a big, you know, destruction happening right now. They do want to see some turnaround of their economy. Of course, we want to see some turnaround economically as well. But Marco Rubio clearly also has been out there, Jordan, making these sort of rounds. He is, of course, a very high-level official.
0: Yeah.
1: You don't not Secretary expect him to see.
0: Well, this is when you move from Secretary of War to Secretary of State when you're talking negotiation. So Hegseth moves back because you're trying to say, look, this is not about ongoing military operations. Those have come to an end as of right now. He would, of course, come back again, you know, kind of center stage if, as President Trump said, Iran is not able to move forward on this 14-point plan. And I'd say this, the biggest sticking point for me is not their pause, their nuclear enrichment, because I think that probably paused they like it or not.
1: Yeah.
0: It's removing the uranium stockpile. What do we mean by that in 30 days? And then, of course, again, like you said, Logan, at some point, we have to know as the American people. I mean, yes, gas prices start coming down. That'd be the Strait of Hormuz reopening to commercial vessels, making it safe once again for that to travel. Even though most of our oil and gas doesn't come through there, it affects the world economy. Only about 20% of ours does, but you know, it all comes into play.
1: Yeah,
0: and it's making jet plane tickets a lot more expensive, and they're cutting flights, and you know, people you can already see it starts affecting the whole economy. People with rental properties. Road trips that you decide, you know what, not this year.
1: Yeah, you used to be able to fly, so you drive. Now you can't drive.
0: Right. I mean, so it's just one of those things where you go back and forth. I mean, it takes a little longer sometimes on the flights, but it's caught up now. And this is because they pre-buy jet fuel. So the pre-bought jet fuel has now
1: starting to wear out.
0: Yes, it's starting to wear out. And they're having to plan that this is not, that these plans aren't going to go through. And then remember, at the end of this, it is not as if the U.S. is taking military action off the table in the next, like, very within the next 30 days.
1: Yeah.
0: And any time within the next 30 days that Iran doesn't come to and meet these terms, I do want to know how they meet removing uranium stockpile from Iran. That's not something I don't think you can do in 30 days. But, you know, what does that mean exactly? Who is going to lead that effort internationally? And who's going to check that box?
1: Well, we also have conversations now starting again. Of course, you have the midterm elections coming up, and you have what could someone like Marco Rubio do for a presidential run? But you also have to look at, he needs to wrap this up. He needs to have a success almost story to do that. So what does that look like over the next year, really, that he would need to get that done to have probably a successful run? But at the same time, who else is making the media rounds to talking about this? Former President Barack Obama. He was on the Late Show yesterday, one of the final Late Shows. He has been showing up. Obviously, he is promoting the opening of his new presidential library. So we're going to talk about that. It's a very interesting comment he made last night talking about the future of the Republican Party. So stay tuned for that. We'll be right back with more on Secula.
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1: Welcome back to Secula. We are going to be taking your calls and comments about this at 1-800-684-3110. And as I teased, also, back half of the show, which some of you don't get on your local, if you're listening to terrestrial radio, you need to be finding us always on ACLJ.org, on YouTube, or Rumble, however you get your podcasts. We're there live streaming each and every day, 12 to 1 p.m. Eastern time. And of course, archive later on. If you're listening to this, there's a second half that runs. And that show is going to be, that second half is going to be very interesting. Jeff Balaban is joining us, the head of ACLJ Jerusalem. He is back in Jerusalem. So we're going to discuss how things are looking actually from a standpoint in Israel right now. And then following that, we're going to have on a former Turner executive, currently the chief media officer for Real American Freestyle, Eric Bischoff, who you may know from his time in WCW and the WWE, but is currently has a show that runs on Fox Nation. But we do want to talk about the passing of Ted Turner, because whether you probably agree or disagree with him on his politics, had a gigantic impact, and probably there's at least an argument to be made that we wouldn't be doing this show, this kind of content, if it wasn't for people like him. So we're going to discuss that a little bit later in the second half. That being said, you also have, speaking of media, you have President Barack Obama, former President Barack Obama, making the rounds, talking about the current conversations that are happening. He's, of course, promoting his big, giant Obama Center in, is it in Chicago? Yes, it's in Chicago. That, you know, it's a pretty cool looking structure, very interesting. He's doing a lot. He's finally doing press. You don't see him out there all that much.
0: No.
1: Now he's doing that.
0: Michelle a lot, but not, yeah, but not him.
1: And he's out there talking about this, and he's started to really have that conversation of what a future relationship with Republicans look like, what the future looks like with conservative media and other, you know, it gets very political, as you'd expect.
0: Yes. I mean, he starts getting into the proper role of the Attorney General. Remember Eric Holder? I mean, his wingman.
1: Let's hear that. This is, again, this is Barack Obama, just last night on Stephen Colbert. Again, Stephen Colbert's show wrapping up, by the way, any day now. I think it's the end of the month. But he's having some big guests on, one of them, former President Obama. Take a listen.
11: We're going to have to do some work to return to this basic norm, and we probably now have to codify it. The White House shouldn't be able to direct the Attorney General to go around prosecuting whoever the president wants to prosecute.
12: Right, because technically it's under the executive branch.
11: Technically,
12: the norm is that it's independent.
11: The idea is that the Attorney General is the people's lawyer. It's not the president's consigliere.
12: Right, even when it's Bobby Kennedy.
11: It's Bobby Kennedy. And so two of the core principles of a democracy, we can survive a lot. Bad policy, funky elections. There's a bunch of stuff that, you know, we can overcome. We can't overcome the politicization of the criminal justice system, the awesome power of the state. You can't have a situation in which whoever's in charge of the government starts using that to go after their political enemies.
0: I mean, we just did a 600-page report with the DOJ on how just under the Biden administration's 4 years, not as effective as the Obama administration's 8, but under this, just their 4 years, how they politicized the justice system to go after their political enemies. And it happened to be pro-lifers and religious people and people of faith, cases that we're still taking all the way to the U.S. Supreme Court as we speak. And so, again,
1: Eric Holder said he was the president's...
0: When you had Eric Holder as the Attorney General, this was a guy who, I mean, again, you couldn't have... It's not much closer than Bobby Kennedy being
1: AG. I have to say, at least Colbert brought that up, saying, it's the people's... You easily forget... John F. Kennedy put his brother.
0: Well, and it's still, I mean, it's not the people's attorney, but it's the people's attorney. Still, it's the executive branch, which is run by the president. The president chooses the attorney general. And again, the way they characterize it is you shouldn't be able to just, criminally investigate whoever you want just because the president wants to. That's sure. Not right. But the president can certainly have input because the people elected the president. They didn't elect the attorney general. The Attorney General got confirmed by an elected Senate. So if the president thinks there was wrongdoing in any way, he can certainly recommend that the Attorney General have one of their massive investigations team at least take a look. And I don't think that's an abuse of the system. And by the way, when you have statements like this coming out of Eric Holder, remind people way back, this is 13 years ago.
1: Yeah.
0: He had no problem making a statement like this.
1: Yeah. He said, "I'm still the president's wingman." Do we have sound? I don't know if we have sound on that. Do we have that? It's a bite? I don't know if it's a bite. We do? Okay,
0: we can pull it up.
1: Okay, yeah, let me know when we have that. But again, saying those famous words, to reframe it as if historically these roles have not been what President Trump, or like President Trump has remade these roles, is kind of factually inaccurate.
0: Yeah, I think that it's just President Trump talks about it more open. Yeah. So like, whereas Barack Obama is not going to be the one. We always said this during the IRS investigation of the Tea Party groups. We always said Barack Obama is not going to go up there and say, "I ordered this." And you're never going to get an email saying from Barack Obama. Now you get email from other officials saying, "Let's do this for him. Let's do this so we can get jobs inside the administration." We saw that from Lois Lerner. We can get politically appointed jobs. We get better positions. We'll work with the FBI, work with the DOJ because they will like that we are doing this. But you're never going to get, him on the record saying, "Go and do this." The difference is President Trump hides nothing behind closed doors. So he literally tells the American people exactly what he's thinking of doing. And so instead of hiding
1: it, sometimes to his detriment.
0: Maybe, because the truth is, as we proved in that 600-page report on the Biden administration, they politicized the DOJ. We know the Obama Department, DOJ, was heavily politicized. And they were kind of the start of that coming back, where we had a gap period where, honestly, yes, there's always been the impeachment, this talk, that talk, but where, again, certainly you would have DOJs with different priorities based off who was in charge that you could agree with and disagree with, but they really hypercharged the politics behind their DOJ. And the fact that he wasn't just saying it at a press conference makes no difference.
1: Yeah.
0: And it doesn't mean it's necessarily illegal. You can disagree with it, say it's wrong, but you see how they're trying to codify what they mean there.
1: That's a very specific word.
0: They want Congress to pass a law that the president signs to restrict presidential power when it comes to the Department of Justice. What president would not veto that? And by the way, what Congress does Barack Obama honestly see in the future is going to agree to do that? Yeah.
1: Hey, phone lines are open for you, and we're going to take your calls actually in the next segment. We usually hold off, take calls towards the end, but we got a packed second half of the show. So if you aren't joining us online or you're not joining us in a way that gets the full broadcast, but like SiriusXM does, Salem News Channel, YouTube, Rumble, however you get your podcast, that's the full hour. Some of your more traditional terrestrial radio stations, they may not carry the full hour. They may split it up. You can always join us live 12 to 1 p.m. Eastern time on all those different platforms. And of course, you can find us archived however you get your podcasts. We are there. The second half is going to be packed. We got three lines open right now. 1-800-684-3110. It's going to be a really interesting back half of the show. We're going to move a little bit more to the conversation back to Iran in the next segment because we have three calls lined up. All are about that. We'll try to take as many as we can. A couple of them are ACLJ champions. ACLJ champions are people that give on a monthly reoccurring basis. So I really appreciate ACLJ champions and they get bumped to the front. So there's two. So they'll go first. Liz, you'll be up first, then we'll move to Mike, and then Tony, you'll be after that. So stay on hold if you're on hold. We will do our best to get to as many of you as possible in the next segment. Then after that, we're going to talk about ACLJ Jerusalem. As the head of ACLJ Jerusalem, Jeff Balaban, will be joining us live from Israel. And then we're going to discuss the impact and the legacy of Ted Turner, who just passed away. Of course, a lot of you may have disagreed with a lot of his political statements, but there is no doubt that a lot of what we get to do here today and a lot of in really 24-hour news or any of this kind of thing, none of that existed before Ted Turner really changed the game. So we're going to be joined by Eric Bischoff, former Turner executive, head of WCW, was an executive of the WWE Hall of Fame, or is he a WWE Hall of Famer, and now is the head of Real American Freestyle on Fox Nation. We're going to talk all about that in this coming half hour. Join us at ACLJ.org. 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
2: That from where we're at, it's oh no or wow. And God says things, hey, you know what, kiddo? Eye has not seen, ear is not heard, neither is it into the mind of man the things that God has prepared for those who love him.
1: This is Real Life. 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I'm David Jay, thanking you for joining us today as we listen, learn, and are challenged by God's Word, the Bible. What do you do when heaven feels silent? When you've prayed, believed, even begged, and still nothing changes? When the person you love isn't healed? When the worst actually happens? When it feels like evil is winning? Where is God in all of that? This May, Pastor Jack Hibbs' featured resource is Why Doesn't God Answer My Prayers by Erwin Lutzer. 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You know, when a person is filled with Christ, our Christianity is filled with enthusiasm, passion, and zeal that's divinely placed within us. You see, just as children love the brilliance of life, Christians would be colorless without the desires of the heart that are rooted and grounded in God's love. Now, desire is that internal drive that influences our will and causes us to take action. So today, Pastor Jack teaches that there is a myth about the Ten Commandments, that they don't let us do anything and are set up to quench our desires. But the truth is, the Ten Commandments are designed by God to drive us to an absolute freedom and liberty that only He can give. Now with his message called Disciplines of Desire, here's pastor and Bible teacher Jack Hibbs.
2: As we look at our Disciplines of Life series tonight, the discipline of desire, what does that mean? What could that mean? And so we'll be looking at it, and I pray and I trust that the Lord will speak to us. And I think that if we're faithful to present the Word and if we're faithful as students to listen to His Word, God will speak to us. He's faithful to do that. It's pretty awesome how that happens. God's Word is exalted. His people are in the presence of His Word, and He answers the questions and the issues of our life. And as we go through the disciplines of life, as I said, we come now to desire. The disciplines of desire. Matthew chapter 28, you know the theme verse. You can park right there, and then when you get a chance, get on over to Psalm 27. Matthew 28 and Psalm 27. Jesus here in Matthew 28:18 says, "All authority has been given to me in heaven and on earth. Go therefore and make disciples of all nations, baptizing them in the name of the Father and of the Son and of the Holy Spirit, teaching them to observe all things that I've commanded you. And behold, I am with you always, even to the end of the world." Jesus's challenge to every believer is that we would make disciples. Some of us make one disciple in life, some of us two, some of us more. But every Christian is to replicate themselves in the life of another person, another Christian. There's a great old book. If you can get your hands on it, get it. I think it's out of print. You might be able to find it somewhere. But it's by Chuck Smith, little tiny book. And the book is entitled The Replicators or The Reproducers. The Reproducers. And it's a great little book about discipleship because it talks about how we as believers, just befriending one another, getting to know one another, we wind up without even knowing it, discipling one another in the things of God. That's the greatest form of discipleship, by the way. Yes, it's great to go to a discipleship training course. Yes, of course, you should be attending the New Believers study on Thursday nights. Absolutely. But But what you want to make sure that you do is that you exercise a love and a relationship and an interaction with someone else in the faith. Why? Because that emboldens you and the other in the faith, and it causes, in fact, I like the way Chuck Smith says it, sheep, when they're healthy, reproduce sheep. And Christians, when they're healthy, reproduce Christians. That's an excellent statement. That's an excellent verse. That's an excellent truth. Now, Psalm 27, this is where we'll use this verse tonight to launch out into the discipline of desire. Psalm 27, verse 3. Though an army may encamp against me, my heart shall not fear. Though war may rise up against me, in this I will be confident. One thing I have desired of the Lord, that I will seek after, that I may dwell in the house of the Lord all the days of my life, to behold the beauty of the Lord and to inquire in his temple. Noah Webster in his 1828 dictionary says regarding desire, he says, and I quote, desire is a wish to possess some form of gratification or source of happiness which is assumed to be obtainable. Desire is that internal drive which by influencing the will makes us proceed toward an action. He goes on. Desire is the emotion or the excitement of the mind, which is focused on the attainment or the possession of an object which gives pleasure, sensuality, or intellectuality, or spirituality. He goes on. He quotes, now listen, if you don't own an 1828 Noah Webster's Dictionary, buy one. You can buy it. They're about, I don't know, they're a lot of money, but buy one. It's the real English language. It's awesome. Listen to what he says. In his dictionary, under desire, this is what he says. Quote, we endeavor to see your face with great desire. 1 Thessalonians chapter 2. Thou hast the desires of every living thing. Psalm 145. That's in that dictionary. Get it. Give it to your teacher at school and have them learn English. It's an awesome thing to realize. When we talk about Christianity, Christianity is anything but stoic. We've got this picture sometimes in our mind that as Christians, we are to be holy, and that's a fact. The Bible tells us that without holiness, we're not going to see the Lord. That is, without your life being set aside to God, it ain't going to happen, my friend, in eternity for you. As a Christian, it presupposes that we have a heart for God. And regarding Christianity, it's not stoic. Christianity is alive. In fact, the very word and the meaning of enthusiasm, you guys know. You guys know the meaning of this word maybe more than anybody. But it's rooted and grounded enthusiasm. In the Greek language, enthusiasm means that which what dwells inside of you causes an action. En in Greek is internal dwelling. Theos is God. Asm is action. When God dwells within you, it generates an action. That's only true for the Christian. And that's a powerful statement. As a Christian, when we talk about desire, it is natural for a Christian to be passionate about what they believe. In fact, I don't even want to be around Christians that are not passionate about what they believe. The world has seen enough of that stuff. They're going to be zealous unto good works, says the Bible. All these things are divinely placed within the heart of a Christian. And I love, I don't know about you, you want to get excited. So for some of you old timers, you ought to show up on a Thursday night to the new believers class and just listen to them. Their questions and their love and their excitement for God's word and God's people and for God is absolutely contagious. Hang around new believers. Watch what happens. It's very important. Children are great examples of that because new believers are very colorful in their faith and children are very colorful in life. Everything that they see is somehow brilliant to them. If you have a little kid, man, I remember doing the five-year-olds at Calvary Costa Mesa Sunday school. Man, those kids are, they're just on a whole nother wavelength, the way that they think. It's amazing. I think of one kid right now. My goodness, this is forever ago. This is 30 years ago. I'll never forget him. His name's Matthew. I can see him in my eyes right now. I had a big zit on the end of my nose on a Sunday morning. And I'm that teacher. I'm his teacher. And that kid, I walked in, there's a, it's packed full of little five-year-olds. And I don't know, man, I mean, I was okay. I was good to them, but I came in, I took control of that class, man. They didn't know a five-year-old gonna run me over. But he got me that day. I'll never forget. And he goes, excuse me, Mr. Jack. Excuse me, Mr. Jack. I said, what is it? He said, what's that thing on the end of your nose? That's how kids are, man. And listen, you hear things like this when kids, and the Bible tells us, Jesus said, we've got to become like children to enter the kingdom of heaven, right? We don't need to grow up. We need to grow down. We need to grow back to where we began, but deep in the things of God. But a little kid will say things like this, and maybe it rings true in your heart or in your ears, but little kids will say things like this. I jotted something down here. Daddy, the whale jumped so high that he almost touched the sky. Well, that's not true. But when you're little, the size of that whale jumping up into the air, to that little kid from his vantage point, it looked like that whale had touched the sky, didn't it? Mommy, that's the biggest dog in the whole world, the little girl said. That's not true. But from her vantage point, that was the biggest dog in the whole world, right? As a believer, we look at life, and as Christians, life can be very, very exciting for us. And I wonder what it sounds like to God's ears. Oh, God, it's never been like this before. Well, I understand, Jack, from your perspective, right? It's never been like this. Or we might say, oh, Lord, isn't this the best ever? Well, from your perspective, Susie, it is the best. But he's got a vantage point regarding everything that's going on in our lives, that from where we're at, it's, oh no, or wow. And God says things, hey, you know what, kiddo? Eye has not seen, ear has not heard, neither has it entered the mind of man, the things that God has prepared for those who love him. And it's natural. Listen, you're going to hear some stuff tonight that's going to challenge your normal way of thinking. And here comes one right now. It is normal to have desire. Well, what kind of desire are you talking about? It's normal to have any kind of desire as long as it's managed by God. Desire must be managed by the Lord. And we'll talk about that tonight. Is there such thing as, we'll talk about in a moment, aberrant desires? Yes. That's fleshly, demonic, and devilish? Yes. But listen, even a person who is aberrant, who seeks through desire something in life, you know why they're doing that? Some of you, I know some of you are in law enforcement. Some of you are in the FBI here tonight. You know, you've studied that even the most deviant person, the most grotesque human being is pursuing something, listen, that they go about it wrong. They murder life, or they do something to acquire a sensation or feeling that is abnormal. The way they go about it is wrong. It's called sin. But what they're pursuing is not necessarily wrong. Example, it is natural for a person to want love, to love and be loved. But if you're not operating properly, if you are aberrant, if you are debased in your thinking, you will go about trying to pursue love, which is a good thing, in a very wrong way. Wasn't there an old song, looking for love in all the wrong places? Every human being desires, in their definition, to pursue some form of love. And therein we can get in trouble, because God defines how we ought to live our lives. When we talk about desires, what are we talking about? This is a scary time in American history, for that matter, in world history. If there was ever a time, now from my perspective, oh God, it's never been like this before, where it seems that every man is doing that which is right in his own eyes. Right is wrong, wrong is right, good is evil, evil is good. Why? Because desire, emotion, and feelings have taken the lead above logic and reason. This is huge. Recently in California, a judge ruled against 7 million people because he said in his ruling, I feel, I felt, or someone could feel. That is absolutely borderlines on insanity. But every one of us as a human being, let alone as a Christian, have a either a great experience regarding desire, or it is a great struggle. And I'm going to argue tonight that it's both.
3: 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And now, let's get back to today's message. Once again, here's Pastor Jack.
2: One of the great examples as we get into the study tonight regarding desire is something that I want you to think about. Right now, all across America, there's a big struggle to tear down 10 commandments in courtrooms and schools and crosses. We talked about that a couple weeks ago. But I heard some news again the other day about the 10 commandments. Can't have the 10 commandments. Can't have the 10 commandments while our nation's leaders are embracing the commandments of some other god. A Judeo-Christian nation turns around and says, we can't have the 10 commandments. We'll have other commandments, but we won't have the 10. Why would someone not want to entertain the 10 commandments? I'll tell you right now. Because if you entertain the 10 commandments, number one, it is God's 10 rules for you to live. If I obey the 10 commandments, you are going to be better off if you and I know one another. Look, if you and I don't know one another, directly, it won't affect you and I. But if you and I know one another, listen, I'm going somewhere. This is how it starts. If you and I know one another, and I treat you under the commands of the Ten Commandments, the rules of the Ten Commandments, guess what I will not be doing? I will not be trying to murder you. How's that sound? Anybody have a problem with that? If you do, you're a murderer and you will not like the Ten Commandments. So take them down. If you and I live regarding the Ten Commandments, then I will not be stealing your wife and you will not be stealing mine. Or else you could be murdered. So that's kind of two commandments being broken at the same time. Do you understand where I'm going with this? It is all about life. God says these 10 commandments, but if you don't want to hear that because you have other desires that fly in the face of God's command, you don't like that. And so you got to peel those things off the wall because why makes you feel bad? Do you understand who is really under attack in our world today? It is not you and it's not me. It's the Holy Spirit. The Holy Spirit, it is illegal today for the Holy Spirit to convict someone. Think about it. Progressives call that thought crime. So I felt bad when I looked at that cross. I felt bad. Why? Why do you feel bad? Why? Why do you feel bad? What are you doing that makes you feel bad? ACLU 1-800. ACLU 1-800. Desire is what I'm talking about. But there's great desire as well. There's good desire. So I want you to mark these verses down as we get into this. Keep this in mind. The Bible says in Romans 15, verse 3, for even Christ did not please himself. That's an awesome statement. Romans 15, 3, even Christ did not please himself. Do you know what the radical statement of that? It implies, listen, because Jesus, are you listening, everybody?
4: Yes.
2: Jesus was 100% God, 100% man. He was the God-man, the one and only. It implies that Jesus, who was tempted in all points, the Bible says, like us, yet without sin. There were times in Jesus' life, I'll give you an example, when he was hungry, hadn't eaten for 40 days and 40 nights, and Satan came and said, by the way, Satan will always come in your moment of desperation. He'll wait. He's got a lot of time. And he doesn't sleep, you know. Think of that when you go to bed tonight. You're out in la-la land and Satan's fixing up some plan. That's why we need the Lord all the time. And so he's thinking something up and your life gets sideways. Maybe you lost your job or whatever. Satan will wait. He'll wait until it comes to the faith hour. Whenever that is. Could be a day, could be a month, could be a minute, could be a year. You're low on money, you're low on friends, you look around and you feel completely abandoned, and then here he comes. Comes slithering on in there. Say, how's it going, Steve? Turn these stones into bread, and everything will be fine. Satan wants to play off of desire, and yet God uses desire. Point number one, mark it down. Identifying what a desire is. Identify it. Here in Psalm 27, 3 and 4, it says, though an army may encamp against me, my heart shall not fear. Why does David put that down? Why did God inspire David to say that? If an army is circle around me, my heart shall not fear. Why? Because our desire is to normally fear. There's some sort of strange compensation to us if we fear. When we're surrounded by the enemy, the natural propensity is to fear. There's some sort of emotional delusion to that. In fact, listen, everybody, this is not going to be a popular thing to say, but people come here to hear unpopular things, I guess, anyway. To acquiesce or to surrender or to appease is exactly the opposite of what David is saying right here. Though an army may encamp against me, I'm not going to fear. When an army begins to encompass around people, listen, ask Europe. They fell once, maybe twice, to the doctrine of appeasement, and it leads to death and mayhem, and it led to Adolf Hitler trying to take over the world with a doctrine of appeasement. Satan will never do a deal with you. David says, no way, the enemy's circling around. From his perspective, he was one man who led a nation. He was the greatest commando that the world has ever known. And king, and leader, and musician, and songwriter, and lover of God, and shepherd. Where do we stop? Where did this guy? And David says, I tell you what, when I'm surrounded, I'm not going to fear. He went around like this. He saw looks like I'm surrounded. And knowing David a little bit, David probably said, hey, God, look at these poor guys. You've got them all surrounded. You can't stop somebody who thinks like that. Identifying what a desire is. There's an army of innumerable evils that come against the Christian life. And identifying what a desire is doesn't take brain surgery. But knowing what to do with that desire is another thing, Christian. This is where most of us fall into trouble right now, is not knowing what to do with a desire. Either good desire or an aberrant or wrong desire. David says, I'm not going to fear.
1: 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We appreciate you being here today. You know, this message is part of Pastor Jack's series called The Disciplines of Life. 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
4: I love the book of the month. Pastor Jack, it's Why Doesn't God Answer My Prayers, written by your friend,
2: yes,
4: Erwin Lutzer. It's a great book, isn't it?
2: It is a great book, and just the title alone is going to make it a bestseller,
4: because
2: Who cannot relate to this?
4: Right.
2: Powerful.
4: for someone who's been, you know, praying for a long time and hasn't really seen, you know, an answer that they want, for that matter, how does this book encourage them to keep going?
2: You know, Davey, first of all, just because we pray doesn't mean it's a prayer that should be answered.
4: Yeah.
2: We don't always know how we ought to pray.
4: Right.
2: Scripture makes that very clear. We do know that Jesus said in John 15, verse 7, that if we pray the scriptures, really, if his word abides in us, we can ask God. So just because we pray doesn't mean we're asking the right thing. And Dr. Lutzer will point this out in the book. What we want to do is, when we pray, is to have our will come under the authority of God's will. That's what prayer does.
4: Yeah.
2: Prayer is not a Christmas list. It is the transformation of our will coming in alignment with God's will. And this is a great book for people to get that answered. Why isn't the prayer, I've been praying to win the lotto for 30 years, in the lottery, I have not won it yet. Why isn't God answering my prayer? Well, because God loves you, my friend. That's why.
4: That's right.
2: He's not answering your prayer.
4: So if somebody's faith has taken a hit because they, you know, feel like God hasn't answered them, how could this book help rebuild their trust in God?
2: Yeah, it's going to point them to the scriptures. That's where they need to realize, wait a minute, I've been blaming God for not performing for me. Wait, he loves me. Father knows best. In fact, over time, we can all agree, and friend, listen up if that's your question, over time, we often realize, I'm so glad God did not answer my prayer request. I was off on that. And so getting back into the Word of God And this book will help you do that, will cause you to trust God again. Because listen, God's trustworthy, period. It's our emotions that got us sideways in this area, not his theology. He's true.
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2: 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We'd love to see you there in person. It has been so good to be with you today, and I pray you find yourself in the grace and mercy of our Lord Jesus Christ. 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
0: 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We have Bill Henry with Simple Faith coming up next. 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
5: Warm and dry weather pattern will hang around all the way through the upcoming weekend. High pressure not going anywhere anytime soon. So enjoy a nice day today, partly sunny and about 80. Overnight a few clouds, 50 on the low. We're in the mid-70s on Thursday. Mix of sun and clouds. I'm meteorologist Steve Hamilton on KPDQ.
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6: As we look around the world today, we need to ask a question. 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
7: Our culture and much of the world today does not care about justice anymore. A lot of your, what we call progressives or liberal, they call justice revenge. They don't call it justice. They don't call it a recompense. But you see, God doesn't mess around. God is not politically correct. God is not woke. He is not subject to our judgments, no matter how many people like to try to change that.

0: Today on Simple Faith, Pastor Bill Henry continues his study through the book of Revelation. Revelation chapter 16 records the final judgment that will take place at the end of the age. It is a horrific time. In fact, so horrific, most don't even want to think about it or talk about it. But if we don't, will we be ready or will we be equipped to help others be ready? God, because of His mercy, faithfully gives warning after warning to all of the world to turn to Him while there's still time to do so. Here's Pastor Bill Henry in Revelation chapter 16.
1: Revelation chapter 16, verses 1 through 11, it says there, as John the Apostle is speaking, he said, "Then I heard a loud voice from the temple saying to the seven angels, 'Go and pour out the bowls of the wrath of God on the earth.' So the first went and poured out his bowl upon the earth, and a foul and loathsome sore came upon the men who had the mark of the beast and those who worshipped his image. Then the second angel poured out his bowl on the sea, and it became blood as of a dead man, and every living creature in the sea died. Then the third angel poured out his bowl on the rivers and springs of water, and they became blood. And I heard the angel of the waters saying, 'You are righteous, O Lord, the one who is and who was and who is to be, because you have judged these things. For they have shed the blood of saints and prophets, and you have given them blood to drink, for it is their just due.' And I heard another from the altar saying, 'Even so, Lord God Almighty, true and righteous are your judgments.' Then the fourth angel poured out his bowl on the sun, and the power was given to him to scorch men with fire. And men were scorched with great heat, and they blasphemed the name of God, who has power over these plagues. And they did not repent and give him glory. Then the fifth angel poured out his bowl on the throne of the beast, and his kingdom became full of darkness, and they gnawed their tongues because of the pain. They blasphemed the God of heaven because of their pains and their sores, and did not repent of their deeds." Oof, pretty gnarly. So the last few chapters have been

0: quite something to behold, if you will. Back in chapter 13, if you remember, we saw the Antichrist and his beast worshiping all the world, worshiping Satan and the beast, saying, "Who is like the beast and able to make war with him?" We also saw the mark of the beast come on the scene, a one-world monetary system where everyone must receive this mark on their right hand or on their forehead to be able to buy and sell, a one-world worship system where everybody's being forced to worship the beast in the image of the beast. Then in chapter 14, we saw the 144,000 Jewish men, 12,000 from each of the tribes of Israel, worshiping the Lamb with a new song that only they could sing. We also saw there in chapter 14 that an angel would fly around the world to all the peoples, all the tribes, all the tongues, and give the everlasting gospel, telling people to fear God, to give him glory, for the hour of judgment has come, and worship him who made the heaven and earth, the seas and springs of the water. And then there we saw another angel was announcing that the fall of Babylon that was to come, and a third angel warning the people not to worship the beast, not to take the mark of the beast, for if they do, they were told this, that they shall also drink of the wrath of God, which is poured out full strength in the cup of his indignation. We then saw the saints that had come to faith in Jesus Christ during the 70th week of Daniel, or during this seven-year tribulation, come before the throne of God and worship the Lord. It's such a beautiful thing. They were encouraged by the Lord, and just a wonderful thing. We also saw the Lord himself getting ready to reap the harvest of the earth, and two angels come forth with sickles, and they will gather the cluster of the vine of the earth and throw them into the winepress of the wrath of God. And this was speaking of the bowl judgments that we're coming into this morning. Now then in chapter 15, we saw seven angels given the last seven plagues, and that in these plagues, the wrath of God would be complete upon the earth. This would be it. And then we saw a number of the saints, again, that had come through the tribulation, standing on the sea, that like glass mingled with fire, singing worship to the Lord, the song of Moses, and they sang the song of the Lamb. And again, then those seven angels that had the seven plagues were given seven bowls, seven golden bowls full of the wrath of God. And so now we come to these judgments, the final steps of the wrath of God. So we need to understand that we're coming into the last part of the Great Tribulation, the last part of the 70th week of Daniel, as we come here to verse 1. Now look at verse 1. It says, "Then I heard a loud voice from the temple saying to the seven angels, 'Go and pour out the bowls of wrath of God on the earth.'" So it is now time to finish the wrath of God once and forever. It's a beautiful thing in one way as far as this will be it. It will be completed. No more wrath to be poured out upon a world that has rejected God continually, rejected Jesus Christ and has shed blood for us. It reminds us of Psalm 69:24. It says, "Pour out your indignation upon them and let your wrathful anger take hold of them." Or Isaiah 66:6, where it says, "Hear that uproar from the city. Hear that noise from the temple. It is the sound of the Lord repaying his enemies all they deserve." You know, as we're looking at these last days, we hear, it says that there's a loud voice here. It says that comes from the temple. It's time again to repay basically his enemies, as we just read, all that they deserve. You know, it's an interesting thing today. Our culture and much of the world today does not care about justice anymore. A lot of your, what we call progressives or liberal, they call justice revenge. They don't call it justice. They don't call it a recompense. But you see, Well, God doesn't mess around. God is not politically correct. God is not woke. He is not subject to our judgments. No matter how many people like to try to change that. I saw yesterday a fellow was talking about a Bible they came out. It was called the Queen James Bible. And they actually just took the whole King James Bible, but changed every verse that dealt with homosexuality. And changed it because they wanted to change what God said just about their specific sin. And, you know, sadly, they forgot, what about all the drunkards or the liars or the fornicators and adulterers, all the other sinners out there? We don't like being called out on our sins either. But God does that because he loves us and wants to call us to repentance. God speaks truth. And even here, as he's pouring out the remainder of his wrath, repaying all his enemies that they deserve, we need to understand that God will not be mocked. Whatever a man shall reapeth, that shall he sow. And so we need to understand that if we break the laws of God, and all of us have done this, I like Ray Comfort in his way he goes. He just kind of goes through the Ten Commandments. Have you ever stole anything?
1: Well, I stole a pencil when I was in grade school, or, you know, I stole a candy bar at the liquor store. Or, you know, yeah, I've stole something.
0: Well, have you ever looked at someone with lust? Well, of course I've looked at someone with lust. Okay, so, you know, first of all, you've stolen something, so what do we call that? Well, you're a thief, right? Okay, I'm a thief. And then Jesus said, when you look at somebody with lust, what does that make us? Well, that makes you an adulterer. So now you're a thieving adulterer. Have you ever hated someone? Anybody here? Amen? Well, now Jesus said that that's just as good as murder. So now you're a thieving, adulterous murderer. And so, again, when you stand in light of God, not in light of each other, because we can always find other people. It's like, oh, I'm better than you, or I do better than she, or her, and even him. But we're hold to a righteousness of God. And the Bible says that none is righteous, only God. Only God is good. No one is good but God. And so when we're held to that standard, the Bible also says then that the payment that we receive for being a thieving, adulterous murderer, the payment that we get for that is death, eternal separation from God, because God is completely just. God is completely pure, and God is completely holy. So what will happen if we are not in Jesus Christ, then we will have to pay that debt ourselves, and we will have to go to hell, separated from God, and then hell eventually will be thrown into the lake of fire for all eternity, where there's weeping and gnashing of teeth. They don't cease to exist, as some falsely teach today. And that's the wages of our sin. But the free gift of God in Christ Jesus our Lord is salvation, is forgiveness, is mercy, is grace. In other words, Jesus died, and he didn't have to die. He was sinless. So he wasn't owed death. Because again, when we have sinned, we fall short of the glory of God, and the wages of our sin is death. Jesus didn't deserve to die, but he died for our sin. And in dying for our sin, he made it possible for our penalty to be laid upon him, the propitiation, the Bible says. And so as we turn away from our sin and turn to Jesus Christ and believe that he paid the debt, our debt, my debt for my sin, and I turn away and I believe in him for that, I receive his forgiveness, I receive his death. I believe in him that God that let him be crucified, that he rose from the dead on the third day. I believe in him to be the Lord and Savior of my life. We're then born again of the Spirit of God. Born into the kingdom of God for all eternity. It's radical. So all of a sudden, all those sins that are against us, they have now been paid. Remember at the cross, what did one of the things that Jesus cried out? Do you remember? Tetelestai. That was an accounting term back in the Greek. It literally means the debt is paid in full. So when we come and we believe in Jesus and we're born again of the Spirit of God and we enter into this, we're sealed by his Holy Spirit. We now have the deposit of his Spirit living within us. And guess what? We now, all of this, we're no longer enemies of God. His wrath no longer abides on us because Jesus bore our wrath at the cross. But those who haven't repented, those who still are heading down that road to hell, God's wrath abides on them. And so again, now we see here in during the tribulation towards the end, now these seven bowls of God's judgment are being poured out. Look at verse 2. It says, so the first went and poured out his bowl on the earth, and a foul and loathsome sore came upon the men who had the mark of the beast and those who worshipped his image. Now first notice the end of the verse, if you will, with me. Notice how it says that this sore will come upon those who had the mark of the beast and those who worshipped his image. So when people, like, we will not be here. The church will have been raptured before this all happens. We'll be taken up by Jesus to be where he is with him during this time. But the believers that come to faith during this time, which countless is the sea, as we saw earlier, they will not have these sores come upon them. This will only be those who take the mark of the beast and those who worship his image. Now notice what they will receive. Notice in the New King James, what I'm teaching from here, it says a foul and loathsome sore. Now listen to all these other versions. Almost every version has it a little bit different. Check it out. Ready? King James Version, a noisome and grievous sore. ESV, harmful and painful sores. NIV 84, ugly and painful sores. NASB, loathsome and malignant sore. NLT, horrible and malignant sores. Amplified, foul and painful ulcers. And a paraphrase says, loathsome, stinking sores erupted on all. I remember going over a friend of ours house years ago, and they turned on videos on YouTube and had all their kids there, and they turned on, was it Dr. Pimple Popper or whatever thing it was? It was gross. I couldn't even watch it. I'm like, no. And they're like, oh, look at that. Oh, no, I know. Backed away. This is what's going to happen here is so much, so far beyond this. Again, these are going to be horrible, malignant sores, foul and painful ulcers, loathsome, stinking sores erupting on all. You know, it's interesting as we read that, it reminds me today of what we see of many of the drug addicts that are living on the streets. You know, it's interesting in Britain, they call the, you know, homeless camps, we call them homeless camps here, they call them drug camps in Britain. And to be honest, it's a lot more honest, isn't it? Because most of the people that are there, again, the very small minority, very, very small, probably less than 5% are actually homeless, and because they don't want to be, and there are some, don't get me wrong, but the vast majority are there because they want to do drugs. And it's still sad. It's still tragic. They need Jesus, man, just like everybody else. But it's so sad what you see what drugs do to them. If you ever seen the pictures of somebody, well, this is when they were first arrested, when they were 16 and then 18 and then 20 and then 25. And they, with 25, they look like they're 50. And they have sores all over their face, and they're the drugs, is it's just, and it's something like this here in our text, but it's even worse than this. Now, it's interesting. So this is the first bowl judgment. And again, God is pouring out his wrath upon the earth. And one of the commentators, John Walberg, said this about all the bowl judgments. He said this, all indications are that the bowl judgments fall rapidly on a world that is reeling under previous judgments and a gigantic world war. Some bowl judgments are selective and extend only to the wicked, and several affect parts of nature. So basically, most of the commentators believe that when these judgments come, these bowl, they're going to be one after another after another. And this will be at the end of the tribulation, the 7 years. Now, does this mean it's going to be 3.5 years and there's one after another? Does this mean it's going to happen within a year, the last 6 months, the last few months, or the last 2 years? We don't know. The Lord hasn't told us this. But they are going to come one after another after another. Look at the second one, verse 2 or verse 3. Then the second angel poured out his bowl on the sea, and it became blood as of a dead man, and every living creature in the sea died. Now, you might remember back in chapter 8 when we had the trumpet judgments during the beginning part of the tribulation, the 70th week of Daniel. In verses 8 and 9, something similar happened. It says this, Revelation 8, verse 8, then the second angel sounded, and something like a great mountain burning with fire was thrown into the sea, and a third of the sea became blood, and a third of the living creatures in the sea died, and a third of the ships were destroyed. Yet this time, the entire sea will turn into blood. And yes, I believe It's going to be human blood, because notice it says blood as of a dead man. Now, the Amplified says it this way, and it turned into blood like that of a corpse, thick, corrupt, ill-smelling, and disgusting. So imagine all the oceans turning into blood. And imagine the ships trying to sail in the thickness of that blood. And remember, what does blood do? Once it is out, it starts to do what? Coagulate. It starts to thicken even more so and get harder and harder. And so imagine these ships, how many ships around the world. I remember when we were in chapter 8, you can go to a website and you can actually see how many ships are on the ocean at any one time. And there's thousands upon thousands upon thousands of ships in the seas right now. So those will all be stuck. They'll be stuck in this blood. They won't be able to get out. Now, and then imagine all the people who live in this, along the sea, along the coastlines of these oceans, all the oceans of the world. And I do believe, yes, this is literally going to happen. I couldn't imagine that. Because again, look at the end here. It says, every living creature in the sea died. Every living creature. And again, since all the oceans of the world will now be turned into blood, literally every living creature, every whale, every dolphin, every seal, tuna, shark, lobster, and shrimp, how many birds even, birds that you know, eat from the oceans will die because of this. If you've ever seen, you know, back in the 80s, we used to see a lot of oil slicks and, you know, the pictures of the oil leaks and different things, and these poor birds just covered in oil. Imagine the whole ocean and something as thick as that. Again, let's look even deeper. So imagine, you know, no more seawater that they won't be able to turn into drinking water, which Israel does in other countries, or turn it into water to use for their crops. There will be no more food from the seas. Imagine the stench as blood sits there for hours and days and weeks and months. In the heat of the sun, I'd be like, okay, I'm moving in. I'm going to, you know, Barstow, California, getting away from this. Now, what's interesting to think about, though, and we have to think about this, is that all these birds, all these animals, even the people that will die, they are all the result of the sin of men and women. It's all result of the sin of men and women, the rebellion against God. Remember when we were recapping the last few chapters and that the Lord sent angels out and told the whole world the gospel. That the Lord even sent another angel, don't take the mark of the beast. Don't worship the beast. But in their rebellion to God, they didn't care. And so God's wrath pours forth. Again, this is their fault. It's not God's fault. Don't look at God here and say, oh, Lord, how can you kill all the whales? I love whales. Anybody else like whales? I like whales. I like dolphins. I don't like sharks. There's a surfer that was like, you don't want to see a shark. You know, and I love the ocean. I love water. I love being around bodies of water, whether it's a lake, a river, a stream. But this is not God's fault. This is what mankind has earned. It's what they deserve. And those animals are being killed because of sin. And it's a terrible thing. But again, that's not where it stops. Look at verse 4. Then a third angel, so the third bull comes, poured out his bowl on the rivers and springs of water. And they became blood. So again, back to chapter 8, the trumpet judgments. The same sort of thing happened, but it was only a third of the earth's water that were made bitter. Yet here all the rivers and all the springs will be turned into blood. Turned into blood. Now think about this, you know, that as all the rivers in the world, all the springs will become blood. How will they drink? How will a lot of people get their food? I mean, again, perhaps many will have bottled water. Maybe they'll have stored water in another way. Perhaps when it rains, because it doesn't say anything about the rain, maybe when it rains, it'll actually rain water that they can collect and drink. Because we do know that the whole world isn't going to be wiped out here, that many will survive. We're going to see that later on. But obviously, many will perish through thirst.
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3: 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Stick around for Grace to You with Dr. John MacArthur. And then at 11, we have Jim Daly in Focus on the Family. 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
10: It's interesting to me that the final chapter of Proverbs is chapter 31, that all the instruction given sort of climaxes at this point. And what you have in chapter 31 is the final lesson from a parent to a child. 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
11: 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Maybe you've wondered, am I ever going to be the wife God wants me to be? Or if the right man comes along, would he see me as the right sort of potential spouse? Perhaps you're a single man who wants to be married. What kind of woman should you pursue? Or maybe you're already married and you want to know how you should be encouraging your wife for her blessing and for the blessing of your family. No matter which category you're in, the good news is the Lord has provided the blueprint for excellence, Proverbs chapter 31. John MacArthur looks there today on Grace to You. It's an appropriate topic with Mother's Day this weekend in Canada and the United States. 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Here now is John with today's lesson.
10: I would draw your attention, if I might, to Proverbs chapter 31. Proverbs chapter 31, to look together at the Word of God and its instruction on the subject of an excellent wife. You know, it's amazing how our society has changed in its perception of a woman and her role. And I don't mean that it has changed over the several thousand years since Proverbs 31 was written. But it seems to me that it has changed in the last 20 or 30 years. It seems to me that at least in my own lifetime, there was a portion of my life in which our society could at least understand and affirm the pattern of an excellent wife given in Proverbs 31. But in the last 30 years or so, our society has moved so far from these principles that it may seem almost ludicrous to imagine a woman of the 80s fitting into the mold of the standards given here in Proverbs 31. What kind of a woman does our society honor? Who is the honored woman of the 80s? Who is the prototype woman of the 80s? What is the modern superwoman like? If our society and our culture could design a woman, what would that woman be like? Well, let me see if I can't pull it together for you. She would work at a job, build her own career, demand and get equal pay with men. She would refuse to submit to her husband, demanding equality with him in everything. She would have an affair, or two, or three, a divorce, or two, or three, an abortion, or two. She would definitely exercise her independence. She would make sure that she was eminently fulfilled herself. She would rely on her own resources. She would not want her husband or children to threaten her personal goals. She would have her own bank account. She would hire a maid or cleaning service. She would eat out at least 50% of the time with her family or without. She would make cold cereal and coffee the standard breakfast fare for the family and quick frozen meals usual dinner fare. And she would certainly expect her husband to do half the housework. She would be tanned, coiffured, aerobicized, bulging with muscle. She would be shopping to keep up with the fashion trends and make sure she could compete in the attention-getting contest. She would put her children in a daycare center, making sure that each one also had a TV in his or her room so that when they were home, they wouldn't interrupt her routine. She would be opinionated. She would demand to be heard from and eager to fulfill all of her personal ambition. The world would applaud her, and she wouldn't be able to stay married or happy, and her kids would probably be into drugs. But she would be the woman of the 80s. And she is a million miles from the woman of God described in Proverbs 31. Do you understand that the book of Proverbs is a collection of wisdom that fathers and mothers were to give to their children? Do you understand that it was common in a Jewish family for a father to teach his sons the truths of this book? And not only a father, but a mother, for on several occasions it says not to forsake the instruction of your mother. This was basically the composite practical manual for living life that Jewish parents taught their children. Now, one of the very most important things that children needed to learn was directed at the young boys. And that was how to select the right woman. Proverbs warns against the noisy woman, the quarrelsome woman, the rebellious woman, the foolish woman. And the sons of Israel were to be warned to stay away from and avoid all such women. In chapter 12 of Proverbs in verse 4, it says, an excellent wife is the crown of her husband, but she who shames him is as rottenness in his bones. Find an excellent wife. Stay away from anything less. And so the warnings have been given. In chapter 19 and verse 14, there comes a hopeful truth. It says a prudent wife is from the Lord. A wise wife, a virtuous wife, a godly wife is a gift from God. So all the way through this marvelous book of wisdom, there is instruction about what kind of woman to avoid and to pursue the excellent woman, the excellent wife, who is a gift from God. It's interesting to me that the final chapter of Proverbs is chapter 31. That all the instruction given sort of climaxes at this point. And what you have in chapter 31 is the final lesson from a parent to a child. In this case, from a mother to her son. Verse 1 tells us that these are the words of King Lemuel. He wrote them down. But they are the oracle which his mother taught him. Here we have an unknown mother. We don't know anything about King Lemuel. This is the only time his name is ever mentioned. We don't know anything about his mother, but here is a Jewish mother who taught her son how to pick a woman. And a lot of other very important things as well. And this is her wisdom given to him. In verse 2, what, O my son? And what, O son of my womb? And what, O son of my vows? In other words, what do I say to you? How do I instruct you? What do I tell you? Most of all, my son, find a good wife. Find a good wife. With her you will spend your life. She will determine your earthly accomplishments and set the parameters of your living and your influence. Find a good wife. And from verse 10 to 31, such a wife is described. The woman described here is of priceless value. She has physical strength, mental strength, moral strength, and spiritual strength. Above all, she loves God deeply and reverently. She is characterized in this section six ways, and I'll point them out to you as we just look together at the scripture. Six ways. Her character as a wife, her devotion as a homemaker, her generosity as a neighbor, her influence as a teacher, her effectiveness as a mother, and her excellence as a person. The sum of all of that makes the excellent wife. And I might add that this is no woman in particular, but this is the woman that every woman should seek to emulate. She is rare. Look at verse 10. An excellent wife. By the way, the word excellent in Hebrew means force. A woman of force. A woman of substance. A woman of strength would be another way to characterize her. It's excellent in the sense of her strength spiritually, morally, mentally, physically. She is a woman of substance. She is a woman who has made a dent in society. She is one who makes a difference. There's a force about her life. This kind of wife, he says, who can find? Very rare. Hard to find this kind of woman. Typically, men seek a wife for all the wrong reasons. All of them. Looks, accomplishment, style, success, money, education, all the wrong reasons. They should seek a woman for virtue, strength of character, spiritual excellence, internal godliness. Those are the right reasons. This kind of woman is a woman of force. She makes a difference. She leaves a mark. And verse 10 says her worth is far above jewels. Some would translate that word rubies. Some would translate it pearls. The Septuagint translates it precious stones. In other words, she is more valuable than all earthly things which are valuable. She is a rare fortune, a rare find, a woman of force. What are her qualities, this rare woman? First of all, let's look at her character as a wife. Verse 11. And without saying anything specifically about her, it talks about her husband to start with. The heart of her husband trusts in her. Now, obviously, the first thing we note about her character as a wife is that she can be trusted. She is trustworthy. This is the kind of woman who allows her husband to do his work away from home, who allows her husband to go away for perhaps an extended time. And to do all of that in absolute confidence in her integrity and her discretion and her wisdom and her care for all of his interests. The implication here is that there's a substantial home to be cared for and substantial resources of which she is a steward. But he trusts her. He trusts her. The heart of her husband trusts in her. She is proven to be trustworthy. She is careful. She is wise. She is scrupulous. And he can leave home and never give it a thought. He can give his whole heart to that which compels him in his profession, his business, his work, and know that all is cared for. Her character as a wife, she is totally trustworthy. She is a steward of everything that he provides for her. She is definitely on the receiving end of his provision, and she cares for it as a precious treasure. Personally, verse 12, she does him good and not evil. She does him good and not evil. She always, always does what's best for him. She pursues his best interests. She strengthens him. She builds him up. She encourages him. She sees it as her role to do good to this man. He is providing for her and for all those in her care in that home, children and household servants and workers, if indeed this would include a farm. And he, in providing all of that, is worthy of her best. She does him good. She never takes things from him, not his money, his possessions, his resources, or his reputation. She never speaks evil of him so that those in the home would learn to distrust him because of her testimony of his absence of character. She does him good, not evil. She does everything to build him up. And then it adds, most interestingly, this note, all the days of her life. Isn't that interesting? All the days of her life. In other words, her love for him is based upon such high spiritual principles that it doesn't fluctuate with the circumstances of life. To live for him is her constant happiness, and she knows she'll reap the benefit. Never unkind, always submissive, in the most gracious way. And this is the essence of what Paul said when writing to Titus 2:4, when he said, wives, love your husbands. Do them good all your life. Manage properly that which is in your care so that they have no need of gain. The benefit to the husband is expressed in verse 23. Her husband is known in the gates when he sits among the elders of the land. You know what that means? He's risen to the very top of the esteem of the people in the profession he has chosen in life because he is free to do so because of the dutiful wife. She creates a world for him in which he can be everything that God would want him to be. She's so faithful to the duties of her love that he is free to be all that he can be as a man. He is known in the gates. He is a well-known man. The implication there is that he is esteemed. He is honored. He is respected. And that is because she has provided freedom from the things which tie him down and bind him so that he can be everything that he would desire to be. That's her character as a wife. Trustworthy, doing him good all the days of her life, seeing to it that her life is spent to see that he can be everything God would want him to be. That's an excellent woman. The underlying virtue there is selflessness. That's the underlying virtue. She is consumed with him and offers herself in loving service to fulfill that desire. Secondly, not only her character as a wife makes her excellent, but her devotion as a homemaker. Now, being a homemaker is not a popular thing today. Phyllis Schlafly said the most cruel and damaging sexual harassment taking place today is the harassment by feminists and their federal government allies against the role of motherhood and the role of the dependent wife, end quote. But in God's economy, being a homemaker is an exalted role. The sphere of the woman's duty is the home. She is the ruler of the house, the oikodespotist. And as we start into looking at this in verse 13, we will see the beauty of her role there unfold. Notice verse 13. First of all, she looks for wool and flax and works with her hands in delight. She expresses her ability with her crafts, in this case, making clothing, blankets, perhaps even curtains to cover the open spaces in the home that let the air and the light in. She goes after wool. She looks for flax, the idea being she searches for the quality product. She brings home the wool used for clothing that would be in the cold times, flax used for linen, which would be worn in warmer times and would be used for the specially beautiful clothing that they would wear at any season. She finds the best she can, brings it back with the purpose of using her hands to turn it into clothing. You see, her submission and her godliness, her virtue, her relation to her husband do not make her into a religious recluse, pretending to be spiritual when really being irresponsible. She is not defining laziness as spirituality. She is not shirking the duties of the home. In fact, there's no place in this woman's life for self-indulgence. There's no place for laziness. There's no place for inactivity. She is full of energy. She is full of activity. She searches out the raw materials in order that she might work with her hands. It says she might work with her hands in delight. And that's the key. You see, she loves the family and she loves her husband, and it's the love of her heart that puts delight in her work. No complaint. There's joy in the most menial task because the motive is love, and the love motive inside pushes delight into the hands. Self-denial is clearly behind the scenes. She's not concerned about her own pleasure. She's concerned about the joy and delight of her family, which gives her joy and delight because she is consumed with love for them. Sacrificial. She makes their clothes and all they need and does so with joy. Verse 14 says, she is like merchant ships. She brings her food from afar. She goes great distances to get food. And she didn't hop on the freeway. She walked. She walked. And she would walk in order to get the best food at the best price, in order to introduce variety into the family, something beyond the local fare, which could be purchased in her own vicinity. She was obviously engaged in good planning and good management. She was a faithful steward of her husband's gain, and she would go as far as she needed to go to get what she needed for her family, not just to provide food, but to provide the variety and the quality of food that would truly express the love and delight of her heart. She wasn't just slapping whatever she had down and throwing it in front of them. She was involved in the process of going as far as she had to go to get what she thought they would enjoy. Verse 15 says, she rises also while it is still night and gives food to her household and portions to her maidens. Typically in the East, a lamp is always burning in the house, a little terracotta lamp with oil in it and a little wick floating in the oil. And of course, the wick would only burn as long as the oil was there, because most often they went to sleep when the sun went down. The oil would not last all night, and it was always the wife's responsibility to get up sometime after midnight and put more oil in the lamp that the family might sleep. Typically, the woman would rise sometime after midnight, put oil in the lamp, keep it lit, and then begin to do the work that was required to feed the family that day. She had to grind the corn. She had to prepare all the day's meals. There were no fast food places. There was nowhere to go. You fed your family by the work of your hand and the sweat of your brow. It was hot in that part of the world for much of the year, still is, and the cool of the night was a wonderful time, the quiet of the night, but it was still a major sacrifice. So she would grind the corn and do whatever she needed to do in order that when the family awoke a few hours later, there would be food for them all. That was her dedication, her commitment. Her household could enjoy the comfort while she made the sacrifice for their greater enjoyment. You see, she was much more concerned with the blessing and joy of the people she loved than with her own indulgence. And then it says, and I love this thought, and portions to her maidens. The word portions is quite interesting. It probably means portions of work, not portions of food. Portions is tasks in the Septuagint. The word uses erga in Greek. It is translated labor in Exodus 5:14. So what she did was get up in the middle of the night and start her own work, and the maidens who were servants in the household also got up, and she apportioned to them their tasks so that everybody was busy getting ready for the family in the household. Wonderful. Consumed with the needs of others, doing it with delight, she is every bit the manager of the household.
12: 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Proverbs 31 asks. Well, she is described in that same chapter. John MacArthur took you to Proverbs 31 today here on Grace to You, helping you discover God's design for a successful woman. 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And join us again tomorrow when John continues showing you practical lessons on womanhood from Proverbs 31. It's another 30 minutes of unleashing God's truth, one verse at a time, on Grace to You.
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13: Things look pretty good all the way through the upcoming weekend. Very mild daytime highs with that big high pressure system parked in place. We'll be in the upper 70s, maybe 80 for the afternoon high today. Mix of sunshine and clouds. Overnight, some cloud cover down 50 and then sunny on Thursday with mid-70s. I'm meteorologist Steve Hamilton on KPDQ.
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4: And it was just the same thing, and it just kept cycling, and I kept responding and he kept responding, and it just was, what were we, 20 something years in, and it was like, it's either you or me or get us some help, basically.
5: Wow. Because I mean, that's pretty dramatic.
4: Yeah, he's a therapist. Yeah. I'm like, obviously you can't fix this, so get us some help to help fix this.
6: Well, that's Nan Deal describing some of the pain points in her marriage to her husband, Ron. And they're with us again today on Focus on the Family with Jim Daly to unpack a little more and to help us understand how we can get to a better spot in our own marriages. I'm John Fuller, and thanks for joining us.
5: You know, John, I think after yesterday's program, it made me think about the speck in the eye. And I've never really thought about that verse in the context of marriage, but it's glaringly obvious. I mean, who's closer to you than your spouse? Mm-hmm. So that speck in the eye analogy that Jesus gave us in Matthew, which is look at that log in your own eye before you look at the speck in your spouse's eye. Mm-hmm. I'm saying it that way for that application. Right. But man, isn't that so true that we're so quick to see the other person's faults before we see our own, which is what he's saying.
6: Right. And I don't know why, but we tend to think it's I'm fine. It's them. They're the problem.
5: How about this? If you can just get your act together, we'd have a great marriage. I mean, I think at some point in our 39 years, I think I may have thought of that. I don't want to admit it, but we've had a great discussion last time with Ron and Nan Deal, and we're going to continue that discussion today. And we covered concepts about how we trigger one another. And I did confess at that point that I'm really good at pushing those buttons. And that's probably true for many married couples. We just don't get off that craziness. And we keep doing that. When she hurts me, I push that button. That's how I get my reward. And it's not a smart way to do your marriage. And we're going to continue today to talk about how to have a better marriage by loving one another.
6: Yeah. And the book that forms the basis for our conversation is The Mindful Marriage, Create Your Best Relationship Through Understanding and Managing Yourself. And of course, we have copies of that book here at the ministry.
5: Ron and Nan, welcome back to Focus on the Family. Good to have you for day two.
7: Thank you.
5: Yeah. I couldn't ask this question because of time constraints last time, but I do want to pick up with this one. Because in the book, you relate to those feelings we have and the way that we misinterpret communication from our spouse based on what we learned reflexively as a child, whatever that might be. And the book goes into great detail for people to be able to self-analyze and say, yeah, that's me. This is why I react when you push me. I feel insecure. I feel abandoned, as you mentioned last time, Nan. But in that regard, it's not true. Mm. What we're experiencing is not the truth.
8: Yeah.
5: And that is so critical. I mean, the scripture is full of that example, right? Know what is true.
8: Exactly.
5: And we know that through knowing scripture, knowing the Lord, loving the Lord. But tie that in a bow for me.
8: Yeah. What I would say is there is a truth. To me, my big pain point is I'm not good enough. I'm inadequate. And

0: I'm trying to outrun that label in my own head and in my wife's head and anybody else's head 24/7, unless I come to see what the capital T truth is, right? Mm. There's a little truth that sometimes I do feel inadequate. Sometimes I've really messed up, and whether it was childhood or marriage now. Yeah, that's true. But what does that mean? Does that add up to I'm not okay as a person, that my worth and value is gone? No, it doesn't. I'll never forget, guys, the day I realized, here's that capital T truth, God whispering to me. Nan could be disappointed with me in any given moment. And it does not mean it's the end of our marriage. It doesn't mean it's the end of me. It doesn't mean that that adds up to my worth and value, and that I could actually admit that I was disappointing to her, and it wasn't going to be the end of the world. Now, I know that sounds really funny to say out loud, but for some reason, somewhere in my history, I kind of decided that's what's at stake here. And as long as I live with that hypersensitivity, then any disappointment is a monumental moment, and yeah. I am going to fight against it as much as I can. Well, that just brings out the worst in me, and things spin in all the wrong directions. So for me to be able to go, oh, no, now what is the truth? God tells me my worth and value is in Jesus Christ. That's number one. We always say go vertical before you try to do the horizontal. So you remember who you are in Christ. Okay, with that, I also know Dan loves me. And she can be upset or irritated in any given moment. That's not the end of us. We'll get through this. I may have something to learn. I can reflect on that. We'll find our way through. Just relax. Like, all of that sounds simple. But when your brain neurologically sets off on a pathway of doing what it knows to do, reacting how it knows to react, it is not simple to slow that thing down and go, whoa, whoa, whoa, whoa. What's the truth and how do I live out of it?
1: Ron, for us, let me speak from the husband's side, because this is what I know best. But there was a day for you where you missed a couple of Nan's phone calls, mm-hmm. and you started to fret,
0: yep.
1: like she's going to be upset. Has any other guy ever been in that place?
0: Yep.
1: All right. Our hands go, yes. And we're running in our heads like, ugh, I know she's going to accuse me of being distracted. Mm-hmm. Fill in those blanks. And then Nan, tell us, and this is healthy, how you processed it and where your head was at.
0: Yeah. So if anybody who saw and listened yesterday will know that me overworking is part of the things that I do to cope with feeling inadequate. So when I miss those calls, I'm thinking, oh, here we go. She's going to be mad. She's going to walk in a door. She's going to unload. And I need to get prepared for that. And then I remembered my four steps and I said, wait a minute. That's the old Ron who's fretting and anxious and upset and already guarded and already defending myself before she's ever even come back. What's the truth? Well, the truth is maybe I may have made a mistake. Maybe I missed. Or the truth is she's not going to leave me, even if she is disappointed. So calm down, Ron. Mm-hmm. Let's give her. And here's another truth. Nan's growing. We're changing. Our usness is different than it used to be. Let's give this a chance to see how it plays out and be more calm about it. Sure enough, she walked in the door.
1: And let's give it to Nan.
2: And I was like, hey.
0: She was nice. Sweet.
2: Not only that,
1: but you had earbuds in, right?
2: Yes.
1: And you weren't that concerned about Ron's day.
2: I wasn't that concerned. And, you know, my triggers are abandonment. Uh-huh. And so not him picking up or even answering a text or a call is, oh, he's too busy.
1: For
2: everything
1: me.
2: Else is more important than me.
1: But that, you didn't experience it.
2: I did not experience that
1: gross.
2: Because I'd been working on me
0: there
2: and being mindful of me.
0: Yeah.
2: You know, I can see now that day we went into Dr. Hargray's office and I saw him with a sentence, humble Ron. I really, in that moment, thought, yay, he has fixed him. When in fact, there was so much in me that I needed to trust God with and I needed to work on me.
1: Yeah.
2: And so in that moment, walking in was after months of, wait a minute, he could be busy. He could be really doing something very important. And was it really important what you needed? And if you really needed him, you could have said, I've fallen and I can't get up. I mean, you could have given him a different message. But it's more of a mindfulness in me of he's changing and you can change your response in this moment.
1: Yeah.
0: Guys, You got to hear that. She comes in peace.
2: I don't just assume the worst.
0: Yeah. I was sitting in peace.
2: Yes.
0: What for a second or two I thought was about to be a disaster turned out to be absolutely nothing, in part due to both of us doing our work.
1: Yeah.
0: Dealing with the log in our own eye. So when we finally got together, I was, if she walked by, said hello, had a smile. I'm like, wow, this is amazing. And a few minutes later, I just checked in. Hey, sorry I missed your calls. Was that anything? Mm-hmm. And she was like, yeah, no, it wasn't a big deal. But yeah, we can talk about that. And so it didn't have to be about abandonment and inadequacy.
2: Right.
0: Because we didn't let it go there.
1: Mm-hmm. Yeah. And I think, you know, here you are working on things. This is good. Mm-hmm. And you're moving forward and you have these examples of where it's not the same pattern. It's yes. a better new pattern.
2: Yes.
1: And you're racking up victories in mm-hmm. your relationship. Mm-hmm. Nan, you then started to experience something with your son, both of you.
2: Mm-hmm. Mm-hmm.
1: But it really devastated you, as it should, obviously. Mm-hmm. But what happened with Connor, and what was your reaction over the long haul?
2: Well, we saw Terry in 2007, and our son died of a MRSA staph infection after being sick for just 10 days, which came out of nowhere.
1: Yeah. Mm-hmm.
2: He was 12.
1: And that was in 08?
2: 09.
1: Yeah. That was 09.
2: So truly the Lord's provision being in Terry's office and working with him for 2 years to set a stage for then, the rug just was completely pulled out from underneath us. Mm-hmm. And then at that point, Terry was just our grief counselor.
1: Right.
2: And I'm so very grateful for the time he spent with us just caring and hearing our grief. He was so kind with it, wasn't
0: yeah,
2: he?
0: Absolutely.
2: But in the beginning, Ron and I grieved very much the same. And he never left me. It was, we were thrust together. We had the same sorrows. We had the same anger. We had the same doubt and disillusionment with faith in God and what has just happened. And we were saying why together. And then about 4 years in, I saw him journeying to some resolution, so to speak, uh-huh. as he was reading Job. And he had some, not just it's over, but some peace about it and some surrender with his grief. And I was still just feeling so abandoned, so abandoned, so lost. But you have to understand, I poured myself into my boys. I feel like it was my identity. And Connor and I had such a sweet and special relationship. He was the one that had my back. All three of my boys adore me, but Connor just had my back.
1: He had something special.
2: It truly was.
1: That's good.
2: And he was the glue in between the boys, too. So there was not only my loss and Ron's loss, but it just completely devastated our family and our other two children. So our youngest is sleeping beside our bed for 2 years. Our oldest is 14 at the time. And who wants to be the 14-year-old brother who has a brother that's gone? I mean, going to middle school like that?
1: Yeah.
2: Middle school's hard enough. And so I'm navigating all of that and just feeling like, where are you, God, in this? And as you said, I feel like my faith wasn't as strong as it is now.
1: Yeah.
2: And so there were just avenues and ways with numbing, with alcohol and prescription medication, that was my way of coping for about a decade.
1: Yeah. I mean, that's big.
2: It's
1: and
2: true.
1: Again, I so appreciate that because people are there.
2: Oh, yeah, sure.
1: You know, these are good Christian people.
2: It's huge.
1: But it,
2: in the grieving
1: that's probably
2: community.
1: One of the most difficult things somebody can experience in life. Mm-hmm. My brother, my oldest brother, Mike, and his wife had that similar loss with cancer with their son.
2: So sorry.
1: But it happens.
2: Yeah.
1: And just that, I mean, it's like, Lord, you know, you start doing the equation, right?
2: Mm-hmm.
1: I've lived my life for you.
2: Sure.
1: Why would you take my son or my daughter from me? And it's not a healthy place to be. We don't have those answers.
2: Right. And but, I feel like I was doing it well because also, this is the prideful part of me, I feel like I was doing it right. because I didn't have that growing up.
1: Right.
2: So I'm going to do it right. And you know what? We were great. Of anything in our marriage, parenting was great.
0: Yeah.
2: We just connected and did it together in tandem. It was just a beautiful thing. And I just feel like we had this Norman Rockwell painting with this gold. We truly had a golden retriever. And it just, the boys would hug each other and kiss each other before they go to bed at night. And Connor was reading to us out of his chapter book. And things were beautiful like that with the boys. And it, you know, we were on the cusp of the preteen. So it was, everything was still really just sweet. It was a sweet season. And it was like, and we prayed for them and prayed about them. And then it was like, and we were taking them to church. I feel like, you know, I was checking off all those boxes, Lord. I was doing A and B and C and really. And he was a healthy kid. It came out of nowhere. And I just, we never saw it coming. Yeah.
1: Let me, there's two questions here. I think one, Ron, is for you seeing Nan suffer in that way. And like she described, you're coming to this place of some resolution. You're never going to be completely resolved on that with the Lord, but you're getting to a place saying, okay, Lord, I feel like I'm through it. I'm moving forward. But Nan is in trouble. I mean, drinking and even prescription drugs, like you said, for about 10 years. What are you thinking at that point?
0: Yeah, it was really difficult. Safety in a relationship is everything. And the more she numbed, the less safe things got in our relationship, right? So some of those old triggers are now super sensitive. And I'm trying to manage me and trying to figure out how to love and be in connection with her and be supportive. And at the same time, not liking how she would react and respond. Yeah. And by the way, I didn't even fully understand the depth of it. Like she would wait till I would go to sleep and then she'd get out a second bottle of wine. And so by day, things were sort of okay. You know, it was just by night, things got really difficult. Yeah, it was hard.
2: In his defense, and I was lying to everybody. I was lying to all my physicians to keep the prescription medication going. A lot of that kind of had the same effect as alcohol, you know, just to numb the feelings. The anxiety medication. And then it was always at night. And as soon as he'd go to bed, and he's a deep, deep sleeper. And, you know, we're empty nests. My boys are off to college and living their lives. And it really took on a life of its own. It truly took on a life of its own. And I lied to a lot of people. As I've come out with this, I've had dear friends going, why didn't you tell me? Right. My sister, sister-in-law, family, friend, you know, I, and I feel like it was the enemy's way of isolating me.
1: Absolutely.
2: I truly was in bondage with it because there were multiple times I tried to get off of it and I had so much withdrawal that scared me. But also he would be whispering to me all the time, like, I'd think maybe I should go to rehab. And I remember thinking, yeah, go to rehab? And your husband's just started this huge ministry. You've moved to Little Rock and here you go. Oh, you'll ruin that for him. I mean, the lies of the enemy. And I tell you, all of that from childhood, me taking care of things myself, taking care of self with marriage. And then that was my way of taking care of this grief. And it just became chains.
1: You know, that scripture, John 10:10, some people may not know it. Christians who read the word know this one. This was the first scripture that a family who gave me a Bible when I was 15 wrote in there, John 10:10. And I read it, you know, it's a little freaky.
2: It's scary.
1: You know, the thief, Satan, the thief comes to steal, kill, and destroy. That's an example of it.
2: Exactly.
1: Had that isolation, you know, and that's exactly what he does each and every day we live. He's trying to do that to us as 5-year-olds, as 15-year-olds, as 25-year-olds, all the way up to 70, 80-year-olds.
0: That's right.
1: Exactly. It's his mission every day to take us out.
2: It is.
1: I need to ask that question, how did this come right? Because people are maybe even in that spot. We did a broadcast not long ago with a woman who was in a very similar situation as you. Alcohol became her night beverage to cope. How did you rectify that? How did you come out of that dark place?
2: It was COVID.
1: Okay.
2: COVID was so good to me. Ron had gone on a 5-day working trip and had caveated it with, hey, I'm going to be going here and here and here, and I may not be accessible to you, which triggered the abandonment and the pain. I went on a 5-day bender. He was gone for 5 days. He comes home. I'm teaching at the time, and we are sequestered. Like, the kids are saying, Mrs. Deal, will I see you? And I'm like, well, I don't know. And, you know, school shut down. Anytime he traveled, boy, I had somebody for lunch and breakfast, and Nan would take it on herself to just have things in place so I wasn't alone. And
0: COVID stripped all of that away.
2: COVID stripped everything. The restaurants were closing. Friends were saying, I can't come for the weekend. And he was gone. He came in, and our country, our world was shutting down. I had no job. I had no anything. He gets up, he comes home, and he had a look on his face of, I mean, I had hit bottom. I'd gone on a bender that weekend, probably 52 calls and so many terrible texts that I sent him, unbeknownst to me, not knowing that I had done it. Very angry, bitter. And he comes home and he goes, who are you and what is happening? And I knew in that moment that I was probably losing him. But I had already looked in the mirror and said, I don't even know who you are.
1: Yeah, you're losing yourself.
2: I had already lost myself. And we get up that Monday, and he's like, hey, I got to get on a Zoom and figure this Zoom thing out and this pandemic thing with my team, which kind of was triggering. But I was like, okay, I had nothing. What are you going to do with kindergartners at that point? I mean, they're just saying, just stay at home. I have nothing. My boys are gone. Ron's in there. He's gone. It is a pandemic, and I am completely isolated. But I go into our guest bedroom, and I think, oh, I'll do yoga. That might help. And I lay down on that mat and couldn't get up off from that mat for about 2 hours. It was my bottoming. I cried for 2 hours like I used to cry over my son. I was at the end of me. And I cried out to the Lord, and I said, I cannot do this anymore. I have nothing. I literally cried uncle. And I said, if you would have me, I want to do it your way.
1: Wow. Yeah.
2: And I felt that peace that surpasses all understanding that day. Yeah. It was as if he had taken his hands and completely wiped me off. And I got up off that mat, and I was like, I am going to do it your way. And I did not stop the medication right away. But that night I had no alcohol, and I had not one withdrawal.
1: Yeah. You know, Nan, the scripture in Psalms, it says he's close to the brokenhearted and saves those crushing spirit. The right question for us is run there. Why don't we run there? Because that's where you're going to meet the Lord, even in that pain. I mean, your tears are real. But isn't it amazing of, like Romans 8:28, the good that God brought from your bottoming out? I mean, it is a humiliating thing to do.
2: I'm grateful for that day. March 17th.
1: I mean, remember it forever. Because that was really when it happened.
2: And it was, I really feel as if he was like, I've been waiting for this all your life for you to let go of the reins. Okay, now we can do this. And that moment that Terry said, if you'll allow God to heal all of the brokenness, it'll be the most beautiful thing that will come out of you. I get it now. I get it now. And I want to bring God glory, because I know there are other people like
1: me. Oh, you're talking to them right now. And people are in that place, hurting in one way or the other. And, you know, there's many more things to say here, Ron. I think one of the things to tie a bow around this, a concept of the peace cycle. We talked about the pain cycle. I think this would be a good place to talk about the peace cycle.
0: The pain cycle.
1: And then people need to get the book.
0: The pain cycle for her was in abandonment, run, and escape. The peace cycle for her is, no, with God, I can face my pain. I can move toward Ron rather than run away from Ron. I'm working on me, she's working on her. We have a totally different dynamic between us. We are far from perfect. We are still working on us right. every single day. There's a humility decision to be made. And yet it just brought us to a totally different place. I will comment. That was day one of her recovery. Mm-hmm. She got into a 12-step group, kept going. We work with a parents who have lost a child group. Like, we are still giving, receiving, exploring, learning. Every day we get triggered. Every day we have an opportunity to deal with the log in our own eye and manage us. And man, the Lord is doing some really amazing things.
1: I think it's great. Nan, you're my hero. Oh. No, seriously, and it chokes me up. That vulnerability is good. Because people look at Christian people and go, oh, they're perfect.
0: Yeah.
1: They're not broken like me. And we're all broken.
2: Yes.
1: And that's the beauty of it. But not everybody realizes their brokenness. Mm-hmm. So thank you.
2: You're welcome.
1: Really, thank you so much for
2: thank
1: that open-heartedness. And I'm just praying that if you're in that spot, you don't hold back. Yeah. Get in touch with us. We're here. We've got counselors who can help you. We've got a heap of resources, including Ron and Nan's book, The Mindful Marriage, Create Your Best Relationship Through Understanding and Managing Yourself. There's an idea. How do we get control of these things that shaped us as children, mostly in the wrong way, and then reshape them for a godly way. Mm-hmm. And that's the broad concept here. Live your life in a Christ-like way. And great to do that in your marriage. So again, thanks for being with us.
0: Thank you.
2: Thank you for having us.
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1: And John, here's a comment from a woman named Joy who recently attended Hope Restored with her husband. 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
10: If you've searched for happiness and determined that it simply can't be found, maybe you've just been looking in the wrong places. Today on Turning Point, Dr. David Jeremiah shares how God intends for you to find happiness straight from His Word. What should you be looking for and not looking for to be happy? From God, I Need Some Answers, here's David to introduce his message, How Can I Be Happy?
11: And I thank you for joining us. That is really a question a lot of people have. They point their whole life to the answer to that question, how can I be happy? Everybody has an idea about how to do that, but the Bible has the truth, and we're going to find that truth in Psalm 1. Do you ever wish that you could submit a list of 20 questions to God, questions that would clarify just how you're supposed to live your life? Well, that's just not how God works in the life of the believer. But it does not mean that God is withholding the answers that you seek of Him. Because you see, God's Word is lacking in nothing and holds the answers that we need to face everyday living. All we need to do is actively and faithfully seek those answers in His Word. And there is no better place in all the Bible to find an eternal perspective than in the book of Psalms. That's why during these days, we're spending these broadcasts on this question, God, I need some answers, and we're studying the Psalms together. Today, we are talking about Psalm 1, and how can I be happy? We'll get to that psalm in just a moment. But first, let me remind you that Turning Point is taking its annual Alaska Cruise Conference in July. The dates are 12 through 19, and we'll be cruising the Inside Passage, Icy Strait Point, Hubbard Glacier, Juneau, Ketchikan, Victoria. These are some of the places we'll be. And along the way, we'll be blessed by the music of Michael Sanchez and Uriel Vega, along with David Michael and David Todd Jeremiah, as we study the Word of God together every day. Don and I will be there to host this event, and we hope you can come with us. There's still a few rooms left, so get in touch with us at davidjeremiah.org. Get all the information so that you can be a part of this event. Now, here we go with How Can I Be Happy? Let's find out the answer.
12: Happy is the man. And it's the same word that Jesus used in his great sermon we know as the Sermon on the Mount. He used it over and over again. Happy are those who mourn. Happy are the poor in spirit. Everybody today wants to know how to be happy. The songwriter says, don't worry, be happy. As if we could in some cavalier way make it happen for us. It is very evident that people in our culture and in the American brand of our culture have an incredible thirst and appetite for happiness and will try almost anything and go to almost any length to try to find it and incorporate it into their life. But it should be evident to us that if lasting happiness could be found in having material things and in being able to indulge ourselves in whatever we wanted, then most of us in America should be just delirious with joy and happy beyond description. We should be producing books and poems and art that describes our unparalleled bliss. Our literature should rival that of the ancient Greeks and Romans and the Renaissance craftsmen. But have you taken note recently of what we have been producing? It's morbid, and it's sad, and it's introspective, and it's occultic. And it drives us back into our past and back into the hurt and back into the pain. We're giving ourselves away by the plays we write and the movies we produce and the books we author. We're saying to the whole world, we've been searching for it, but we just haven't been able to find it. It has become for many a journey on a dead-end street. Did you know that a lot of folks think that happiness can be found on easy street? And I learned that there really is a street called Easy Street. It is in Honolulu, Hawaii. And when I go there, if I ever get to go there again, I'm going to go look for this street. I'll tell you exactly where it is. You take the Pali Highway northbound, travel about a third of the way to Pali Pass, turn right on Park Street, go one block, and there it is, Easy Street. The problem comes when you turn left and go one block more, there's another sign that says dead end. That's really true. Easy Street is a dead end in Honolulu, Hawaii. But Easy Street's a dead end for a lot of people, isn't it? Happiness. How do we find it? Well, this psalm is the psalm about two ways and two destinies. It's about two roads, one that leads toward God and one that leads away from God. The psalm is divided equally in half. The first three verses talk about the way of the righteous, and the last three verses talk about the way of the ungodly. And the way of the righteous is the way toward happiness. That's what the psalmist says. Blessed is the man. And then he goes on his journey to describe the blessedness. Literally, the word blessed in the Hebrew language is in the plural. And if I were to translate it with the best nuance I could come up with in the English language, it would go like this. How awesome are the happinesses of this man? When the psalmist describes the way toward God, he does so by telling us what it is not, and then telling us what it is. You see, because of the readers of this hymn, and obviously because of all of us, in order for us to really get into what it means to be happy, the psalmist has to take his checklist and check off all the things that men try and say it's not any of these things. And as he describes the happy man in verses 1 through 3, he talks about him in two ways. First of all, he talks about the fact that he avoids the downward pull of evil. Listen to his words in the first verse. Blessed is the man who walks not in the counsel of the ungodly, nor stands in the path of sinners, nor sits in the seat of the scornful. Not is in the verse once, nor is in the verse twice. Three times in essence, the psalmist negates conduct, and he says, happiness is not going to be here. Don't get involved here. Now, this is an incredible verse because it is a trilogy of threes. Let me say that again. It is a trilogy of threes. There are three threes in verse one. And if you read the verse that way, you will understand that what the psalmist is trying to do for us is to paint a picture of the gravitational pull of evil. It is like a vortex that catches us in it, and it always pulls us down. It is the progressive, declining pressure of evil in the life of a person. And what the psalmist wants us to understand clearly is this. He is saying to us, blessed is the man who doesn't get caught up in the downward gravitational pull of evil in his life. Now, if you read the verse carefully, you will notice that the three sets of three are like this. First of all, first set, walk, stand, sit. Do you see that? The second trilogy, counsel, path, seat. And the third, ungodly, sinners, scornful. All of these progressively move away from God. And I want to remind you of something that I think we all know, but maybe no one's ever verbalized before. We always talk about momentum and how important momentum is. It sure is important in football and in basketball. It's important in life. We like to have a sense of momentum. It's wonderful to be in a church that's got a sense of momentum. But did you know that evil has momentum too? That you can get caught up in evil momentum? That you can get so caught up in evil that it carries you along like you were born along with the wind. And that's what the psalmist is talking about here. He is telling us that you can get involved in evil in such a way that the momentum of influence begins to capture you. That's the first category. And here he talks about these three words, counsel, path, and seat. The counsel of the ungodly. He said, blessed is the man that doesn't get caught up in the counsel of the ungodly. The counsel of the ungodly is nothing less than the philosophy of the natural man who seeks to understand his existence and his control without regard to God. You see, to be ungodly isn't what some of you think. It's not to be a murderer or a rapist or a bank robber or a child molester or whatever you may think of when you think of ungodly. The word doesn't mean anything like that, although it may include those things. To be ungodly, listen to this, you can be a good person and be ungodly. To be ungodly means to live your life minus God. When you get up on Sunday morning and you go to get your cup of coffee at the local convenience store, you see people packing all their stuff up to get out of town for the weekend. And these are not just the Christian people who take a weekend once in a while, which is permissible. These are people who take off every week. They haven't had a thought about God in all of their lives. God is non-existent in their thinking process. They go to work all week. They spend Saturday working around the house, and Sunday is their day. And the thought that God might have some claim upon them has not entered their thinking process in years. Every day of their life, they live as if there is no God. That's what it means to be ungodly. It's not as bad as you might think, but in essence, it's the root problem of everything. It's to live life without God. Now, the Bible says the counsel of the ungodly is the beginning place in the downward spiral. The philosophy of the ungodly is the idea that after looking at all the pros and cons and seeking out the key answers to life, you've decided that the best way to deal with this is to deal with it outside of faith, outside of God, outside of any meaningful spiritual relationship. You can do it with your self-help courses. You can do it with all the things you get involved which help to lift you to the next level. It's to live your life minus God. Now, the influence of that comes from listening to people who counsel you that way. It's one of the things that strikes terror into the hearts of parents when their children begin to get to the level of sending them off to college. Maybe they've chosen a discipline for their life that is not available at a Christian college where they feel confident they want to send their children, so they send them off to State U. And they sit in the classroom. And all of the dynamics of this process are very focused because this person who stands up in front has got enough degrees to just choke you. You realize, guys, he's got so many degrees, he's got no temperature. You know what I mean? He's just one of those kind of people. And the kids sit in class and they look at this man or this woman and they're so enamored because obviously this person is so smart and has gone so far in their life. And then they begin to listen. And innuendos and subtleties of the counsel is counsel minus God. And little by little, that counsel begins to have its impact. And then the scripture says, he walks not in the counsel of the ungodly and he doesn't take the pathway. The next thing is, after you hear the counsel, you translate the information into action. Instead of observing from a distance, you start to walk along behind. You start to ask more questions. You start to investigate. The counsel now becomes something that's captivated you and you want to know more about it. And you move from the counsel in influence to the path in influence. And finally, the scripture says, You have come to the seat. You sit down. And that is a picture of not only being a practitioner, but settling into the embracing of this philosophy of life. You are seated in the seat. You are settled down into a comfortable lifestyle of ungodliness. And I want to tell you something, men and women. There are thousands of people who started out to have some thoughts for God in their head and in their heart. But they began to listen to the counsel of their friends who said, you can't work as hard as you do all week and then give Sunday to God. You need some time to recreate yourself. And so it was a Sunday here and a Sunday there, and God pushed to the side here and God pushed to the side there. And now they are so settled into this lifestyle, it doesn't even bother them anymore. So it's a lifestyle, you see. But it starts listening to the counsel, kind of falling into the pattern, and then settling in to the lifestyle. That's the downward pull of influence. Notice the second category, the momentum of involvement. Notice the three words. First you walk, then you stand, and then you sit. It's kind of a different way of saying the influence translates into involvement. You walk along, then you stand, and then you sit. Someone has described the walk as a reference to our daily decisions, the things that we decide on a daily basis. The standing is to the making of a commitment, and the sitting is the settled attitude of lifestyle. First, we make little decisions that are minus God. Then we make commitments that cement those decisions, and then finally we settle into the attitude of a life without God. It's so easy to do. And there are lots of Christian people who could tell me, you've come back to God having gotten into that. But all of a sudden you woke up one day and you said, my goodness, you know, 20 years ago we used to never miss church, and then this happened. We made this little decision. And then out of that decision we made this little commitment. Maybe we bought a place that took us out of the town. And all of a sudden we found ourselves in a lifestyle. Now remember, what is the psalmist saying? Blessed is the man who doesn't get caught up in the gravitational pull of evil in his life. Here's the third issue of momentum. First of all, it's influence. Then it's involvement. And thirdly, there's a momentum of intensity. Notice, he moves from ungodly. That's sort of a person who's passive about spiritual things. He doesn't have time for God, but it's okay if you have time for God. Do you understand what I mean? Then there's the word sinner. I looked this word up, and you know what the Hebrew word here is? The Hebrew word for sinner is a word which means to make a loud noise or to cause a tumult or to make trouble. And it's kind of the word for partying. It's the party animal. First of all, he's kind of minus God. He's not into God that much. But then he gets kind of caught up into the worldly lifestyle. He gets into the parties. And then the third word is the word scornful. Now watch this. He's not influenced anymore by the people outside. He has himself become an influencer. Do you see what I'm saying? He's moved from being passive about God to being involved in practicing anti-God things to now he is an atheist in a sense, and he is scornful of God. He curls his lip at God. Somebody says something to him about going to church. You got to be kidding. You do what? You take the only day that you can really call your own and you go to church? And Sunday night too? Oh my word. And so he becomes the critic of the Christian, the scornful. You see what's happened? It's the downward pull of evil. He's gone from ungodly to sinner to scornful. And what the psalmist wants us to understand is that man is happy when he stays away from the gravitational pull of sin. You say, well, Pastor Jeremiah, how in the world does a person do that? Well, somewhere in the process between the counsel and the path and the seat, and from walking and standing and sitting, and from ungodly and sinning and scornful, somewhere in that process, you'll get a wake-up call. I promise you, you will get a wake-up call from the Holy Spirit if you're a Christian. Hey, Christian, why do I feel uncomfortable? When you get that wake-up call, you kind of scooted over to the edge, and you're about to get caught in the downdraft. And when that happens, you better move away, because you are not headed toward happiness. You are headed toward misery, Miserable is the man who gets caught up in the gravitational pull of sin. Are there any Christians who ever had a down trip for a little bit who could give a witness today that it's more miserable being out of fellowship with God than it is almost not being a Christian? Because you know what it's like to really joy in your faith, and now all of a sudden you got caught in the downdraft, and you're getting pulled away from God, and you feel lousy. And when you put your feet on the floor in the morning and you wake up and you start off the day, you have this feeling of guilt in your heart, and you can't even figure out why. Why do I feel so guilty? Because God has given you the automatic sin alarm system, which is starting to go off and make you uncomfortable because you've gotten pulled into the gravitational thrust of sin. Blessed is the man, happy is the man, who doesn't get caught up in the gravitational pull of evil. Amen? Now, here's the positive side. The righteous way not only avoids the downward pull of sin, but the righteous way accepts the decisive place of Scripture in life. But his delight, says the psalmist, is in the law of the Lord, and in his law he meditates day and night. And he shall be like a tree planted by the rivers of water that brings forth its fruit in its season. Its leaf also shall not wither, and whatever he does shall prosper. The first thing the psalmist says is that the believer who is headed toward happiness on his way toward God, not away from God, this believer delights in the Word of God. Now, I wasn't sure what that meant, but I want to contrast it for you. Do you know how a lot of Christians read the Bible? They read the Bible to find out how far they can go before they cross the line. Do you understand what I mean? I've talked to people like this. They don't read the Bible to find out what God wants them to do. They read the Bible to find out what God will let them do or what they can do without getting into a whole lot of trouble. Now, the person who delights in the law of God is totally opposite of that. Here's what he does. He comes to the Bible, and in his heart, there's this incredible desire that he wants to please God. And so he reads the Bible, and he reads it like he was a detective trying to find little clues about how he can please God with his life. Not trying to find ways that he can get by with the things he wants to do, but he opens the book and his prayer in his heart is, oh God, what I really want to do with my life is I want to please you. I want to bless you, Lord. And I'm going to read your book today, and maybe you could just show me one little thing, one little nugget that I could mine that would help me please you. Did you ever read the Bible like that? Did you ever come to God's Word like that? I want to tell you something. That's how you delight in God's Word. Because I want you to know something, friend. If you come to God with that spirit, you'll find little nuggets everywhere. Because God just loves to show his children how they can please him. Because God's a parent. Are you with me? The most unheard words from children. Is there anything I could do to help you today, Mom? What would you do, Mom, if you heard those words? You would go over and examine to see, is this an imposter? Did this person get in my house by mistake? And kids, you know, if you're going to go home and do that, maybe you could give your parents a little time to kind of get ready and warm up to this, because this could be a little lethal if you try, you know, just straight out. But if you really knew they meant it, wouldn't it be incredible? Wouldn't it truly be incredible? I mean, if every morning at breakfast, oh no, let me do it today. He did it yesterday, Mom. Well, I know, we can all dream, right? But I want to tell you something. That's what it means when the Scripture says to delight in God's Word. It's to come to the Word of God with your heart motivation being, Lord, how can I please you today? And the Scripture says that when you delight in the Word of God, when your heart delights in the Word of God, now watch carefully, that will translate into this wonderful thing, and that is that your habits will be dictated by the Word of God. Did you know that? When you delight in the Word of God, it will automatically determine that your habits are dictated by the Word of God. Why? Because if you're coming every day and say, Lord, how can I please you? He'll show you, and it'll translate into life. And the psalmist gives us a couple of clues here as to what that will mean. First of all, you will discover that your strength comes from God's Word. The Scripture says he's like a tree planted by the streams of water. Just like a tree is nourished by the constant supplies of water, without which under the blistering sun the tree would surely die, so the life that is rooted in the Word of God will also be established, and it will be strong. When you get your roots down deep into God's Word, it's like the tree sending its roots down deep into the water next to the stream, and it grows strong.
11: Amen. Amen. We'll finish up our discussion of Psalm 1 tomorrow as we meet together for the Thursday edition of Turning Point. 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
13: Things look pretty good all the way through the upcoming weekend. Very mild daytime highs with that big high pressure system parked in place. We'll be in the upper 70s, maybe 80 for the afternoon high today. Mix of sunshine and clouds. Overnight, some cloud cover down 50 and then sunny on Thursday with mid-70s. I'm meteorologist Steve Hamilton on KPDQ.
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15: When there is an injury, such as a car wreck or work accident, there is tearing of muscles and possibly ligaments. Injuries heal with scar tissue, which is bad for several reasons. Scar tissue can be quite sensitive. Additionally, scar tissue, like an old rubber band, does not stretch properly. The end result is that the injured area can be permanently weakened, causing recurring pain and possible re-injury. The good news is that with timely and proper treatment, the injury can be molded to heal with normal tissue. Listen to Alicia, today's story of hope.
16: 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I am from Sandy, Oregon. I was in a car accident. 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
3: 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You know, it's fun to dream about the rewards that await us in heaven, but you hear very few messages about the misery of spending eternity in hell. Today on Pathway to Victory, Dr. Robert Jeffress talks about the sobering reality of eternal judgment in hell. It's a serious topic with some severe implications. But first, let's take a moment to hear some important ministry updates.
1: Thanks, David, and welcome again to Pathway to Victory. Over the past 5 weeks, we've been digging into a fascinating study of the end times called Perfect Ending. And while the teaching series ends Friday, your understanding of Bible prophecy doesn't end today. To help you learn more, I've set aside two very practical resources for you. But time is running out to request this special offer. First, I want you to have my brand new book called Ask Dr. Jeffress About the End Times. The topic of Bible prophecy always raises questions. They're questions I am asked constantly by longtime believers, by new Christians, and by people who aren't yet sure what they believe. They deserve real biblical answers. That's precisely why I wrote Ask Dr. Jeffress About the End Times. In addition, I'm prepared to send you my Bible prophecy chart. This brochure will help you clearly visualize what will happen in the end times and the order in which those events will occur. Both resources are yours when you give a generous gift to support the ministry of Pathway to Victory. And now, let's open our Bibles and continue a study I introduced earlier. I'll warn you again. This may be one of the very first sermons you've ever heard on the subject of hell. It's a serious message with severe implications. Turn to Luke chapter 16 for an eye-opening study that reveals the truth about eternity.
2: You know, when you think about it, if you're thinking about a future destination, the only reliable guide to tell you what really awaits you is somebody who's already been there before. There's only one person who's seen life on the other side of the grave and come back to tell us what awaits us. His name is Jesus Christ. And Jesus had a great deal to say about the subject of hell. Well, that begs the question, what did Jesus teach about the future of unbelievers when they die? If you have your Bibles, turn to Luke chapter 16, verses 19 to 26. Now there was a certain rich man, and he habitually dressed in purple and fine linen, gaily living in splendor every day. And a certain poor man named Lazarus was laid at his gate, covered with sores, and longing to be fed with the crumbs which were falling from the rich man's table. And it came about that the poor man died, and he was carried away by the angels to Abraham's bosom, that is, the presence of the Lord. And the rich man also died and was buried. And in Hades, the rich man lifted up his eyes, being in torment, and he saw Abraham far away and Lazarus in his bosom. And the rich man cried out and said, Father Abraham, have mercy on me and send Lazarus that he may dip the tip of his finger in water and cool off my tongue, for I am in agony in this flame. But Abraham said, Child, remember that during your life you received your good thing.

0: And likewise, Lazarus, bad things. But now he is being comforted and you are in agony. And besides all of this, between us and you, there is a great chasm fixed in order that those who wish to come from here to you may not be able, and that none may cross over there to us. I want you to notice in this passage five truths that Jesus taught us about hell, the fate of those who die without Christ. First of all, Jesus taught that hell is an actual location. It is an actual location. Again, it's popular today to try to theorize, well, hell is really just a state of mind. It's not an actual place. And yet, if you believe that heaven is an actual location, you logically have to accept that hell is a real location as well. What did Jesus teach about these places? Not only is hell an actual location, secondly, hell is a place of physical torment. It's a place of actual physical suffering. Look at verse 24. The rich man cried out and he said, "Father Abraham, have mercy on me and send Lazarus to dip the tip of his finger in water and cool off from my tongue, for I am in agony in this flame." Turn over, hold your place here, and turn over to Revelation chapter 20, verse 10. "And the devil who deceived them was thrown into the lake of fire and brimstone where the beast and the false prophet are also. And they will be tormented," verse 10 says, "day and night forever and ever." Verse 15 says, "For the unsaved, if any man's name was not found written in the book of life, he was also cast into the lake of fire to be tormented day and night forever and ever." You've heard me say before that word translated forever and ever is the Greek word aionos. And interestingly, it is the very same word, the word that refers to the eternality of hell, that is used to describe the eternality of heaven as well. In Revelation 22, verse 5, John says, "And there shall no longer be any night, and they shall not have need of the light of the day or the light of the sun, because the Lord God shall illumine them, and they shall reign forever and ever." Do you see it? Same word that describes the eternality of hell is used to describe the eternality of heaven. Hell is a place of eternal suffering. Number three, hell is filled with indescribable loneliness. Matthew 8, verse 12, Jesus said, "But the sons of the kingdom shall be cast into the outer darkness. And in that place there will be weeping and gnashing of teeth." Have you ever heard anybody say before, "Oh, I don't care about going to hell. That's where all my friends are going to be. And we'll just go there and party day and night forever. We'll have a great time because I'll be with my friends." Well, the fact is, you may be there with your friends. They may be there with you, but you won't know it. You won't be aware of it, because hell is a place of darkness, which means it is a place of indescribable loneliness. I'll never forget years ago, an article I read about hell. It was entitled, "Hell, That Hideous Doctrine." And in the article, the writer imagined, using the scripture, what hell would be like from the point of view of somebody who awakens and finds himself in hell. How would he feel? What would he do? Listen to this description. "After a roar of physical pain blasts him," that is the new occupant of hell, "he spends his first moments wailing and gnashing his teeth. But after a season, he grows accustomed to the pain. Not that it's become tolerable, but that his capacity for it has enlarged to comprehend it without being consumed by it. Though he hurts, he is now able to think, and he instinctively looks about him. But as he looks, he only sees blackness. In his past life, he learned that if he looked long enough, a glow of light somewhere would yield definition to his surroundings. So he blinks and he strains to focus his eyes, but his efforts only yield blackness. He turns and strains his eyes in another direction. He waits. He sees nothing but unyielding black ink. It clings to him smothering and oppressing him. Realizing that the darkness is not going to give way, he nervously begins to feel for something solid to get his bearings. He reaches for walls or rocks or trees or chairs. He stretches his legs to feel the ground, but he touches nothing. He hangs there alone in his pain, unable to touch a solid object or see a solitary thing. He begins to weep. His sobs choke through the darkness. They become weak and then lost in hell's roar. Hell is a place of indescribable loneliness. You say, how could God ever do something so awful to people? Number four, Jesus said, hell is a deserved judgment. It's a deserved judgment. Notice how, after the rich man begs for relief from the agony of hell, notice how Abraham responds to his request. Luke 16, verse 25. But Abraham said, child, remember that during your life you received your good things and likewise Lazarus' bad things, but now he is being comforted there and you're in agony. Verse 27, and the rich man said, then I beg you, Abraham, that you might send Lazarus to my father's house, for I have five brothers, that he may warn them lest they should come to this place of torment. Isn't that interesting? Even an unbeliever in hell, since in the reality of hell, desires that his lost brothers be saved. Father Abraham, please send someone to go and warn my unbelieving brothers. Verse 29, Abraham said, they have Moses and the prophets. That is, they have the scripture. Let them hear them. But the rich man said, oh no, Father Abraham, but if somebody goes to them from the dead, they will repent. But Abraham said, if they do not listen to Moses and the prophets, neither will they be persuaded if somebody rises from the dead. And of course, that was prophetic. When Jesus rose from the dead, people still refused to believe in him. What Abraham was saying to the rich man was this. He said, you had many opportunities in your life. Remember all of the good things that God brought into your life? Those good things should have pointed you to God and into repentance, but you gave up those opportunities. You didn't respond. And then when he said, well, at least remember my brother, send somebody from the dead, Lazarus, to warn them. He said, you have an opportunity too through scripture. Scripture warns them. If they don't believe, they won't believe if somebody comes from the dead. What this passage is teaching us is there is nobody who is in hell because of God's choice. People are in hell because of their own choice. And that is the choice to reject the knowledge, the sufficient knowledge that comes from God's word. They have Moses and the prophets. We have even more. We have even the revelation of the New Testament. And that means no man has an excuse. Hell is a deserved judgment. People choose to reject the knowledge of God's word and spend eternity separated from him. I think about Hebrews chapter 10, verse 29. You know, we get the idea, well, isn't that kind of an overreaction on God's part to send people to a horrible place like this simply because they haven't believed the right things about Jesus? But as Hebrews 10, 29 says, neglecting the gospel or rejecting the gospel is not some harmless secondary sin. I want you to notice how the writer describes what you are doing when you reject or simply neglect receiving God's offer of salvation. He writes, how much severer punishment do you think he will deserve who has trampled underfoot the Son of God and has regarded as unclean the blood of the covenant by which he was sanctified and has insulted the Spirit of grace? Will you notice the three things somebody is doing when he rejects or neglects the gospel? First of all, he is guilty of trampling the Son of God. That word trample, katapateo in Greek, it is a word that was used to describe what would happen when salt had become worthless and had been thrown out because it no longer had any bite to it. It was thrown out to be what? Trampled underfoot by men. That's the same word. In other words, you'd see salt out there, you wouldn't walk around it. You figured if it was on the ground, it was worthless. And what the writer is saying is, when you reject or neglect Jesus Christ, you are saying the death Jesus Christ died for me is worthless. It is meaningless. It's not worth my time to give attention to. That's a pretty serious sin. But that's not even the most serious thing we do when we accept or reject or neglect the gospel. Secondly, the person who rejects or neglects the gospel has regarded as unclean, verse 29, the blood of Jesus, the blood of the covenant. That word unclean is a word in Greek that was used to describe the mangy dogs that used to roam the streets of Jerusalem. When you reject or just neglect the gospel offer of salvation, you know what you're saying? You're saying the blood of Jesus Christ is as dirty, as filthy as that of a mangy mongrel dog. Do you think God is going to let you get away with that? Number three, not only has he trampled underfoot the Son of God or regarded as unclean the blood of the covenant, number three, he has insulted the Spirit of grace. When you reject or just neglect, don't have time for the gospel of Jesus Christ, you are insulting the Holy Spirit of God, who is continually moving and urging you to accept the gospel. Let me illustrate that for you. Let's say, guys, one Saturday morning, you're looking out your window and you see your neighbor's yard across the street is flooding with water. You realize a water hose has been left on. So trying to spare him an inflated water bill, you want a warning. So you send your 10-year-old son over there to warn him. So your 10-year-old son goes across the street and knocks on the door, and neighbor opens the door, looks at your 10-year-old son, and your son says, "Mister," the neighbor cuts him off, "you snotty-nosed little kid, get off my property." So your son comes back and reports to you what the neighbor said. Still, you feel compassion and concern. Maybe he didn't know what was going on. So this time you send your wife over there. You send your wife over to warn the neighbor. She knocks on the front door. He opens the door, sees her, calls her every vile and profane name in the book you can imagine. She breaks down in tears and comes back and reports to you how your neighbor has responded. How likely are you to send somebody else or go yourself? And yet the Bible says God kept coming back and back and back again. He sent the prophets. They beheaded the prophets. He sent his own son, Jesus. The world delivered him back to God on the end of a bloody Roman spear. Wouldn't that be enough to cause God to give up? But it wasn't. The Holy Spirit of God is convicting some of you right now, speaking to you about your need to come to Christ, to receive not just a way, but the only way to be saved. And when you keep saying no, no, no, you are insulting the Spirit of God. To reject, to neglect the gospel is not a harmless sin. Everyone who ends up in hell is there by his own choice. Hell is a deserved judgment. Number five, and most disturbing, hell is a forever destination. Hell is a forever destination. You know, there's some people who want to suggest that, okay, I believe hell's a real location. I even believe it's a horrible place, but it's only temporary because eventually even the residents of hell will be convicted of their sin and they will have a second chance to accept in Christ. There are Christian pastors out there. I'm not sure they're really Christians, but they say they're Christians who are teaching that idea of the second chance, that in hell people will have an opportunity to repent and eventually everybody will end up in heaven. Does God allow for that possibility? Look again at Luke 16, verse 26. The rich man begged Abraham to bring relief to him. And notice in verse 26 what Abraham said. Besides all of this, between us and you, there is a great chasm fixed in order that those who wish to come over from here to you may not be able, and that none of you may cross over from there to us. Once you die, your eternal destination is just that, eternal. Hebrews 9:27 says it's appointed unto every man once to die and then the judgment. Before you die, you have all kinds of opportunities to change, to make different choices. But once you die, all opportunities for change are over. Some people say, well, that's just unfair, that God wouldn't give people a second chance. Randy Alcorn writes, fairness doesn't demand that God give people a second chance after death, since he gives us thousands of chances before death. Listen once again from the perspective of a new occupant in hell. As time passes, he begins to think and to do what the rich man did. His first thoughts are of hope. You see, he still thinks as he did on earth, where he kept himself alive with hope. When things got bad, he found a way out. If he felt pain, he took medicine. If he was hungry, he ate food. If he lost his love, there was more love to be found. And so he cast about in his mind for a plan to apply to the hope that is building in his chest. Of course, he thinks, Jesus, the Son of God, he can get me out of this. He cries out with a surge, Jesus, Jesus, you were right. Please save me, Jesus. He waits, breathing hard with desperation. The sound of his voice slips into the darkness and is lost. He tries again. I believe, Jesus. I believe. Please give me a chance, Jesus. I believe. Save me from this horrible place. Again, the darkness smothers his words. You see, this sinner is not unique. In hell, everyone's a believer. Let me move from the academic to the very practical. Do you know with absolute certainty that when you die, you're not going to end up in this terrible place Jesus, the Son of God, talked about? Are you sure? Do you have absolute assurance that when you awaken, you'll awaken in that real place of the presence of God? One writer said, 5 seconds after you die, you will either be experiencing eternal bliss or you will be catching your first glimpse of unimaginable horror. Either way, your destiny will be irrevocably and eternally unchangeable.
1: Only two choices. We can choose eternal happiness or unimaginable horror with nothing in between. This is the truth about eternity. Well, we're approaching the final day in the Perfect Ending teaching series, and I'm eager to remind you that we've prepared a limited quantity of helpful resources for this study. In order to take advantage of these study tools, we need to hear from you right away. First, I've written a brand new book called Ask Dr. Jeffress About the End Times. I've been studying, preaching, and teaching God's prophetic word for 30 years. And I want to say something I mean with every ounce of conviction I have. The world is not spinning out of control. It is moving with breathtaking precision toward the fulfillment of everything God declared thousands of years ago. My book will give you a clear biblical framework for these extraordinary days and equip you to help the people around you find their footing as well. To go along with my book, I've also set aside a highly popular Bible prophecy chart for you so that you can see with your own eyes the enormity and the chronology of God's plan. Both resources are yours. 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
2: 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Again, that's P.O. 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I'm David J. Mullins, inviting you to join us again tomorrow when our series called Perfect Ending continues. Hear a fascinating study called The Truth About Heaven. That's Thursday on Pathway to Victory. 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What if your next vacation changed the way you read your Bible forever?
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8: 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On Christmas Eve, 1968, astronauts Frank Borman, James Lovell, and William Anders orbited the moon on Apollo 8, and they became aware of the presence of God in outer space, and they publicly read the first 10 verses of Genesis chapter 1 to a listening world. You know, the psalmist says, if I go to the depths of the ocean, you're there. If I go to the heights of the heaven, you're there. I guess that includes the surface of the moon as well.
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0: It's the Midday Show. I'm Chris Kelly. 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
1: Welcome to Straight Talk with Gary Randall, sponsored by Gary Randall Ministries. The opinions expressed in the following program are not necessarily those of the staff, management, or advertisers of this station. And now, here's Gary.
2: And good morning. I'm Gary Randall. Thank you so much for joining me today. It's Wednesday, May the 6th, 2026, in the year of our Lord. Today in 1937, the hydrogen-filled German airship Hindenburg had caught fire and crashed at Lakehurst, New Jersey. It killed 35 people. 97 people were on board. One crew member was also killed on the ground. Today in 1882, President Chester A. Arthur, he signed the Chinese Exclusion Act. That barred Chinese laborers from immigrating to the United States for 10 years. Today in 1889, the Eiffel Tower officially opened to the public in Paris. Today in 1935, President Franklin D. Roosevelt signed an executive order establishing the Works Progress Administration, the WPA. Today in 1954, medical student Roger Bannister broke the four-minute mile in Oxford, England. He ran the mile in 3 minutes, 59.4 seconds. Today in 1994, the Channel Tunnel connecting Britain and France finally officially opened. That's a few things that happened today in history. We want to take a look at what's happening right now. Teachers' unions are astoundingly dangerous, in my view. They don't contribute much, if anything, to education, quote unquote. Not all teachers. Many teachers are good, but many of them are not. Many of them have an agenda. I read this the other day. I wanted to just pass it along to you, particularly if you have kids or grandkids in school. This teacher made a six-year-old kid, a certificate saying that he is, quote, most likely to become a dictator. Why? This is his school teacher. Why? Because of his conservative values. We've been talking about that for a long time, and it never stops. Day in and day out in classrooms across America, public classrooms, indoctrination takes the place of education in many, many, many situations. This is one of them here. No wonder we're turning out people like Seattle's mayor, Katie Wilson. Boy, when you read what her father teaches, he's a professor. And if you read some of the things he teaches, I mean, you can understand the product of that is his daughter, Katie. Ari Hoffman this morning wrote on social media, he said, Seattle Mayor Katie Wilson, she's an empty vessel being used by the people around her. If she had an original thought in her head, it would die of loneliness. That's true. It's very true. The more you watch, the more astounding it becomes. Usually when you look at something and look at it, you know, and spend some time looking into the matter, whatever the matter is, then you begin to have some understanding of what it's about, or a person, if you look into a person's life and kind of their background and one thing and another, see what they're saying, you can kind of come to a point where you say, well, I don't agree, but I understand. With Katie Wilson, man, I got to tell you, I don't think anybody has fully understands her from where she's coming from. It's going to be a major catastrophe by the name of Seattle before her term is over. I can tell you that for sure. I got this email in the mail yesterday. Gary, we live in Idaho, but listen and appreciate your program. We listen to your remarks on abortion drug and know that you are pro-life. Well, indeed, I am pro-life. They continue, don't know you are aware of the left's tactic to confuse voters with women's freedom. That has been successful in Montana, Colorado, Ohio, and other states to change the state constitution and wipe away abortion restrictions. Idaho has one of the toughest bans on abortion of any state. The left wants to change that, and they've had some success. Also, another initiative for medical marijuana is gaining traction. This is a ruse to legalize pot, which is very powerful due to the levels of THC. Well, I understand that. As a youth pastor, I've seen many kids start smoking pot because it was somewhat not harmful, and only to graduate very quickly to hard drugs and self-destruction. We need to stop those two initiatives. Please make people aware and vote. Well, I'm making you aware now. And we do have a lot of listeners in North Idaho, and it's welcome. It's great to have you listening. And we will try to keep these two initiatives before the people and make you aware. But remember, voting matters, and we're coming into the primary season and a midterm election here coming up in the fall. So let's all be sure to get registered and vote and so on. And there's a lot of progress being made, actually, in cleaning up some of the voter rolls as well. I've been reading about that. We'll talk about it here soon, I'm sure, on this program. But it's interesting. It's kind of encouraging, actually. Hundreds of thousands of names are being taken off the voting rolls because the people either don't exist or they have died, or, I mean, there's all kinds of reasons, but they shouldn't be getting ballots, and they're not anymore. So that's a good thing, and it's a good step in the right direction. Yesterday I was struck by Marco Rubio's ability. I've always thought he was a good guy, and I know that he's a very devout Christian, and he's very outspoken about it. And when he gets going on Christian themes and Christian ideals, he almost sounds more like a preacher than a politician. I've heard him. But his latest role, he's Secretary of State, as you know. His latest role was as press secretary for the White House yesterday. And it was kind of a phenomenal thing. I mean, he really did a good job at it. Caroline Leavitt is having another baby. And so she is off on maternity leave for a couple of days, and then she says she's coming right back. She says she doesn't need to be off for a long period of time, and she doesn't plan to be. But anyway, for whoever made the decision, Rubio was the press secretary yesterday, did a phenomenal job. He knocked question after question from the press. The press was sort of taken back when he walked out, as she usually does, for the press conference. And, I mean, they kind of laughed, and they weren't prepared for that. He was kind of smirky when he walked out, too. Like, I know you're wondering what I'm doing here. But, boy, he did a great job. But one of the journalists there asked him, they said, "What is your hope for America at a time such as this?" They asked Marco Rubio, who was standing in as the press secretary. Here's what he said. What is your hope for America at a time such as this? Rubio said, "My hope for America is what it's always been. We want to continue to be the place where anyone from anywhere can achieve anything, where you're not limited by the circumstances of your birth, by the color of your skin, by your ethnicity. But frankly, it's a place where you are able to overcome challenges and achieve your full potential. Our history is not one of perfection, but it's still better than anybody else's history. Ours is a story of perpetual improvement. Each generation has left the next generation of Americans freer, more prosperous, safer. As we come upon this 250-year anniversary," Rubio said, "I think we have a lot to learn and be proud of in our history. It is one of perpetual and continuous improvement, where each generation has done its part to bring us closer to fulfilling the vision that our founders of this country had upon its founding." I thought that was extremely well said right off the top of his head. I think that's what he personally and deeply believes. You know, there's a war on life, and it continues. Abortion is certainly a banner for that. But a Catholic priest in Canada who broke his hip was told by medical professionals at Vancouver General Hospital in British Columbia that he might want to consider assisted suicide. He broke his hip. I mean, yeah, he's a little older, but should he be considering suicide? The British Columbia Catholic broke the news about Father Larry Holland, who reportedly had told the hospital staff that he was exposed to euthanasia, but was told on two different separate occasions that he has the option to kill himself if this condition gets worse. Holland said, "I think I was very shocked." He's trained in healthcare chaplaincy. "There are some things you just don't talk about to some people." Holland fell and fractured his hip back on Christmas Day. The 79-year-old priest was still in the healing process at the hospital, but he's not dying, and he hasn't received a terminal diagnosis. But even if he did, that isn't a path that we should be going down in America, America the beautiful, nor should Canada, nor should anyone. Suicide should not be an option. It should not be one of the tools that Planned Parenthood probably can pull out of their bag and charge you $5,000 to distinguish yourself. I don't know what's the matter with these people. We have lost the value of life, and abortion has been the spear that has broken through that. And abortion has become normal, and people just, it's like I talked about yesterday, they're likening mifepristone to, for goodness sakes, to Tylenol. I don't think so. And if anybody that has read that, and I know the people that are advocating that, they surely know the difference. They know they're not telling the truth. Vancouver Coastal Health, the government-run health authority in British Columbia, told the Catholic news site that staff may consider bringing up MAID, M-A-I-D, based on their clinical judgment, provided they possess the necessary knowledge and skills to do so. But Father Larry Lynn from the Archdiocese said they must surely be among the most appalling examples of Canada's coercive and insensitive euthanasia regime. Canada's MAID program has been the subject of controversy in recent years. In 2025, a report revealed Canada had set a new record by killing 16,499 people through euthanasia in a single year, 2025, last year. That's 1 in 20 deaths, according to some estimates. We're normalizing killing unwanted people. The unborn child, don't want him. It's not convenient. So we kill him. An elderly priest or anyone else, elderly or otherwise, who falls and breaks their hip, let's get rid of him. I'm not overstating it. That's where we are. This isn't the first high-profile case of Canadian health officials unnecessarily steering patients toward assisted suicide. A CBN News report earlier this year, in fact, I might have mentioned it on the program. I can't remember if I mentioned it or not, but I read the story. But it was conservative talk show Glenn Beck. He intervened in the case of a Canadian named Jolene Van Alstine, I think, and probably saved her life. She decided not to be euthanized. These people are just obsessed, they're possessed by the whole idea of death and the lack of value they attach to life. It was never that way. This is a recent thing in human history and human experience, and it's very concerning. It's all based on the dollar for the most part. I don't think anyone compassionately wants to kill someone else by euthanasia. Maybe they do, but I don't see it. What I see is people that have a lot to make as far as financially. I see those organizations behind it. And I want to talk to you a little bit about Planned Parenthood today. They're not only aborting babies, wholesale aborting babies, more so than before Roe v. Wade fell. But now they have put their peg down in the whole industry that I've talked about several times on this program, and that is the idea of transgenderism, and they're making billions of dollars. The only way to stop them is with a firm hand and a commitment, a resolve, like Trump has on so many issues, on this issue of killing unwanted living people. Gender-affirming care has increased 40% at Planned Parenthood regional clinics, according to a new report just out in the last few days. It has found a new way to increase its bottom line. That translates to mean while everyday work Americans work and scrape and the country's most lethal business is raking in record profits. It's no wonder, experts point out. The nation's scandal-ridden abortion giant, Planned Parenthood, isn't just killing unborn babies, it's mutilating teenagers that it didn't kill. They thought they had a chance to become an adult, but they didn't make it because they've been brainwashed and indoctrinated in the classroom and elsewhere to believe that they might be somewhere between a male and a female, and they're in transition. And a whole trance industry has been created around that, and that's what it is. If anyone says otherwise, it isn't. God didn't create anything in between male and female. He created a male and a female. That's it. You don't get to be something else. You can say that. You can build a money-making industry around it, as Planned Parenthood has done now. They've pivoted. But it doesn't make it real. It doesn't make it true. Everyday Americans know that. But the elites, the people that traffic, you talk about human trafficking, the people that traffic on transgenderism, they should be held accountable. The nation's scandal-ridden abortion giant isn't just killing unborn babies, but they're extinguishing the lives of kids that have been misled at a most vulnerable stage in their life. It angers me. The Stand produced, it's a publication coming from Family Research Council. The Stand says this twin business model, abortion and transgenderism, has been an extremely lucrative racket for Planned Parenthood, which has more than supplemented its lost revenue from the government in pricey cross-sex hormones. Now the second largest U.S. network for gender-affirming care, the late Cecile Richards' decision to expand into LGBTQ radicalism has more than cushioned the blow from the partial taxpayer funding of the last year that was withdrawn from Planned Parenthood, thanks to Trump. The Stand continues. They say about this, the group's latest annual report was a doozy, shattering high-water marks for abortions, up 8% from the previous year's numbers, to a jarring 434,450 in a single year. To most people's surprise, the end of Roe v. Wade only made Planned Parenthood pivot away from surgical abortions to the dangerous abortion drug that we talked about yesterday on this program, which now accounts for at least 65% of unborn deaths. But this isn't the only way the chain's padding their bottom line. Buried in the small print of 50,411 other procedures that Planned Parenthood say they do, they carefully concealed the cash cow, transgender hormones. Even in small towns, the company's tentacles are wrapped around the cross-sex drug craze, roping unsuspecting, confused children into a lifetime of dependence on chemicals and that cause irreversible harm. Unlike abortion, which is a single operation, this latest venture promises months, even years, of follow-up. It's become a multi-billion dollar industry. Who cares about the kid? Get them in here. If they're confused, we'll help you. We'll affirm you. They don't need to be affirmed. They need to be delivered. They need to be healed. They're not going to become something between a man and a woman. There is no transition. The Creator himself said male and female. That's it. And you say, well, I don't believe in the Creator. Well, then you're on your own, and you can go out and you can see the train wreck that the lives of these kids become because they've been misled by people like you. That's where we are. It needs to be said. It needs to be said directly. It's amazing. They have appointments, blood work, more injections. It's an ongoing, it is a cash cow. month after month, year after year, these kids go back. They have surgeries. They have follow-ups. They have blood work. They have more injections. And billions of dollars flow in to the face of evil, Planned Parenthood. It's a never-ending stream of revenue. The Stand is not the only one concerned. Concerned Women of America has found that in the 14 regions that consistently tracked using the same measurement, there was an over 40% increase in gender-affirming care from last year to this year. They note that while most Christians were celebrating Easter just a few weeks ago, Planned Parenthood quietly released its 2024-2025 National Annual Report on April 3rd. But once again, the abortion giant omitted any national numbers related to the gender-affirming care, GAC as they call it. They usually parade down the streets, but however, their regional reports are more forthcoming. So Concerned Women for America Legislative Action Committee, they aggregated all of the GAC numbers from these reports, and the results were shocking. And if they were not shocking, they should be shocking. If you just think that's, well, ho-hum, that's where we are. That's the days in which we live. Spend some time in prayer about this. This is premeditated, taking the lives of children and those that escape abortion with these evil people. Those that escape abortion are now being targeted as transgender. We'll help you. We'll affirm you over the next 5 years. And tell your family to have their checkbook handy. Or your insurance company or whatever. Though only about 14 regions covering 1 to 5 states each have consistently released their data, every single one increased this past year, suggesting an expansion of gender-affirming care, an expansion of over 40%. How would you like your business to increase 40% in 1 year? In 2022, Planned Parenthood of Greater Idaho boasted that its 1,874 gender-affirming care visits were a 544% increase from the previous year. The next year, they reported a staggering 5,769, over a 200% increase over the 544% increase. They continued to grow. 2024-25, 8,644, nearly another 50%. The region of Northwest Hawaii, Alaska, Indiana, and Kentucky grew its gender-affirming care from 13,432 in 2024 to 24,295. Last year in 2025. The regions of Planned Parenthood of Greater Washington and Northern Idaho have more than doubled their gender-affirming care since 2022-23. And Planned Parenthood of Great Plains has increased by 90%. Penny Nance is the CEO of Concerned Women. She said, given these revelations, the federal government must stop giving taxpayer dollars to Planned Parenthood. We should not be funding this evil organization. She could not be more right. PP is doing quite well financially. They don't need taxpayer money. Planned Parenthood's most recent annual report shows the organization aborted, as I mentioned earlier, 434,450 babies. That's a record high. Planned Parenthood reported more than $2.1 billion in income and $2.5 billion in net assets. The abortion giant received $832 million in the form of government grants. $832 million in the form of government grants, contracts, Medicaid disbursements. That was a $39.8 million increase from the previous report. Why are we still giving Planned Parenthood millions and millions of dollars? As I said, they're the face of evil. when these people come around, and sometimes Christians get caught up in this big lie. And I hear them saying, well, Planned Parenthood does a lot of good things. No, they don't. They lie. They cheat. They've created a super corporation that's raking in billions of dollars off the killing of unwanted babies and the exploitation of confused young children and their parents in many cases. Senator Josh Hawley, he's asking some of the same questions. He's a Republican from Missouri, extremely well-spoken, deeply committed Christian. He's a credit to the Christian community. He's also wondering why we keep giving Planned Parenthood money. He made this plainly clear to Congress in his letter recently to House Speaker Mike Johnson just last month. The Missouri senator has been sounding the alarm that the one-year defunding of Planned Parenthood from the One Big Beautiful Bill is about to expire. And while the temporary blockade didn't stop states from sending millions of dollars to the one-stop shop for abortion and trans-radicalism, it has succeeded in taking a big bite, $700 million, out of its federal gravy train. Pointing to a Government Accountability Office estimate, Hawley explained that Planned Parenthood alone received more than $1.5 billion in Medicaid and Medicaid funds from 2019 to 2021. No doubt Planned Parenthood wants to increase its bottom line, but it's not affirmation or care to cement mental illness, medical regimen that destroys young people's hearts and minds and bodies. Under the guise of empathy, gender-affirming care drowns out truth, affirms delusions, instead of addressing them. It's time for us to really inform ourselves and take a stand and encourage our elected officials to do the same. Thank you so much for being with us today. It's always a pleasure and a privilege. We'll continue our conversation right here tomorrow on these kinds of subjects. What we try to do is to address what's happening as we speak. And often the things that I'm talking about on this program are things that are happening as we speak. And so they tend to change a little bit during the course of the day. But we try to be as current as we possibly can and as biblical as we possibly can. Thank you so much. And thank you for your support. We need it. I need it to continue to do what we're doing. So thank you in advance. I'll see you tomorrow.
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3: weather. Things look pretty good all the way through the upcoming weekend. Very mild daytime highs with that big high pressure system parked in place. We'll be in the upper 70s, maybe 80 for the afternoon high today. Mix of sunshine and clouds. Overnight, some cloud cover, down 50, and then sunny on Thursday with mid-70s. I'm meteorologist Steve Hamilton on KPDQ.
4: This is Alistair Begg. Consider this. What if your next trip wasn't just a vacation, but an opportunity to grow in your faith? 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

0: 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I'm Chris Kelly. 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
1: God can do more with 300 committed people than he can do with 10,000 half-hearted followers.
2: The Lord wants people who are sold out to him, not those who hold out and back out. Pastor Greg Laurie makes it clear.
1: God is looking for men and women who will make a stand in their own homes. People who are willing to step out from the half-hearted, fickle multitudes and be true followers of Jesus Christ. Would you be such a person? This

0: age of compromise, concession, and appeasement. The culture would have us look the other way in the face of wrongdoing. Just go along to get along. What's that they say? People who don't stand for something will fall for anything. Today on A New Beginning, Pastor Greg Laurie urges us to be courageous in our walk with the Lord. We have the good news that leads to eternal life. We can't keep that hidden. It requires less fear and more faith.
1: You know, it's funny how expressions change with the passing of time, isn't it? Certain expressions are no longer with us unless you're really old. If you use the expression hunky-dory, you're pretty old. Or gee willikers, or that's malarkey, as you spray your hose at people near your house, you're probably an old person. But it's funny how other expressions have somehow stood the test of time that go all the way back to the 50s. Like cool. Cool has stayed with us. We were saying cool back a long time ago, and we still say cool today. And what's funny is hot and cool are interchangeable. They mean the same thing. That's cool. That's hot. It means it's good still. But then there are some expressions that are not as popular. Like in the 60s, we use the word groovy. I don't know if I actually ever used that word, groovy. Then rad. That was big in the 80s. That's rad, right? So if you're saying rad still, you're kind of an old young person. That's what's happening to you, okay? And so then we have newer expressions. That's killer. That's been around for a while. That's sick. And that's bad. Those all are good, by the way. So if it's killer, it's good. If it's bad, it's actually good. If it's sick, maybe it's really good. So the whole script has been flipped. And then there are new ones that we use today. We'll say, you know, that's lit. Or you're goated. You're the goat. Someone said to me the other day, you're goated, Greg. I said, wow, you mean like the greatest of all time? No, you're like an old goat. That's really, that's kind of offensive. So everything's sort of flipped around, right? And things that seem like they're saying something is good actually might be bad and vice versa. Well, the Bible talks about people doing that in Isaiah 5. Destruction is certain for those that say evil is good and good is evil, that say dark is light and light is dark, who say bitter is sweet and sweet is bitter. I feel like the script has been flipped. And our culture is upside down right now. We're celebrating things that are bad. We are criticizing things that are good. It's all turned around. What's wrong is now trending. And when culture is upside down, hearts are going to be anxious. As an example, 84% of Gen Z kids say they're anxious or stressed regularly. 1 in 3 adults say they lose sleep over their finances. Nearly 70% of Americans say the future makes them afraid. And the top fears that people have today include failure, rejection, loneliness, global conflict, and their health. So I want to look at what Jesus has to say to the person who is afraid. And that person might be you. You might come here to church today filled with fear or anxiety. And this is a story.

0: story of a man who was afraid, and Jesus came to him. This man's name was Gideon. And Gideon was hiding from his enemy, the Midianites. And in his encounter with Christ, his life was changed. He went from being fearful to being faithful, from hiding to fighting, from panic to purpose. So we're introduced to Gideon in Judges chapter 6, starting in verse 11. Read along with me. The angel of the Lord came and sat beneath the great tree at Ophrah. Gideon, the son of Joash, was threshing wheat at the bottom of a wine press to hide the grain from the Midianites. The angel of the Lord appeared to him and said, "Mighty hero, the Lord is with you." And then Gideon says, "Well, if the Lord is with us, why has all of this happened to us? And where are all the miracles our ancestors told us about? Didn't they say the Lord brought us out of Egypt, and now the Lord has abandoned us and handed us over to the Midianites?" And the Lord said to him, "Go with the strength you have to rescue Israel from the Midianites. I am sending you." Now it's time to go to battle against the Midianites. He manages to rally 32,000 men. That's pretty good. But the problem is the Midianites had 135,000 men. So he's thinking about how he's going to attack and what he's going to do. And the Lord has another test for him. Let's look at it. Judges 7, verse 2. The Lord said to Gideon, "You have too many warriors with you. If I let all of you fight the Midianites, the Israelites will boast that they did it in their own strength. Therefore, tell the people, whoever is timid or afraid, leave this mountain and go home." And 22,000 went home, and only 10,000 were remaining who were willing to fight. Wow. Why did God want the fearful people to go home? Because fear is contagious. I titled this message, "Jesus and the Man Who is Afraid." And this is obviously for a woman as well. Any person who is afraid. Young person, old person, any person. And maybe there's something frightening you right now. Let me share some scriptures about fear. You might want to write these verses down. Here's a great one. David said, "The Lord is my light and my salvation. Whom shall I fear? The Lord is the strength of my life. Of whom then shall I be afraid?" That's Psalm 27. God promises in Isaiah 41:10, "Fear not, for I am with you. Don't be dismayed. I'm your God. I will strengthen you. I will help you. I will uphold you with my righteous right hand." Proverbs 3:24, "You can sleep without fear. You need not be afraid of disaster or the plots of wicked men, for the Lord is with you. He protects you." Why should you remember these? Because the next time you're afraid, you need to quote these verses to yourself. Something's scaring you. Something's freaking you out. Remind yourself, "The Lord is my light and my salvation. Of whom then shall I be afraid? The Lord is the strength of my life." Or as scripture says, 1 Timothy, "God has not given us a spirit of fear, but of power and of love and of a sound mind." Use the word of God. Oh man, Gideon loses 2/3 of his army. Now what is he going to do? How is he going to handle this? Now the Lord's going to bring another test. The Lord says, "Okay, you still have too many men." Wait, hello? "I have too many men. I only have 10,000. Yeah, it's too many. I want you to do one more test." "Okay. So go down to this little spring of water. Tell them, go ahead and drink some water." They were dehydrated, really thirsty. So they went down to this spring, and the Lord says, "I want you to observe these men. And those men that go down to the water and just bury their face in the brook and drink without any concern of any enemy attack or ambush, I don't want you to take them into battle. We'll call them the lappers." But then there's the other group who get down by the brook and they are on one knee and they bring the water to their mouth. We'll call them the cuppers. He says those are the ones because they're drinking, but they're watching. They're alert. So he ends up now with 300 men. 300 men. He had 32,000. Now he has 300. Okay, here's the plan. "Okay, Lord, what is it?" "Okay, you're going to take a torch, fire. And then you're going to take a trumpet. So light the torch, put a clay pot around it, and run down the hill and say, for the Lord and for Gideon, smash the clay pot and then blow your trumpet. Yeah, okay, where do the swords come in? No swords. Shields, no. Just run down the hill, crack your little pot, blow your little trumpet, and yell, for the Lord and for Gideon. That's the plan. Okay. And as you know, the Bible says, and all the Israelites were murdered that day. It doesn't say that. What happens is the Israelites obey God. They run down the hill, do the craziest thing you've ever heard. It's about as crazy as marching around Jericho, maybe a little crazier. And the Midianites see these flames and they hear these trumpets. They think they're being attacked from all sides. They get disoriented, start attacking each other, and they kill themselves. And by the time the Israelites arrive, all of their enemy are dead. So God got the glory for that. This is crazy. This would be like a little league team beating the LA Dodgers. How does something like this even happen? Well, God did it.
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3: 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Praise God, I did. Thank you, Pastor Greg.
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1: Well, today, Pastor Greg is offering important insights on how to be courageous as we follow the story of Gideon and his army.
0: Why did the Lord purge this army? Because he didn't want any half-hearted people. And the problem is there's a lot of half-hearted people in the church today. And what's half-hearted? It's kind of like, I'm kind of in, I'm kind of out. I'll go to church this Sunday. Maybe I won't next Sunday. Maybe I won't for a whole month. Then I'll come in and go, you know, just half-hearted. I'll read the Bible. Maybe I won't read the Bible. I'll obey God here. Maybe I won't obey God here. I'll do this. I won't, you know, and you just sort of go through life doing it without a complete commitment. And God is looking for people that are totally committed. God can do more with 300 committed people than he can do with 10,000 half-hearted followers. Which one are you? Are you a half-hearted person or are you a committed believer? English evangelist John Wesley once said, and I quote, give me 100 men who love God with all of their hearts and fear nothing but sin, and I will move the world. End quote. There's more than 100 here. If I could find 100 men, 100 women, 200 in total, maybe 150 of each, we could see our whole county, our state, our nation changed, who love God with all of their hearts and fear nothing but sin. God is looking for men and women who will blow the trumpet, so to speak. Men and women that will make a stand in their own homes. People who are willing to step out from the half-hearted, fickle multitudes and be true followers of Jesus Christ. Would you be such a person? Because if you will, God will use you to change your world. Because God can turn zeros into heroes. He can turn fear into faith. He can turn hiding into fighting. And he can turn panic into purpose. So let me close now and shift gears a little bit. When I was a brand new Christian, I remember I everything was so new to me. In fact, it was so new to me, it was sort of alien to me. And let me explain. I came from an alcoholic home. My mom was married and divorced 7 times. And I never was told I was loved. I was never hugged. And so I go to church, Calvary Chapel, experiencing the Jesus movement. And there's all these people, I love you, brother, praise the Lord. And it was a little too much for me. It was. Why? Because I was a broken person. I was a person who had kind of been chewed up and spit out, and I was very cynical and I was very hard. I developed the

skills, if you want to call them that, to survive. And now I come into this environment of real Christianity. And I remember I was invited over to a house where a bunch of Christians were gathering and they're eating and singing and praying and quoting scriptures. And I'm like, I don't know if I could do this. I knew it was right. I wanted to do it, but I thought, I don't know if this is going to work for me. I'm just too cynical about these things. And literally, I was thinking of walking out the door. I like it. It's good. But I don't know if I'm going to be the best Christian out there. I'm not the Christian type. They need to find someone else. And I was thinking of walking out the door. And I remember I saw a sign over the doorway in the kitchen. And it was a statement of Jesus that said, be not afraid, only believe. And that really spoke to me. I thought, wow, that's it. Because I have all these questions. If you can answer this question or that question, be not afraid, only believe. And I made a choice to believe. And I didn't walk out that door. And that was the best decision I ever made, next to coming to Christ. You have questions. You say, if you could answer this question, preacher, I would become a Christian. Would you? I suggest to you that if you become a follower of Jesus, most of your questions will be answered. Maybe not all of them, but most of them will be. But you must believe with as much faith as you can muster. Just believe and say, all right, I'm taking this step forward. I'm going to do this. Now I'm going to take the next step forward. And that's what we all need to do. God came to Gideon in a way he could understand. And God will come to you in the same way, wherever you are in life. Maybe you're at the beginning of life and you're young and you're looking forward. Maybe you're at the middle of life. Maybe you're at toward the end of life and you're looking back, but Jesus is with you wherever you are, and he's ready to enter your world and change your life. Don't be afraid, only believe. Jesus Christ is the Son of God. He came to this earth on a rescue operation for you. He died on the cross for your sin. He rose again from the dead 3 days later, and he is alive, standing at the door of your life and knocking. And he says, if you'll hear his voice and open the door, he will come in. If you want him to come into your life, that can happen for you right now. Let's pray. Now, Father, we pray for any person who is hearing this, maybe for the first time, maybe they've heard it before, but they need to believe. They need to come to you. They need to receive your forgiveness. Help them to do that. I pray that your Holy Spirit will convict them and convince them of their need for Jesus and draw them to yourself now. Now, while our heads are bowed and our eyes are closed and we're praying, if you want Jesus Christ to come into your life, if you want him to forgive you of your sin, if you're ready to believe in him, pray this out loud after me. Pray this now. Lord Jesus, I know that I'm a sinner, but I know that you're the Savior who died on the cross for my sin. I turn from my sin now, and I choose to follow you from this moment forward. Thank you for hearing this prayer. Thank you for answering this prayer. In Jesus' name, I pray.

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0: 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It's called Am I Doing This Right?
1: Yeah.
0: It's all about building marriage relationships that go the distance.
1: Yes.
0: If a listener suspects that their marriage is becoming more like a roommate relationship, what's the first small step they can take back toward closeness in the relationship?
1: I think of the words of Jesus to the church of Ephesus. And he likens his relationship to them to the relationship between a man and a woman. So he says to them, loose paraphrase, I know the hard work that you guys are doing and you're discerning. You're doing a great job. But I have this against you. You have left your first love. So he's comparing it to what can happen in a relationship between a man and a woman. So he gives three steps to get it back. We could call it the three R's. Remember, Jesus says, from where you have fallen, repent and do the first works quickly. So we could sum it up this way. Remember, repent, repeat. So I would say applying it exclusively to a relationship between a man and a woman. Was there a time in your marriage when it was better than it is today? That's where remember comes in. Yes, there was. Okay. Now repent, admit that you've fallen short, admit that you need help, and repeat. What does Jesus say to the church? Do the first works quickly. So if you want to bring romance back into your marriage, do romantic things. Don't wait for the feeling or emotion of romance to hit you. Just do romantic things. I heard a story about a woman that wanted to divorce her husband. So she went to an attorney and she said, I don't want to just divorce him. I want him to be hurt. I want to destroy him. What do you suggest? He says, oh, okay, I've got an idea. For the next 6 months, I want you to smother your husband with affection. Tell him how much you love him, how valuable he is to you, how much you care about him. Just love him as much as you possibly can. And then when 6 months come, boom, you divorce him. He won't see it coming. He'll be devastated. She said, ooh, I like that. So 6 months passed and the attorney had not heard from her. And he calls her up. He says, hey, what's going on? I thought we're going to get this divorce going. She said, divorce? Are you kidding me? We're on our second honeymoon.
0: Yeah.
1: See, she's applying that principle of doing the first works quickly. In other words, you're going back and just doing the romantic things. And guess what? Your emotions catch up with it. So what did you used to do when you were courting your wife? Well, you would pick her up. You would open the door of the car for her. You would take her to her favorite restaurant. You would bring her a little gift. Now, you still bring her little gifts. You give her your dirty laundry. You open the door for her, the car, you just close it before she's all the way in. So you need to get back and do those romantic things again, and that will help your marriage. Just start with practical things and start immediately. I've identified a lot of these important biblical principles about how to have a successful marriage and even how to have a successful single life as you're preparing for marriage. And the title of this new book is Am I Doing This Right? Subtitled, God's Design for Relationships That Last. And we'd like to send this book to you at no cost, but we would ask that you would be generous and support our ministry. 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And as our way of saying thanks, we'll rush you your own copy of this brand new book, Am I Doing This Right? God's Design for Relationships That Last.
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11: This is John MacArthur with another edition of Portraits of Grace. Say, how do you view prayer? Do you see it merely as an opportunity to inform God of your own plans and seek His help in fulfilling them? Or do you understand that prayer is part of the process of relinquishing your will to the Spirit's control so that He can accomplish the Father's will through you in whatever way He chooses? Well, praying with the proper motives can be difficult because it means forsaking self-centered prayers and rather concentrating on God's will for your life. But that's how to conform your prayers to His purposes. And then you can be assured that you're praying according to His will, and He will answer. This is John MacArthur, looking forward to bringing you more Portraits of Grace.

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1: And Moses says, God, some people think you're dead, but for me, I can tell you this, you're mighty and you're holy. Would you please give me the strength to number my days?
2: Welcome to Heart of the Word, presented by Compassion Ministries, founded by Pastor Ron Mel. Hi, this is David Harms. So glad you could join us here today on the broadcast. Today, we're going to be in Psalm 90 with a message titled, Where is God? It's very easy to look around the world today. We see what's happening in the Middle East. We see what's happening with Israel. We see a culture that is drifting further and further away from God. And we want to ask that question, where is God? That's where we'll jump in today in Psalm 90, as we now join Pastor Ron Mel with a message titled, Where is God?
1: Lord, thou hast been our dwelling place in all generations. Before the mountains were brought forth, or ever thou hadst formed the earth and the world, even from everlasting to everlasting, thou art God. Thou turnest man to destruction and sayest, Return, ye children of men. For 1,000 years in thy sight are but as a yesterday when it is past, and as a watch in the night. Thou carriest them away as with a flood. They are as sleep, and in the morning they are like grass which groweth up. In the morning it flourisheth and groweth up, in the evening it is cut down and withereth. For we are consumed by thine anger, and by thy wrath we are troubled. Thou hast set our iniquities before thee, our secret sins in light of thy countenance. For all our days are passed away in thy wrath. We spend our years as a tale that is told. The days of our years are 80 years, and if by reason of strength they be 80 years, yet is their strength labor and sorrow, for it is soon cut off, and we fly away. Who knoweth the power of thine anger? Even according to thy fear, so is thy wrath. And then verse 12, so teach us to number our days, that we may apply our hearts unto wisdom. When you live in days like we do, you will hear people from time to time say some pretty strange things. I heard somebody the other day say, where is God? In the scheme of what is happening in the world today, and in light of what we presently see going on in the world, I've had people say, where is God? This God that you speak of, this God who is mighty, this God who is great, then where is he? What is he doing? What is his plan? When I was a kid, we used to pray certain ways. We used to pray. One of the prayers we used to pray was, now I lay me down to sleep. Probably you've prayed that before. If you haven't, then you weren't a Christian. Or you didn't have a mom. You didn't have a mom like I had anyway. And another prayer, of course, one that all of us from time to time have prayed, and that is, God is great, God is good, let us thank him for the food. And certainly that's one that you kind of memorize and you speak it. And yet in light of what's happening in the world today, I think the question is, people say God is great and God is good and God is mighty and he's wonderful, but there seems to be so many things happening that what in the world do we do? Because when you live in this world, you certainly don't want to be fanatical. You don't want to be blatant. But somewhere along the line, there's always that simple commitment to acknowledge the Lord in everything we do, to realize that he is God forever and ever. He's my God. He's my Lord. Some people believe that he's gone, and some people believe that he's impotent, and some people think there isn't anything he can do. And that is why at times like that, I'm so thankful for the Rock of Ages, for the Word of God, that God is lasting and he's forever and ever. And Psalm chapter 90 focuses on one thing. Psalm 90 focuses on God. It focuses on his mighty power. It focuses on the love of God, that God is great. Verse 1 and 2 says, God is great. You've been God from the very, very beginning. You have been our dwelling place. You are our holy place. You are the one in which we live. You're the presence in which we live, and day by day you keep us all the time. Moses says in verse 1 and 2, as far back as I can think, you were there. You're endless. You're unchanging. You're immutable. You're eternal. You're a God that is mighty and you're great. But while God is great, the problem with the fact that the scripture says God is great, the world doesn't always believe that. In fact, let me tell you what people believe about God. Some people believe that God is extremely frustrated. God is frustrated in that he realizes what's going on, he sees what's happening in the world, but there isn't much he can do. While Moses says in verse 1 and 2 that God is great and God is mighty and has been forever and ever, some people say God is frustrated. He looks down and he sees the condition of the world. He sees the lack of holiness. He sees the lack of commitment in the world. He sees sinfulness that is rising, but he's just kind of wringing his hand, a nervous wreck, because there isn't anything he can do. And some people don't just think he's frustrated. Some people just absolutely deny him. They don't think there is a God, and they don't think that it really matters. Even if you did believe it in your heart, you know he doesn't exist. But for us that know the Lord, we embrace the book of Acts when it says that in him we live and move and have our being. But the truth is, when you read this chapter, our lives are like a vapor. We come and go. We're here and we're gone. God is forever. God lasts forever. But you and I, we last only for a season of time, a short season of time. Everything comes and goes and things change. Some things start and then it's over. People come and go. Kingdoms come and go. Leaders come and go. But God lasts forever. He's eternal. But Moses says, Lord, help me never to forget that you are my God and that you're mighty and that you're great. God is good. God is great. Let us thank him. And while we do because God has been our dwelling place, verse 1, forever and ever in all generations. People can say he's frustrated. He's not. People can deny him, but the truth is he's still alive. And so what is the response of God to all of this, to what he sees happening in the world today? Beginning at verse 3, if you read from verses 3 to verse 12, you will read about what? You'll read about God's response. You'll read about the wrath of God, about the fury of God. How in the midst of this world, he looks at people who will simply acknowledge the Lord for his goodness to their life, as simple as it may be, from a knee on a carpet to a casual prayer in the morning. But it's an acknowledgement of the Lord's goodness and his grace. But from verses 3 to 12, you read about God's fury, God's anger, God's wrath. God's bothered by this. And while he's bothered by it, I think all of us probably should be just a little bit. Let me tell you why. You hear about love and you hear a lot about kindness and you even hear a lot about God being a sinner-friendly God. You know, he's sinner-friendly. In other words, he loves sinners. And he does. He loves sinners very, very much. And while he is sinner friendly, you don't hear very much about the wrath of God. And for me, one of the things that I have noticed is a marked growing sense of indifference towards the holiness of God, towards the majesty of God, towards who he is. But I was coming to church the other day, and as I watched a bunch of kids playing soccer on Sunday. Now listen, I know. When you got saved, every day is the Sabbath. So don't anybody write me and say, well, Pastor, why don't you read your Bible and you'll discover Sunday's not the... Every day is the Sabbath. But somewhere along the line, too, there is the acknowledgement of, Lord, this really is your day. Even if I played and fooled around everything I did, I would really acknowledge you in every mundane, simple thing that I do. And these kids, they were playing soccer, which I thought was really cute. Problem was, today it really is not the Lord's day. It's another day. It is, and I know it is just another day. But Moses is saying, God, in light of all that is happening, certainly you would be stirred at the fact that people would not look at you as a holy and righteous and mighty God. I remember when Joyce's daddy was alive. What a great man. A truly great, great man. But you know what his great vice was? This man worked hard all day long. Early in the morning, he'd get up, he would leave and go to work, and he'd come home late at night. You know what his one vice was? New suits. He never went anywhere to wear them, but he'd buy a new suit every year. One new suit every year. You know why? Because whenever he went to church all the time. It was ridiculous. He did. He went four nights a week and all day Sunday. But he always had to, and he looked like a 16-year-old. I mean, he was a very trim, handsome, impressive man, and by no means young, but always felt like he should dress up. Because when you go to church, just I guess probably I'll feel better doing that. No, I don't care. Come in shorts. If you want to come in shorts, I'm not talking about clothes now. We're talking about, at some point, there comes that erosion of God's important, but I'm not sure how important. He's valuable, but I'm not sure how valuable. I want to include him in my life, but I'm not really sure to what degree that I should. And that is why, for me, when I read Psalms like this, and we've read now quite a few Psalms, and what's really wonderful about it is when I read this, I read about the love of God and the grace of God and the majesty of God. But when I read, I know that for some, you know, some people get away with absolute murder. And I can't get by without reading one day, and God's all over my case. I mean, some people can get by with seemingly everything, and God bugs me about everything. And while he does that for you and for me, the question is, if God is God and God is mad, then why doesn't he rise up at some point and deal with the Hitlers and the Mao Tse-tungs? And why doesn't he rise up in his anger and deal with the leaders of the mafia? That's a good question. Why didn't God just zap them? And then I'm thinking, that's right. Why doesn't God give? I mean, if he is who he says he is, and they say he's God and he's mighty and he's really concerned about his life and the kingdom and the things of God in this day, then why didn't he do something about it? And then I'm sitting there thinking, that's really good. Don't you agree with that? Don't you think, why doesn't God just all of a sudden just snuff him? Mess with me and snuff you. And while he may do that, let me tell you, I'm sitting at my desk and I'm writing this. That is probably true, but then why doesn't God strike me blind? Strike me blind every time I go by a day and I have not read his word. Why wouldn't he do that? I mean, if he's going to do away with Hitler, why wouldn't he do away with me, who is so casual and different about the things of God that he would think, who needs him? Why wouldn't the Lord paralyze me when he finds me gossiping about a friend? Why wouldn't the Lord smash me to the ground when I'm not living righteously and holy before his name? He could, you know, if he wanted to. But when you read Psalm chapter 90, you read God is mighty and God is holy. And people can say he doesn't exist, he's frustrated, and there's a lot of things wrong, but God just can't help you. It's not the case. In fact, when you read Psalm chapter 90, there is always going to be a response then of his people. And verses 13 to 17 is the response of his people. Verses 1 to 2 is about God's greatness. Verses 3 to 12 is about the response of God to what he sees. But then verse 13 on, you'll read about how people, the people of God, respond to the Lord and his goodness. And what should they do? Verse 13, they should ask, I'm going to say, they should ask for his glory. They should ask for the glory of God to return. Verse 13, return, O Lord, how long? And let it repent thee concerning thy servants. O satisfy us early with thy mercy, that we may rejoice and be glad all of our days. Make us glad according to the days wherein thou hast afflicted us, and the years wherein we have seen evil. He says in verse 13, and so, Lord, then return. What does he mean to return? What he's saying is, Lord, would you return? Moses saying, would you return to me? I think maybe the best illustration I can think of is the old ghost towns in Nevada or California. If you went to see one today, you would notice that there's broken down old buildings, but maybe if you stood there, you could begin to hear the old honky-tonk piano as it plays, and you could kind of maybe try to visualize in the mid-1800s all the high flute and entertainment and the wild lifestyles and the fast spenders. But you'd have to sit there and kind of think it in your mind, because they're not there anymore. The buildings are dilapidated, and there's only desert dwellers that live there now. But that would be what you would do to an old ghost town. You would go and rebuild it. You'd build it back up. And that's what Moses is saying in verse 13. He's saying, Lord, would you return? We ask that you would return and bring back character that is like yourself. That, Lord, you would return and bring back holiness that is like yourself. That you would come back and bring back reverence and convictions and kindness that is like yourself. Moses is saying, well then, Lord, would you just return and bring back to us those things of yourself, of your glory and your grace in me, in my family, in my home, in me. Start with me. Rebuild this home. Rebuild this person. Bring back character in my life. Do something, Lord, of substance and grace in me. Let your kindness and your love rest upon this person, me. When it comes to the kindness of God, it's so tender and good. I love the little, they asked the little kid, what does it really, really mean to be loving? He said, oh, well, that's pretty easy. He said, when it comes to loving kindness, the little boy said, well, when I ask my mom for a sandwich, if it's just peanut butter, then that's love. He said, but if it's got jelly on it, he said, now you're talking loving kindness. He said, that is all the difference in the world. He said, it's those extra little things that mama does. Peanut butter is good and it's loving, but jelly is just everything. And that's what you're reading here. Verse 13, verse 14, verse 15. Lord, would you return the joy, the gladness, and the blessing to our lives that we once knew? And while that is very, very important, the only way that can happen is when we say, Lord, would you return that to my life, to my home? I have already told the Lord, I tell the Lord all the time, Lord, I do not want to get old and look back and say, I wish. I do not want to do that. I don't want to say, I wish. I wish I would have contended for this and asked for this. I wish I would have lived righteously. I wish I would have spent more time here. I wish I would have spent more time on my knees. I am not going to say that. I wish I would have spent more time with Joyce or our children or with you. I am not going to say that. In fact, even as I said, I won't say that. I was reading this thing about Irma Bombeck. She's not a real anointed source. However, as I read through this, it touched me. It really touched me. It touched me because I think it really speaks to the practical side of our lives. That while here the psalmist speaks about his need to say, God, would you return to us your glory and your love and your grace? She says in her article, if I had life to live over, she says this, I would have waxed less and listened more. Instead of wishing away 9 months of pregnancy and complaining about the shadows over my feet, I would have cherished every minute of it and realized that the wonderment growing within me was to be my only chance in life to assist God in a miracle. I would never have insisted the car windows be rolled up on a summer day because my hair had just been sprayed. I would have invited friends over to dinner even if the carpet was stained and the sofa was faded. I would have eaten popcorn in the good living room. I would have worried less about the dirt when we lit the fireplace. I would have taken the time to listen to my grandpa ramble about his youth. I would have burned the pink candle sculptured like a rose before it melted while being stored. Yeah. Yeah, so you can relate, huh? I would have sat cross-legged on the lawn with my kids and never worried about grass stains. I would have cried and laughed a lot less while watching television and a lot more while watching life. I would have shared more of the responsibility carried by my husband, which I took for granted. I would have eaten less cottage cheese and more ice cream. I would never have bought anything just because it's practical. Yeah, you can chuckle on that one too. All of you Wonder Women that buy everything on sale. When my children kiss me impetuously, I would never have said later on, now go get washed up for dinner. There would have been more I love yous, more say I'm sorry's, and more I'm listening. But mostly, given another shot at life, I would seize every minute of it. I would look at it, really see it, try it on, live it, exhaust it, and never give back that minute until there was nothing left of it. In fact, if you read verse 12, it says, so teach us to number our days. Hey, listen, that does not mean keep a calendar. And if you've not heard me say it, for our sons, and I'm happy for them to hear it, for our sons, when they were in high school, I marked off every day. Every day on our calendar, I marked it off, X. Now there's 416 days. 415 days, 414 days, 413 days, 412 days, and they're out of here. Well, is it that? Yeah. No, I don't mean it that way. I meant, you got to let me finish, that I could mark off those days because this father hated the thought of not only that day one coming, but also knowing that from that day on, I probably wouldn't have much of any impact on their life at all. Maybe a little bit, but not much. So these days are important. And Moses says, God, some people think you're dead. Some people think you're frustrated. Some people think you don't even exist. But for me, I can tell you this, you're mighty and you're holy and you're awesome and you live forever and ever. And you've lived long before I could even imagine, and you live longer than I could ever even imagine. And while you have, I say, Lord, would you please give me the strength to number my days, causing me to be responsible before God and to always look at him and acknowledge him in the simplest ways and the littlest things that we do of, Lord, thank you for all that you do. Lord, for the little things that you give me, for your blessings upon my life. I heard the other day a newsman say, these are cynical days, and I hated that. You know why? Because he's right. These are very, very cynical days. So cynical that in conclusion, I want to say this to you. The reason I think they're cynical days is because when you lose and you remove from your vocabulary and your day-by-day living, the touch of God and the loving kindness of God, that extra jelly that the Lord places in your life, the extra blessings that he gives to you, his goodness and gladness and grace that he offers you, that while I read the simple note that she wrote, that if I had it to do over, then this is what I would do, then I say to you today, I feel the same way. And let me conclude by saying this. It is now elementary to tuck your Bible under your arms and to go and read it. But you see, in the 50s, my mom and dad did that every day. Every day. It's now elementary. In fact, did you know that today, nowadays, to meet with God in prayer every day is kind of foolish, kind of childish. The suggestion is you need help. They say it all the time. You Christians need a crutch. And I say, hallelujah, praise God forevermore. This little pastor, big time. God, all the crutches you've got to offer, I'll take them. I'll lean upon you like Abraham every day, all day long. But in the end, the truth is that Moses says, Lord, so all of these days and all of my life, every moment, Lord, help me to number my days. And to know that in the end, you're always included every moment, every hour, every day. And I'll never have to look back and say, Lord, I'm sorry.
2: 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You can email us at info@compassion-ministries.org. That would be for prayer requests or any correspondence you might want to have. You can also call us at 503-747-5759. Leave a voicemail. We'll get back to you quickly. And then the last way to get a hold of us would be to write to us. 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Compassion Ministries, 515 Northwest Saltzman Road, number 804, Portland, Oregon, 97229. Again, our address, 515 Northwest Saltzman Road, number 804, Portland, Oregon, 97229. Well, we're glad you could join us here today on the broadcast. Tomorrow, we'll wrap up the week in the book of Nehemiah with a message titled, When God Changes You.
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1: Quiet weather pattern continues with this broad area of high pressure in place. Partly sunny for the Portland area for the rest of today. The high upper 70s. We're down to 50 tonight with a lot of clouds around. Becoming mostly sunny on Thursday, the high 75. Partly sunny on Friday, the high low 70s. Keeping it dry for the weekend. I'm meteorologist Jennifer Naramore on KPDQ.
2: 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It's an age-old question. God or mammon? What leads to a happier, more fulfilling life? Religion or money? Now it seems we have an answer. 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In fact, poor Americans who attend church regularly are happier than wealthy Americans who never attend at all. Prominent behavioral scientist William von Hippel has observed, money buys a fair bit of happiness, but connection gives you more bang for the buck. 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It matters to connect with friends and neighbors, and church offers the opportunity to do that every week and often more. But more important still is our connection to God, our Father, our Creator, and the source of every good and lasting bond. 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
4: This is Max Lucado. The heart of Jesus was pure. Peter traveled with Jesus for 3.5 years, and he described Jesus as a lamb, unblemished and spotless. The heart of Jesus was peaceful. The disciples shouted for fear in the storm, but Jesus slept through it. Peter drew his sword to fight the soldiers, but Jesus lifted his hand to heal. The heart of Jesus was purposeful. He aimed at one goal, to save humanity from its sin. The Son of Man came to seek and save the lost. His heart was spiritual. He took instructions from God. It was his habit to go to worship. He memorized scripture. His times of prayer guided him. John 5:19 says, "The Son does what the Father does." The heart of Jesus was spiritual. Let's let ours be the same.
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0: 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No one employed or acting on behalf of Zynaptic DCOA or Dr. Dreiling DC provided content for the testimonial, and neither Zynaptic DCOA or Dr. Dreiling DC are responsible or liable for any statement made in these testimonials.
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3: Yeah, Mike, that's a really good question. You know, one of my specialties is treating discs that are bulged, herniated, disc tear, spinal stenosis, degenerative disc and joint disease. That's kind of been my specialty for the last 10 years. You know, I've been in practice 28 years, and 10 years ago, I herniated three discs and tore two of them. And I found spinal decompression was the only thing that gave me relief. And so that's what we've been specializing in the last 10 years at Vancouver Disc Centers of America. And it's interesting. If you look at the stats, 80% of adults will have at least one episode of low back pain in their lifetime. And if not treated properly, many of these things can become chronic. I can't tell you how many times I see people who have been suffering 5, 10, 15, 20 years, and they're looking for an alternative to the traditional medical approach to managing back pain.
2: So how complicated are disc herniations, Dr. Troy?
3: Yeah, you know, it's not a straightforward thing. It's multifactorial. There's a lot that goes into disc herniation. So typically, it's going to be related to the degenerative process, as we call it, mechanical failure. One of my colleagues, Dr. Zuck, he's an orthopedic surgeon in New Jersey. He says the mechanical expiration date of people's joints are expiring quicker than they used to. And one of the reasons is because we're living longer. So, you know, the longer you drive on a pair of tires on your car, the more it's going to wear out. Same thing with our body. So, and it's also related to external injuries. And a lot of people don't really think was it a car accident? Was it slip and fall? But a lot of these external injuries, things like repetitive bending, stretching, overstretching. I'll tell you, I went to one of my landscaper patient's office one time, and his desk was angled at like a 60-degree angle, and his chair was straight ahead. So when I went to see him, he was twisted in his chair. And he's been experiencing neck and shoulder pain and back pain. I said, man, you got to get your spine straight. So rotational types of movements, repetitive rotational movements. Like if you look at Tiger Woods, he's had five back surgeries, and you look at all the rotation he does. And of course, bad posture. People always ask me, could this be related to bad posture? And it's multifaceted. So there's multitude of things that can go into causing discs to break down, causing nerves to get compressed, and causing people to have low back pain or neck pain or tingling numbness in extremities, whether it's an arm or a leg or into their feet or their hands.
2: Dr. Troy, what are the conservative treatments offered by medical doctors?
3: Conservative treatment by most MDs usually consists of medication, exercise. They'll look at physical and rehab methods. And one of the most

0: widely used therapies is traction type therapy.
1: So how does traction therapy work, Dr. Troy?
0: So what traction therapy does is it decreases pressure that's caused by gravity. So when gravity pushes us down, things get compressed in the spine, the joints, the nerves. And what traction therapy does, it creates gentle spine separation of the discs and the joints. And some of the research is showing you can open up the hole that the nerves sit in that go into extremities by up to 30%. You can increase disc height anywhere from 10 to 30%. And that's usually enough to give people relief. So what that does is it creates a negative pressure or a vacuum in the disc, which causes the disc to rehydrate. It causes it to bring in nutrients. It helps bring in blood, and it helps flush out the chemicals, the inflammation that causes the pain, and reduces pressure on the nerve root and the spinal cord.
1: It sounds like Disc Centers of America is setting a new standard for disc treatment.
0: You know, Sheely Bergmeier, these are two medical doctors, they did a study and they found that 86% of ruptured intervertebral discs had good to excellent results with traction therapy. We call it IDD, intervertebral differential dynamics. There's different ways to call it. We also call it spinal decompression, but depending on the author that writes papers and research, they'll call it different things, but it's a form of traction that drops disc pressure. So we can target a specific disc in the cervical spine, the neck, or in the lumbar spine to drop the disc pressure, to bring in nutrients to the disc, to help oxygenate that area so that people can get relief. And the long-term studies of spinal decompression were pretty amazing. Boxall and Martin, they did a study and it says the discs have the ability to repair themselves. And that's what we're seeing in our treatment with people, is that the disc can repair itself if you do the right things and not go out and do these repetitive activities, bending, stretching, over-rotating, bad posture. If we can get people to change and modify some of their behavior patterns, we're seeing really good results with spinal decompression. And, you know, there's a difference between being just sore and then having back pain that's debilitating. Because a lot of, you know, as we get older, we tend to be more sore, at least if we're active. But we're talking about debilitating back pain where people can't roll over in bed, they can't pick up their kids, they can't tie their shoes, and, you know, it affects their quality of life.
1: Dr. Troy, I know that many people who suffer a back pain episode actually start in the ER for treatment. So could you walk our listeners through what exactly happens with this approach when you go to the emergency room?
0: Yeah, that's a really good question. You know, a lot of people, they're scared. Back pain, if it's debilitating, it'll take you down. I've seen so many people who suffer with this, but a lot of our patients, you know, they'll say, yeah, I went to the ER, and I'll ask them, you know, what did they do? And typically they're going to give them some sort of medication or a shot, which is typically is going to give them maybe temporary relief. A lot of patients will tell me they didn't get any relief. And if you don't treat the disc specifically, because what you're doing is you're just treating the effect, the symptom, if you give them some medication or a shot. So if you don't treat the disc specifically, then these problems can continue to linger on. And, you know, if the medication doesn't work, if you stay in that medical model, then sometimes they'll go in and cut tissues. They'll trim discs with the hope to get the pressure off the nerve. But in my training, if you cut a disc, you're not really repairing the disc. You're just removing parts out of the body. And I've seen this happen many times where people might have they call it a discectomy, where they remove some of the disc. It may or may not give them relief. And if that doesn't work, the next thing is to do a laminectomy, which where they remove part of the vertebra with the hope of decreasing pressure on spinal cord and nerve roots. Again, if it's a disc issue and you do that, you're really not treating the specific disc problem. And then if laminectomies don't work, then they do fusions. And so many times if people have gone down the discectomy route, the laminectomy route, the fusion route, they may have had 2, 3, 4 surgeries. There's a point when the doctors will say, there's nothing we can do for you. And I hear patients come to me all the time who are suffering that said, the doctor told me there's nothing else they can do. And I agree with them. I go, they're right. There's nothing else they can do, because the typical approach is medication, maybe some exercise, and then surgery. And the studies show, this is why a lot of people come to us and say, I don't want to have back surgery. Studies show that 10 to 74% of back surgeries fail. And Dr. Stephen Atlas, he reported very few people have no pain following surgeries. He says that relief may last only a few years before the condition worsens. And I see this all the time because when you're doing a surgical procedure, removing tissue, scraping, you're really not getting to the root cause of the problem. And with Dissenters of America, it's amazing to be part of this. I don't know if I told you this, Mike, but they just named me the president of the International Disc Education Association. So I've been tasked with looking up research and sending it to our clinics. We have 191 clinics in 39 states, and we see results that are nothing short of amazing every day in our office.
1: That's fantastic, Dr. Troy. Well, congratulations, Mr. President.
0: All right. Thanks, Mike. I appreciate it. You know, my good buddy, Dr. Lohr, he's a colleague of mine. He's president of the Disc Association for the last 10 years, and he recently passed away. So it's kind of an honor to fill his shoes. And I've been tasked with helping our doctors with Disc Centers of America get more research around to our groups so that we can get results that most of us see clinically.
1: Well, that's wonderful, Dr. Troy. Do you have any real-life cases that you've had recently at Vancouver Disc Center?
0: I had a lady, she came to us 2 years ago. She had a lumbar laminectomy fusion. That's where they fuse segments in her spine, experiencing back pain, leg pain, neuropathy-type symptoms in her feet. And pain levels were 9, 10 when she started, and we got her down to 0 to 1. And then she recently flared herself up, came back to see us. She had seen 3 or 4 other doctors in Idaho, and nobody could help her with the pain she was experiencing. She called her sister up and said, hey, can I come back and live with you for a month or two so I can get treated at Vancouver Disc Center? And she started just recently. She's doing better. She's happy that she's back under care, and I'm thankful that she came back to see us. Now we're seeing good results again, and it's lovely to see people get the results and relief that they're looking for.
1: Any real-life cases, Dr. Troy?
0: Yeah, Mike, I recently had a plumber come see me. He was experiencing back pain, leg pain. He's having a tough time doing his plumbing job. But 8 years ago, he was experiencing back pain with leg pain, and he went in for a discectomy where they trim part of the disc. And I asked him, how'd that go? He said it went okay for about 2 weeks. I went back to work. I was doing some plumbing, and I heard this popping noise in my low back, and the pain's worse now than it's ever been. And he dealt with it, Mike, for 8 years. So he had 2 weeks of relief, and then he didn't know what to do for 8 years until he found us. I believe he heard us on the radio, and now within 2 weeks, he's doing better. And I feel bad for him. He has suffered for 8 years. So I'm very thankful that we reach out to people like this and we're able to help them.
1: Dr. Troy, if someone had a recent MRI and is looking for a conservative approach to treating disc issues, how do they get in to see you for consultation at Vancouver Disc Center?
0: Well, what they would need to do is they need to call us, and my team will get you in for a consultation so we can meet with you, look at history, see what's going on. 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
1: That's pretty cool.
0: Yeah, that's kind of cool.
1: Thanks, Dr. Troy. 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

0: 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Hi, Dr. Troy. How are you today?
1: Hey, I'm great, Mike. Glad to be on the show today. You know, I wanted to mention I became the president of the International Disc Education Association. So I'm excited about that.
0: Well, congratulations. I love the fact that you're such a lifelong learner that you keep up on the latest technologies, resources, and techniques to help us feel better and have better lives. So can you tell us about today's topic, which is spinal innovative care, knees, disc, and class 4 laser, please?
1: Yeah, you know, I wanted to talk to the listeners today about some of the new technologies that we've added to our office. And you know, I've been studying everything spine for 27 years, and I had a spine injury when I was 12 years old, fell off a three-wheeler, knocked the wind out of me. And I've been seeking relief for my spine since I was 12. So all the stuff I'm going to be talking about today is all things that I've done personally on myself and that we use with patients consistently in the office to get them the relief and function they're looking for.
0: That's wonderful, Dr. Troy. I know you recently added two new treatment modalities for the knee and extremities. Is that correct?
1: That is correct, yeah.
0: Can you help explain how this equipment works?
1: Yeah, well, the first thing is the knee decompressor. It's a medical device that decompresses the knee joint. So, you know, as people get older, the knees can start to degenerate. You know, you always hear this bone on bone, and they need a knee replacement. Or it could be an acute injury where they tear the meniscus or tear the ACL ligament. So this knee decompression it came out about 4 or 5 years ago, and it really helps people who've had chronic knee pain. And I'm seeing amazing results with it. The other thing that we just added, and I'm super excited about this, is a class 4 laser. We've been using 3B lasers, which don't heat up the tissue. People don't feel them. So we call them a cold laser. But this class 4, let's call it a hot laser or a warm laser. This thing's been, the first day we put it in our clinic and started using it on patients, we've started seeing phenomenal results. So, it's pretty amazing to me that we can add these technologies and see people get better faster than we've ever seen before.
0: Well, that sounds wonderful, Dr. Troy. What results have you been getting with the knee decompressor and the FDA-cleared class 4 laser?
1: Well, the one thing, when we first put in the class 4 laser, I remember this lady, she's got bilateral knee pain. She's pretty much lost 80%, 90% of the joint space. She has to use a cane to walk. And the first day, we've been doing decompression on her for about 2 weeks, and she was a little, you know, I'm not noticing a lot of change. And then we added the class 4 laser to her, and her first treatment, my assistant who helps get patients on and off the equipment, she didn't have to help her, and she walked out without using her cane. And it's just phenomenal. It blew my mind. And all the patients that we put on the class 4 laser for knee issues had nothing but good things to say about how they felt after the treatment. And so we're super excited to see the results that people can get long-term from this.
0: How exciting, Dr. Troy. How does spine health and mobility tie into knee issues?
1: That's a really good question. You know, when I first went to school, we always would say that the segment L3 controls the knee. L3 controls the knee. So we would always say if somebody came in, they had knee pain, we got to check the function of the L3 vertebra in your low back. And there was a recent study that came out that show the that people with chronic knee pain, they're L3 the majority of the time, and their L5 spinal segment showed degenerative changes. So we know there's a direct correlation to degeneration at L3 and L5 to chronic knee pain. So keeping the spine in those segments moving mechanically is going to help the hip, the knee, and the feet and ankles work better, mechanically function better. So we've always said if the spine is out of alignment, it's going to go downstream into an extremity, whether it's a leg or an arm. So there's a huge component to spinal function, spinal mobility, disc health related to knee pain and knee problems.
2: Dr. Troy, how do the spinal discs play a role in knee health and body mobility?
1: That's a great question. You know, I look at the discs as little shock absorbers or little spacers. So they're spacers for the nerve roots that come off the spinal cord that innervate the muscles of the glute, the hamstrings, the quadriceps, your calves. And so if there's interference in that signaling that controls muscle function, it can create an imbalance in the body. So if the discs, we've always said that all roads lead to disc, meaning all issues with the spine eventually are going to lead to disc. And if you look at the incidence as we age every 20 years, the incidence almost goes up 20-25% of how many people have spinal disc degeneration, disc bulges, disc-related disorder. So that's why I always say all roads lead to disc. So if we can get the shock absorbers functioning again, get them rehydrated, put the fluid back in the disc, and that's what spinal decompressor does, is it helps decompress spinal discs so that people can avoid the shots or the surgery. You know, Dr. Kremchek, he's a leading orthopedic surgeon in the United States right now. He has a 100,000 square foot clinic. He does back surgeries. He does other surgeries, orthopedic surgeries, knees, shoulders. But he, when he was a resident in medical school studying to be a neurosurgeon, he said he actually had back surgery, and he said he wished that he would have had a spinal decompressor machine back then. And he says, I have it on my website under MD reviews. He said, anybody who comes into me for back pain, before I give them a shot, an epidural, or before we do spinal surgery on them, he said, I always put them on the decompressor to see how they're going to respond. And I think that's the best approach, is a conservative approach first, so that, you know, many of our patients, we see them get well very quickly, and we see great results. You know, the research shows that 86 to 92% of the people who are candidates for decompression have significant results in 6 to 8 weeks. And I always tell patients, chances are within 2 weeks, you're going to feel significantly better from spinal decompression if you're a qualified candidate. And so it's just exciting to me to see these results with people.
2: Dr. Troy, so many people live in pain for so long. To get results within a couple of weeks, in many cases, is wonderful. So can anyone with hip pain or leg pain be helped with non-surgical spinal decompression?
1: Yes, that's classically what I see all day long. People with leg pain, hip pain. I actually had a guy just the other day came in, and he said, you know, the doctor said it's a hip problem. You know, he went to his regular general doctor, and he's like, yeah, my hip hurts. So they x-rayed his hips, and I x-rayed his hips, and his hips look perfect. He's in his 70s. His hips, there's no degenerative change. There's no loss in joint space. You know, because the doctors were like, well, you might need a hip replacement. But looking at his imaging, I'm like, there's no way that you need a hip replacement. It's coming from the disc in your low back. And you could see he'd lost 80% of the disc height in his low back. And he started doing decompression. He started getting relief with his hip pain because the pain was being generated from the disc and it was radiating into the hip area.
2: Wow, Dr. Troy. You're so good with helping people out, and you've got wonderful stories. So do you have any recent results that you can share with our listeners?
1: Yeah, there's two that really stick out recently in my mind. One is a gal. She's a workout enthusiast. You know, her boyfriend came to see me about a year and a half ago, could barely walk, couldn't lift weights, had pain and numbness down his legs. And it took her about a year and a half to come in. This guy's walking around doing whatever he wants to now. He's in his mid-40s, and so is she, but she's a real hardcore workout person, and she just kept injuring and exacerbating her back pain. And it really took me a while to get her on track. And now, she was a 7 or 8 for back pain, leg pain. She had to modify her workouts. She's been under care almost 3 weeks now. She reported just the other day, her pain level is a 1, sometimes a 0. She's able to do things in the gym that she hasn't been able to do in a long time. And so, I mean, the disc problems, you know, if you don't take care of them, it's just like the tire on your car. Once the tire starts wearing, you know, there's only so much mileage you can get out of it. And, you know, could it be a week, a month, a year before that tire blows? Yeah. Same thing with the spine. Once this mechanics start breaking down, it's just a matter of time before bad things start to show up. Here's another really good case. A younger gal had chronic neck pain for 5 years. She tried pretty much everything besides surgery. She tried the shots. She tried acupuncture. She tried traditional chiropractic. She tried massage. Nothing was helping with her. And I got to tell you, Mike, she was a tough case because every time she came in, she just looked angry. We would treat her and she looked angry. And then about week five, week six, you know, her neck pain started at an 8, and I saw her and I said, how's the neck doing? She said, you know, once we got to a certain weight, because, you know, as we treat people, we add more and more distractive forces, and that translates into how much pounds of pull we use when we decompress them. And when I say pull, it's really gentle, really slow pull. It's not quick and fast so that we don't hurt people. But she, about week five, she said, you know what? I'm getting better and I'm excited. And her whole mood changed because she told me, she's like, I was going to be so angry if this didn't work because I've tried everything else. And the sad part is I wish she would have come to us first so she could have saved thousands of dollars in different things that she did that didn't give her any relief. So I was kind of like the last stop before the surgeon. And it you know, people can get rough on us when they're hurting, and it's nice to see them turn the corner and see them happy again.
2: Dr. Troy, I know many people have come to you and tried other medical procedures for back-related issues. What's one of the most common questions you get when you explain decompression therapy to them?
1: I get this all day long. The most common question is, why didn't my doctor tell me about this? How come they just didn't send me here? And, you know, it's sad, but it's true. Here's the deal, is a lot of doctors don't know what we do. And I just actually got a voicemail from one of my staff before our show here that said there's a local doctor in town wants to talk to you. He wants to send you patients because he's heard good things about what you're doing. And really, you know, if you look at doctors, we should work together as a team. We should be on the same page. And the goal is to get people relief they're looking for with the least invasive procedures possible. And so a lot of people, you know, they just don't know. And that's why I like to get on the radio with you and tell the story, because people don't know. This technology has been around over 20 years. Dr. Sheely, he's a Duke-trained neurosurgeon, taught at Harvard. He published over 500 articles on spinal decompression. So the literature is out there on the results of what we see with spinal decompression, non-surgical approach. And Dr. Sheely's average patient had already had 4 back surgeries. And this is the leading authority on spinal decompression. So the information's out there. It just depends on if the doctor's trained or exposed to it. And a lot of them just stay in their lane. And I understand that, you know, you want to do your craft, but you don't spill over into others. So that's the biggest thing, is people just don't know what we do. And they wish they would have tried us before. Probably 50, 60% of our patients have already had some sort of injection, epidural, discectomy, fusion, laminectomy. They've had some sort of medical procedure, sometimes invasive more than others. And, those can be tough cases, but I've seen great success with patients who've had other medical procedures.
2: And finally, Dr. Troy, how can our listeners get in to see you at Vancouver Disc Center?
1: Well, that's the easy part. Pick up the phone, give us a call, and, you know, we'll do our best to get you in as soon as possible. We try to get people in within 24, 48 hours. You know, we don't have a 6-month waiting list. Sometimes we can get you in a couple days. Sometimes we can get you in same day. It just depends on our schedule. But we're very efficient. We're very effective. And we'd love to help people, see if we can get them better and see if they're a good candidate. So anybody suffering back pain, neck pain, arm pain, knee pain. I didn't tell you this, but I had a guy that got in a car accident here a couple weeks ago. He tore the ligaments in the front of his shoulder. We did an MRI, and he's got a clear tear there. We put him on the Class 4 laser, his first treatment. This guy had been suffering for 2-3 weeks with his shoulder. Took us a while to get his MRI. But after his first laser treatment, he said, man, I can move my shoulder better. And I told him, I said, I don't think you're a surgical candidate, but you should go to the orthopedist and see what they say, because it looked more like a mild tear, but still he was struggling with using his arm, and he is a mechanic. And so he hasn't been able to work because he has to lift parts and he can't do that with the shoulder right now, but I'm excited to see the results. So anybody suffering, call us. We'd love to see you in our office and see if we can help you.
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0: 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Hi, Dr. Troy. How are you today?
1: Hey, Mike, I'm doing great. Thanks for having me on the show today.
2: Always a pleasure to learn more from you, especially when it comes to our bodies and how to take better care of them. So can you tell us about spine disc health and healing and what we should know about them?
1: Yeah, you know, for the last 26 years, I've been specializing in spinal disorders, back pain, neck pain, sciatica, carpal tunnel, numbness, tingling, headaches, vertigo. So that's really been my forte in the last 26 years of clinical practice. But about 8 years ago, I got injured lifting my daughter onto the toilet seat, and I herniated three discs in my lower back. I tore two of them, and everything I tried traditional chiropractic, I did acupuncture, I did over-the-counter medication, I did meditation, stretching, nothing seemed to work until I actually went to a doctor who specialized in non-surgical spinal decompression for helping the disc heal and repair. And so that really set me on a course of studying discs and disc-related orders and spine-related disorders, and really becoming advanced and very proficient in what we do. So that's kind of been my background and how I've got on this path to help people non-surgically get their life back, feel better, get their function back, so they can avoid the narcotics, the injections, and even potential surgeries.
2: There's no way you knew this, Dr. Troy, but just last week, I was sliding a TV in the back of my Toyota Highlander, and it wasn't lifting furniture. It wasn't lifting the TV with my 18-year-old son's help. It was scooching it up in the car that threw my back out. So tell us, what do we need to know about spinal discs, and how can they affect our health?
1: Well, spinal discs are kind of an interesting thing because I call them the shock absorbers of the spine. They're these little jelly packets. I like to call them jelly donuts, but they're in between the vertebra, and the top of the vertebra and the bottom of the vertebra is there's a disc in between those. And depending on the height and the health of the disc will determine how big the hole that the nerve that comes off the spinal cord is. So for example, if in your neck, you've got three or four different bundles of nerves that go into your arm, control your shoulder, your arm, your forearm, your hands. And in your low back, same thing. People refer to the sciatic nerve, but you have the holes in the low back that are made up of or composed of the disc health. So depending on how healthy the discs are, how high they are, how hydrated they are, that's going to allow maximum opening for those nerve roots. And so when discs get injured or compromised or degenerate, then those holes can become narrowed, and that's a condition called stenosis. You can have either central spinal canal stenosis, or you can have nerve root foramen stenosis. And both of those conditions can cause all kinds of trouble with people. You can see things like sciatic pain, carpal tunnel, shoulder pain, numbness, tingling, hands and feet. You can see neuropathy. You can even see organ issues from time to time with people, digestion, sinus, breathing issues. So the health of the disc is really important for longevity. And I always say the back, your discs, that's your freedom. So if you lose function in your low back, you're going to lose potentially your ability to walk, your ability to sit, roll over, play with your kids, do your daily activities. And discs are one of the most pain-sensitive structures in your body. And so if the discs are compromised, it can be very painful, it can be very debilitating, and it can even lead into some psychological disorders, which we can talk about a little bit later in the show. But I call the discs the shock absorbers of the spine, and they're kind of like tires. So if you lose air in your tire in your car, you're going to get a rougher, bumpier ride. Same thing holds true for if the discs get compromised, they start to dehydrate, they degenerate, or they bulge, herniate, tear.
2: Having driven on tires with blowouts, thanks for the illustration. Discs are very important. So could you please tell us about your advanced training in disc disorders?
1: Yeah, you know, it's quite interesting. Recently, we were interviewing a couple doctors. One of them had been in school for 5 years, came out of his healthcare training, got his certificate, his doctorate degree. And the other one had only been out 5 months. And I asked both of them, have you ever heard of non-surgical spinal decompression? And they said, no, they don't teach us that in school. And so really, to become proficient in spinal decompression, I've spent the last 5 years, I've been nationally certified 4 times. I've actually been a speaker on the circuit for spinal decompression. I'm on the advisory board for the education information for disc health. And it's been quite a remarkable program that I've gone through. I also became proficient in interpreting MRIs because a lot of patients will tell me they had an MRI and maybe the doctor said they needed surgery or they didn't need surgery. The patient didn't know what they were looking at. They just took the doctor's word for it. So I can't tell you how many times patients are thankful that I'll sit down with them, review their MRI, show them what is exactly going on, how it's affecting them, and then we correlate that with an examination. One of the other advanced trainings I did was called COX, C-O-X, COX Flexion Distraction Decompression Technique, and that's a very gentle technique that is designed to help alleviate pain and improve function in patients with severe back conditions. And these are cases where traditional chiropractic may not help them, or in some cases I've seen them where a traditional chiropractic approach, which is very fast, high velocity type of thrust could actually exacerbate or inflame the patient and make them worse. So I spent a lot of time studying discs, how to get them healthy, how to get these conditions to be improved. And, you know, the results are pretty remarkable.
2: Dr. Troy, I love that you are a lifelong learner and you're constantly picking up new tricks. So how exactly do you evaluate for disc issues?
1: That's a really good question. Well, the first thing we always like to look at is history. I can't tell you how many times people say, oh, I've never been in a car accident. And that's not the only thing. I mean, that's pretty obvious that a car accident could do that, could cause disc issues, disc tears, disc bulges, disc herniation, ligament injuries, muscle injuries, joint dysfunction. But many of these things we see are repetitive types of motions, or even motions where you're sitting all day and you lose function of the spine, and then the segments of the spine start to break down. They start to malfunction, they start to degenerate. You can get muscle atrophy, ligament thickening, and the joints, basically, I like to say they rust, and then you lose function of your spinal joints. And so how we evaluate, obviously history, I like to look at imaging. My gold standard is an MRI. If somebody's had an MRI, I can sit down with them, look at it, determine right there on the spot if we can help them. CTs can be helpful. Some people can't have MRIs because they may have metal or previous surgeries. And one of the other things that we use, the old test of time, is the X-ray. And so imaging really helps me see which area is the worst, which one we want to focus on first. And then we do a certain orthopedic tests and neurological tests. There's gold standards for evaluating for disc integrity, disc health. There's a few classic tests that I do that really can help me determine if the discs are irritated, the nerve roots are irritated. And then we check sensory nerves. We check muscle nerves, muscle strength, reflexes. And we correlate this all together to see if the patient is a candidate for non-surgical disc hydration therapy. And I can't tell you how many times that people have been told that they need surgery, they're recommended to have surgery, or shots, they're on muscle relaxers, they're on narcotics. And we are able to help these people get relief in a relatively short amount of time.
2: That's wonderful, Dr. Troy. So tell us, what is the medical approach to treating these conditions?
1: The classic typical medical approach is, you know, a lot of times you'll see people that have a disc issue, they might be prescribed physical therapy, which in my experience does not put water back into a disc, does not reduce inner disc pressure, which is really what we're after in these types of cases to get relief. And then they might prescribe a series of muscle relaxers, anti-inflammatories, painkillers, and, you know, long-term, that, again, doesn't put water back into the disc, increase disc height, take the pressure off the nerve. It may give people some temporary relief, but I've just found long-term people who do this, they're delaying the inevitable, which is the body continues to degenerate and break down. And then sometimes we'll see epidurals. And I think I mentioned before in a previous show, Dr. Oz had a great segment on his show about epidurals and how they're not FDA approved for back pain. And I would recommend anybody who is thinking or considering of getting an epidural shot to watch Dr. Oz's video. You can just Google it, go on YouTube, and it really shows you some of the side effects and some of the complications that can occur from that procedure. And then again, there's different surgical procedures. There's procedures where they trim the disc off. But again, doing that does not put water back into the disc. Or we might see there's a laminectomy, which is where they remove some of the bone of the vertebra to try to surgically decompress a nerve. And then again, there's fusions. And so typically if somebody's going to go for a back surgery, we may see where they do a discectomy, then they might do a laminectomy, and then they might do a fusion. And there's been many, many cases that have come to my office who have had 2, 3, 4, 5. The most I've ever seen is a case where the guy had 12 back surgeries between his neck and his low back. And so that's typical medical approach. And again, you know, the research shows that only 1% go for surgery. And I always tell people, if you're considering surgery or shots, you know, let's go for a natural, safe, conservative approach first. And if you haven't done that and you just go straight for surgery, I think a lot of people are missing out on an opportunity to really get their function and their life back, because there are complications with some of those medical procedures. And heaven forbid, you know, something happens. You know, that guy that was the actor in Home Alone, the dad, he went for back surgery and he ended up dying from complications due to the medication that he was taking. And Steve Kerr, who was the Warriors head coach back when the Blazers were playing in the playoffs a few years ago, he ended up going through a medical procedure, and he said, never again would I do that. And he encouraged everybody. He said, rehab, rehab, rehab, because he had some serious complications due to the procedure that he had done on his spine.
2: Wow, Steve Kerr, that's horrible. Dr. Troy, do patients ever ask you, how come my doctor didn't send me for decompression therapy?
1: Yeah, I mean, that I see that a lot there, because they don't know, you know, the doctors don't know. Just like I told you earlier in the show, a couple young guys that just got out of school, some healthcare providers, they were never exposed to this. And the interesting thing about spinal decompression is it was the Acuspina table, which is one of the pieces of equipment that we use, that they did studies at Harvard, they did studies at Johns Hopkins and the Mayo Clinic, and showed some pretty impressive outcomes, anywhere from 88 to 92% success rate with people with neck and back related conditions in 6 to 8 weeks, meaning people got significant relief within 6 to 8 weeks following the protocols that were established by Mayo Clinic, by Stanford, and by Johns Hopkins. So, you know, that's why I say a lot of doctors don't know what we do. But I have to tell you, Mike, in the last 3 or 4 months, I'm seeing other healthcare providers, medical providers, there's local clinics in our town that have patients that they don't know what to do with, and they say, go see Dr. Troy and the team there at Vancouver Disc Center. And I got to tell you, those patients tend to have the best results because they've been screened by the medical doctor or their primary care, and they understand what we do. And we work very well with other healthcare providers if they understand what we do. And that's really what it comes down to, is people don't know. And that's why I get on the radio and do what I do, so that we can educate people on that there's a safe, natural way to alleviate pain associated with disc issues, with spinal stenosis, as the spine ages. There's things you can do to help mobilize the segments of the spine to restore function, reduce pain, and improve people's qualities of life.
2: That's what it's all about, Dr. Troy. So do you have any recent success cases that stand out in your memory?
1: Yep, absolutely. You know, that's my favorite part. I love seeing people get better. It gives me goosebumps. And I'll tell you this. I had a guy come see me 10 years ago. He came a couple times, and his spine was pretty messed up back then, but he just showed up back here just a couple weeks ago in our office. He's a 60-year-old landscaper. You can imagine the type of physical stress he's gone through for being age 60. He's been doing it 40 years. So he came to our office. He presented with low back pain. Pain scale was between 8 and 10, depending on what he did. He had decreased sensation in his legs. He had sharp burning pain in his legs. He also had numbness and tingling in his pinkies. He actually had a previous back surgery 23 years ago at L5-S1, which is in the low back. He was antalgic, which means he was leaning to one side. He said doing any yard work or any work increased his pain. He brought his MRI and we looked at it. He had pretty significant spinal degeneration. The discs were, I call them desiccated, or some doctors call it black disc, but the discs were dehydrated. He had spinal stenosis, which is narrowing where the nerve roots in the spinal cord sit. And, you know, long term, he's not doing good. He's lost his function. His ability to roll over in bed was bad. And so here's the really, really cool part. I recommended a series of decompression visits with him. And within four visits, he was 50% reduced on his pain scale. And he was rolling over better in bed without pain. He was bending better. He was getting in and out of the car better. And in less than 2 weeks, he was 50% better. And I always tell patients, I said, chances are in 2 weeks, the research shows you'll be significantly better with spinal decompression if you're a qualified candidate. There's another case I wanted to tell you about too, you know, of a 65-year-old female. And I think she actually heard us on the radio here. She was suffering from low back pain, 10 out of 10. Her feet were numb. She was losing balance. She said she'd have to hold onto the bar in the shower to take a shower. If not, she felt like she was going to fall. She had lost a sensation in her legs. She had positive orthopedic tests. Her MRI showed spinal stenosis, multiple disc bulges, degenerative changes in the disc, degenerative disc disease, as they call it. Doctors also like to call it degenerative arthritis. And within 4 weeks, 70% pain reduction, significant numbness in her feet. Her balance had improved 80%. She's walking better, sleeping better. And I just want to encourage people who are listening to us, call our office, come in for a consultation, see if we can help, and see if we can, you know, turn the corner and get your life back, get your activities of daily living improved, and help you feel better.
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7: Quiet weather pattern continues with this broad area of high pressure in place. Partly sunny for the Portland area for the rest of today. The high upper 70s. We're down to 50 tonight with a lot of clouds around. It can be mostly sunny on Thursday, the high 75. Partly sunny on Friday, the high low 70s. Keeping it dry for the weekend. I'm meteorologist Jennifer Naramore on KPDQ.
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13: Welcome, everyone, to Family Talk. It's a ministry of the James Dobson Family Institute, supported by listeners just like you. I'm Dr. James Dobson, and I'm thrilled that you've joined us.

0: about her brand new book called Moms of the Bible, Life-Changing Lessons for the Fearless, Flawed, and Faithful. And that link is up at jdfi.net. Rhonda Stoppie, welcome back to Dr. James Dobson's Family Talk. It's good to have another day to converse with you.
1: Yes, I love that last conversation. If you guys missed it, go back because it was so good.
0: Rhonda has delineated motherhood biblically into three different categories: fearless moms, flawed moms, and faithful moms. And we didn't spend a lot of time on the faithful because the flawed and the fearless just were so engaging and so compelling. But I wanted to not gloss over this because one of the biggest challenges that a lot of women are facing today is the fact that you've got a lot of single parents and you do have a lot of single again parents who wind up getting married. And when you get into that step family relationship, that's not always easy, regardless of the ages of the kids. I mean, my kids, well, all of our kids were adults when Lisa and I got married 7 years ago this December. And quite frankly, you know, it's been a rough go in some areas, a little bumpy. One of the influences that you talk about in your book, Moms of the Bible, is the unlikely influence of a stepmother. Who is the stepmother you're talking about and why is her influence so important?
1: Oh, do I love this story. So I have to do a little backtracking and say when I was 10 years old, I was at a youth camp in the Santa Cruz Mountains in California near the ocean. And there was a teacher that came down to the fire pit every night and he unpacked the story of Esther from scripture. Mm-hmm. And as a 10-year-old little girl, I was captivated by her story. You know, back, this was in the 60s. When all I thought that women in ministry could do is go be a missionary, because you saw the slideshows and all of that. So I was like, I guess that's what I'm going to do after I left that camp. But as I heard him unpack Esther's story, she was just an average, beautiful, but average woman that God used in incredible ways. And we all know her story. She was taken captive. Mordecai says, well, hey, maybe God chose you for such a time as this. You need to go talk to the king. She says, if I die, I die. She goes in. She rescues her people. Great story. Love it. But time out. There are our children and our grandchildren are watching our lives. And when Xerxes was king, and he was an awful king, you know, it's not this happily ever love story that, oh, he chose her to be his princess. And he was such a great, he was a terrible, if you look at him in history, murderous king. And so he had a son named Artaxerxes. In fact, some historians believe the reason he did not put Vashti to death was maybe because she was pregnant with Artaxerxes at the beginning of Esther. If you've never read Esther, go back and read it. I don't have time to tell you the story, but do not miss that book in the Bible. It's fabulous.
0: Well worth it. Yes.
1: Well worth it. And so here's the point of that story. Years later, Artaxerxes, when he is king after his father, he has compassion on the Jewish people. And when they want to go back and rebuild the walls, he says yes. And he sends them supplies and money. And he writes them a letter and says, let them do this. And I'm supporting this. Some historians honestly believe the reason he had such compassion for the Jewish people was because he was raised in the same palace as Queen Esther, who was a precious, godly woman. So, stepmom, you may only have them every other weekend. You may be the one they scream in your face and say, you're not my mom. Don't tell me to do my homework. Mm-hmm. You may think you are not having any influence in their life, but you live out your faith in a real, genuine way. One that Jesus said the priority of life is to love God with all your heart, soul, mind, and strength, with your whole being. How do you fall in love with him? Through the pages of scripture. You unpacked, God revealed his character all through the Bible. He doesn't ask us to just blindly fall in love with those flannel graph Bible stories that we think we know about God. He says, no, I am Yahweh. I am El Shaddai, the provider. I am Jehovah Nisi, your banner. I am the God who sees. I am. You fall in love with who he really is. The second commandment Jesus gave was to love our neighbor as ourselves. When I fall in love with who God is, not who I perceive him to be, then the Spirit of the Most High God spills over with agape, selfless love on those children. And maybe it's your own kids that are adolescents and that are shaking their fists at you. I know that too. But his love, they can't ignore it. And they cannot resist the love you have for your God. They may say you're crazy. They may say that's not for me, but it will imprint on them. And you never know, down the road, years later, that stepchild that God may remind that your God is the way, the truth, and the life. Amen. You don't know. You live out your life. You memorize scripture. You sing worship songs. And you love them with Christ's selfless love. And you trust God to do the work in their heart.
0: Mm. Beautiful and encouraging story.

0: And one of the areas, too, that toward that end, Rhonda, and I love how you address this in your book, Moms of the Bible, Life-Changing Lessons for the Fearless, Flawed, and Faithful, which is up at jdfi.net, is there's another component that is kind of as old as time. It's become a plot point in a lot of comedies or in a lot of dramas. It's the mother-in-law and daughter-in-law relationship. And you take us through that whole relationship. We know what it's like when mom does not like the young lady that her son picked out. No one's going to mess up my precious boy. Or the woman finds the man of her dreams and then meets mom and, oh gosh, what am I going to do? But when you tell the story of a mother-in-law, daughter-in-law, I think it helps us to see it with new eyes. Thank you for allowing my little preamble, Rhonda. Please take it away.
1: My mother-in-law was a precious, godly woman. She was German. Mm. Her first language was German. Mm-hmm. And her mother-in-law hated her. She married her only son. And it was, I've heard stories of, and this, my mother-in-law just held such a godly spirit in that situation. Mm-hmm. But my mother-in-law, Eleanor, she came down with Alzheimer's when she was, actually, I was a new mom and I would have loved to have her as a mentor, but she was so confused.
0: Yeah.
1: And I love the story of my mother-in-law. I'm going to tell it real quick just because in the book and it's so good. Toward the end of her life, she stopped having the ability to speak. Her German sisters came and she could talk to them in German. It was crazy. Mm. But one of the last days that she was in my home and I was caring for her when we could still talk, when she was having a conversation, she kept telling me about this woman that she led to Jesus and we need to help her. And I'm like, okay, mom, sure. She never went anywhere. And I took her to the bathroom. And when she was washing her hands, she looked at herself in the mirror and my father-in-law would take her to have her hair cut at his barber. So her hair was a barber cut mm-hmm. now. And she had no makeup on. She always wore lipsticks. Had none. And she looked in the mirror, she washed her hands and she goes, there she is. That's the woman I led to Jesus. We have to help her. She led herself to Christ. She just didn't know it was her.
0: Oh my goodness.
1: But what I love about that story is my mother-in-law was such an evangelist and she taught me to be an evangelist. All of my books in the appendix have how to have a relationship with Jesus. The first chapter will somewhere take you to that. It's a great gift for Mother's Day. If you have a daughter-in-law or someone that you're not sure if they know Christ, it's a great gift. But when I wanted to emulate someone, it was like my mother-in-law, and I started looking at the mothers-in-law in scripture. I was going to write about Naomi and Ruth, right? Great story, great mentor. I knew what it was going to be. But as I got into the story, it's really about grief and infertility and loss. Mm. She follows her husband to a foreign land, much like I followed my husband from the San Francisco Bay Area to the middle of nowhere USA to live on a generator in 1988. And she gets there and her husband dies and then her sons marry Moabite women. I mean, just the heart wrench of that, knowing her sons married women who worship an idol that puts babies on an altar to burn for the God of prosperity. How upsetting. But that upsetting turned to grief because they could not have children. So there was this infertility. I have 8 grandbabies in heaven. I'm talking fast because I want to get this story in. Losing our grandchildren and having our children have that experience. And then her sons die. And that's when Naomi's like, that's it. We're gone. I'm going back to my people and I'm going back to my God. And the girls start to follow her. And then finally, Naomi turns to her daughters-in-law and says, I don't have anything for you. So Orpah, go back to your family. You know, Ruth, go back. Orpah does. Go back to your family. Go back to your gods. Orpah does. We never hear from her again. And this is when Ruth says, no, don't send me back. Your God will be my God. Your people will be my people. Where you go, I will go. And here's the point of that. That was Ruth's covenant to the God of Israel. She said, Yahweh, you will be my God. When did she make that covenant? After she observed her mother-in-law go through the deepest heartbreaks any woman can endure, the death of her husband, the death of her sons, infertility. And that is what spoke volumes to Ruth. Sometimes your trial's not about you. Sometimes God brings us through painful trials to validate our testimony to our children, to our daughters-in-law, to our grandchildren. They want to know that we believe what we say we believe, we really believe. And it shines brightest from a place of heartbreak when we say, God, though you slay me, I will trust you. And I love that's what that whole story of Naomi and Ruth is about, is just letting God shine brightly through the highs and the lows of your life so that others will want to know your Savior.
0: And you write about in your book, Moms of the Bible, a mother and grandmother relationship that might, I mean, you got a special young man here who's going to be called into ministry and does, but you begin to see that the reason that he is being called by the Apostle Paul is not because necessarily his dad was such a wonderful guy or that the men around him led him, but the real seeds of faith were sown by his mother and his grandmother. Talk about why that relationship and that dynamic is so important for us to see in terms of being faithful as a mother and as a grandmother.
1: So as a grandmother, I just spoke at the Legacy Coalition Grandparenting Conference. I used to speak at youth camps. Now I speak at Grandma and Grandpa Camp. And I was the MC last year for that. I used to do MC at youth camps. I'm like, I'll do an MC at a Grandma and Grandpa Camp all day long. That was the funnest thing I've ever done.
0: Yes, I love that.
1: It's not just about, it's about being influential. It's about those conversations. We slow down and we get to see life, how quickly it goes. We get to remind their parents when they're hitting adolescence, like, you went through it too.
0: Yep.
1: It goes fast. Encourage them. But I think of Lois and Eunice. And first of all, we have to go to understand that here's a grandmother. Before her daughter had Timothy, she watched her daughter marry someone who wasn't a Jew. That was a no-no. And I can only imagine, I kind of unpacked the beginning of that chapter, like, what did her mother think? And did she warn her? Mm-hmm. And then she marries this ungodly man who was a Jew, a Greek. We know that Timothy was not circumcised, and I'm sure it was because he was married to a Greek, and his dad's probably like, we are not cutting off the end of that boy's bobo. No, that's silly. And here's a grandma just standing watching, right? And then at some point, we don't know what happened. Either the biological father of Timothy either left or died, but she was probably not married to him by the time that the Apostle Paul came on the scene, is what historians think. But here's what Paul says to Lois and Eunice, and what he says about them. It was because of the word that was implanted in you by your grandmother and your mother that you were ready to receive the gospel when Paul showed up on the scene. Mm-hmm. We just do what's right in front of us. We just teach them truth. We memorize scripture so they see it's important to hide God's word in our heart. I have the entire book of Philippians memorized because it transformed my life when I studied that. I want my grandkids to understand you're never too old to stop memorizing scripture. It's what is quick and powerful and sharper than a sword. It is the lamp to your feet and the light to your path. And if you're not hiding God's word in your heart, your best bet is just your best bet. Your feelings are going to guide you and they're going to lie to you. Mm. And so here's Lois and Eunice. They don't know that they are literally training the person that the Apostle Paul is going to hand the very mantle of his ministry when he is put to death for his faith. They just did what was in front of them to do. And that's God's call to us. We just do what's in front of us. We just speak truth. We wash our minds with truth so that we can live out our faith in a way that is a light that draws them to our Savior. Not preaching at them, why do you dress like that? Why do you talk to your friends like that? That will shut them out. But one of the things I spoke on at the Grandparenting Summit was why our grandkids need our stories. Tell them stories of God's faithfulness when you were going through the hardest time in your life. Stories of God's word, how it, you know, I tell a story about my son Brandon. He had severe seizure activity, epilepsy. And I remember after 4 years of that, we had planted a church in Texas. Our house was filled with 200 teenagers serving the Lord in Jesus' name. And my son was having severe seizures. And at one point I went in my room and I wept before the Lord after Brandon had a very severe seizure. And I said, I quit. I'm done. We're serving you. We are literally seeing kids come to Christ, trashing our house in Jesus' name. And you cannot heal my boy. I quit. But when you hide God's word in your heart, you won't sin against him. And in the still small voice of my heart, I heard, in everything, give thanks, for this is the will of God in Christ Jesus concerning you. There's a long story that goes with that. You can read it in the Bible, but I tell that to my grandkids because I didn't walk away. A decade later, my daughter Meredith gave birth to a special needs daughter. She was in early high school years when that was going on. Sometimes your trial's not about you. Sometimes what you're living out in front of your kids is equipping them for a trial for the giant, the Goliath that they're going to fight one day down the road. What if I had walked away? I would have come back because the Bible says no man can pluck you out of his hand. I would have repented and I would have come back. But at what cost? My kids would have seen me walk away. Instead, living out my faith like Job, even though you slay me, I will trust you. Was it easy? No. Did I cry a lot of tears? Yes. But in the end, would I have thrown myself on that sword to equip Meredith and Jake for when they would have a special needs daughter 10 years later? Absolutely worth it. Absolutely worth it.
0: Mm, incredible. And to think about the fact that how many times as moms do you hear this from women saying, okay, I quit. I'm done. I mean, I've done everything I know how to do. I'm praying. I'm doing everything right. And then you hear that still small voice that says, hey, you know what? I mean, it's be thankful in all things, not because of all things. And you're, oh, man, yeah. Here we go again.
1: There's a cool part of that story. Brandon became an amazing musician because of those years that he was so heavily medicated. We had band practice in our house for worship. My husband said at 10 years old, I've never met someone who thinks in music theory like Brandon does. He grew up, he's a worship pastor. He's toured with some amazing Christian bands. I wanted to raise an athlete that heard the crowd glory in his accomplishments. But God's like, get out of the way, woman. You're going to raise an arrogant athlete. I'm going to raise a humble worshiper who brings the crowd to glory in my son's accomplishments through worship. But that's why old ladies know stuff. You got to hear our stories.
0: Check out the podcast. We'll put that link up at jdfi.net as well. Moms of the Bible, Life-Changing Lessons for the Fearless, Flawed, and Faithful by Rhonda Stoppie. I would be remiss, Rhonda, if I did not ask you about the final chapter of this book. When you talk about faithful moms who have no name, help us unpack why we need to be aware of these faithful moms who are essentially nameless.
1: Sometimes we just feel like we're wiping boogers and bums all day long, and we feel like it doesn't matter. It doesn't matter at all.
0: That's one way to put it. Yeah.
1: It is. It's our life. It's not on your jeans, all the things.
0: Boogers and bums. And, okay.
1: And yet our faithfulness in the daily, and honestly, the real Christian life is two steps forward, one step back. Your kids know you mess up. Yep. Your kids know that you need to come to them and ask for forgiveness. They see your realness. And honestly, in 18 years of youth ministry, the number one thing that drove kids away from the church and from Christ was the hypocrisy in their Christian homes. You give me a kid whose mom is on crack and I tell him Jesus loves you. And he's like, he loves me. Are you sure? Mm-hmm. You tell a kid raised in a Christian home of a hypocrisy based family, Jesus loves you. And they go, yeah, I've heard it my whole life. No big deal. Whew. I want to go to my kids when I blow it and say, I am so sorry. Please forgive me. Mommy asked that person to forgive me. I asked Jesus to forgive me. But let's talk about David. We don't even know David in the Bible, his mom's name. He raised the man that God said he's the apple after my own eye. Some historians have an idea of what her name is, but there is not a shout out to the woman who raised King David. I'm like, okay. Mm-hmm. My son, Tony, did not come to our family till he was 15 years old. He was a lieutenant colonel. One day we were on base. I was in the back seat. We drive up. He shows his credentials. They start saluting him like nobody's business. He flew the Raptor, the F-22. It was a big deal. And I'm sitting in the back seat and not one person saluted me. Not one person acknowledged me. Yeah. And I'm like, that's motherhood. You do it and you hand them over to whatever God has for them and you celebrate that. So when we look at moms in scripture, okay, how about this? Who made the lunch for the little boy that had the loaves and fishes? His mom. I'm guessing. I don't know who she is. She doesn't know. She has no idea even, and maybe she did know, what God did with that little, that he made much out of it. Mm-hmm. We do what's little in front of us and he will make it much, but we have to trust him. One story I love to tell, when my kids were all adults and we had had, I told you, we have 8 grandchildren in heaven. We'd had a lot of miscarriages. And my youngest daughter, Kayla, was pregnant and Steve and I went on a cruise. And when you're a pastor going on a cruise, you literally unplug. Nobody can get a hold of you. It's a great way to be gone. We pull into port and our family group text lights up and Kayla is having a miscarriage. And it's a hemorrhaging rush to the hospital experience. First child, first baby. And all of our kids in the thread are saying, are you okay? I'm praying for you. None of them lived near Kayla and Estevan at that time. I'm praying for you. Do you want me to come? My daughter-in-law, who's a doctor, is giving medical advice and prayer. My other kids they're helping Kayla and Stev direct their gaze towards Christ. Yes. Meredith, who just had a special needs daughter, is offering to come to help. And at first, as a mom, I'm like, oh no, we weren't there for this. And then Steve and I stopped and we stepped back and we said, they're doing what we taught them to do.
0: Right.
1: When we're gone, they're supporting each other with biblical scripture, with prayer, with a biblical worldview, with offering physical help and crying with them.
0: Yes.
1: And when you're at home and you're trying to teach the siblings to stop arguing with each other, to believe the best about each other, to forgive each other 70 times 7, it's exhausting. I get it. And we talk about sibling rivalry in the book. There's a lot of great insights on that. But you see it when you're not in the picture. What a gift that you gave your kids in those mundane moments of motherhood.
0: Yes.
1: And you're no longer here. And the unnamed moms in scripture. If I could read one really, really quick.
0: Yes, please do.
1: This leads me to the final unnamed mother I want to explore. I don't know her name, but you do. She is you. My heart is so filled with hope for this next generation when I consider the influence you will have as you raise your children in the nurture and admonition of the Lord. The influence of unnamed mothers has shaped nations, inspired leaders, nurtured artists, and motivated ordinary children to accomplish extraordinary achievements. Mom, this is your God-given time in history. This generation needs you to selflessly embrace your blessed calling of motherhood to bring up courageous and righteous children. In the seemingly mundaneness of motherhood, please don't lose sight of the valuable investment you will make in your children, your grandchildren, and future generations.
0: Beautiful. Beautifully put, and such a perfect way for us to conclude this just inspiring conversation with Rhonda Stoppy today here on Dr. James Dobson's Family Talk. Again, the book is called Moms of the Bible, Life-Changing Lessons for the Fearless, Flawed, and Faithful. And I'm sure a lot of moms are going to see that their season becomes a lot more fruitful after reading the lessons that they learn in this book. And we've got a link for it up at jdfi.net. Rhonda, it's always a pleasure to be with you and to have conversations with you. But thank you especially for this particular project. What a legacy piece for you, for your children, grandchildren, and for all of those who are listening to this broadcast right now, too, and watching it as well, to have that encouragement. Rhonda, thank you so much for being with us today here on Dr. James Dobson. Family Talk.
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0: Well, what a great way to end my time with Rhonda Stoppy today here on Dr. James Dobson's Family Talk. Rhonda's brand new book is called Moms of the Bible, Life-Changing Lessons from the Fearless, Flawed, and Faithful. I hope these past couple of days of conversation have been a real encouragement to you and to moms everywhere. When you go to jdfi.net, remember you can find more information about this book and also how you can stand with us financially. You know, our founder, Dr. James Dobson, knew that parenting was at the same time one of the most difficult, but also the most sacred callings on the planet, and he dedicated himself to equipping families to do it well. That mission continues today through programs like the one you just heard, and it's made possible by listeners just like you who believe in this work. We invite you to partner with us in carrying Dr. Dobson's legacy forward. You can give a gift over the phone when you call a member of our constituent care team. That number is 877-732-6825. That's 877-732-6825. And tomorrow is the National Day of Prayer, and there's a reason that this special day means so much to us here at the James Dobson Family Institute. It was back in 1991 that Shirley Dobson answered God's call to lead the National Day of Prayer Task Force. 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I encourage you to head over to jdfi.net right now, where you'll find a booklet, a video interview with Shirley Dobson, and other resources to help you and your church have a more meaningful National Day of Prayer. 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Well, I'm Roger Marsh. Thanks so much for tuning in to Family Talk today. 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
2: It's common to hear people say today that being a homemaker is boring and that the mothers who stay at home to raise children are accepting an unchallenging way of life. 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
10: Today we need to understand that if you have children that are wayward, they're not really walking with the Lord, don't give up on them. Pray for them. Be that example. Love them. Make sure that Satan doesn't get a hold of their lives and destroy them. 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

0: Welcome to Somebody Loves You Radio, the Bible teaching ministry of Roel Reese in Diamond Bar, California. We're so glad to have you along with us today for our continuing series focused on Christian mothers. As Roel considers his grandmother's powerful influence and outlines the faith journey of a biblical mom named Hannah, he'll urge you to fully entrust your kids to God. You'll see how you can have an eternal impact on your children, guarding them against worldly influences and fighting for them in prayer. In 1 Samuel chapter 1, here's Roel Reese with our study, Hannah, a Godly Mother.
1: To me, it is interesting that way back in the book of Deuteronomy chapter 6, God already had instilled to the hearts of the fathers and the mothers to be able to teach their children about God. And the reason is that when the child would grow up, he would not depart from the ways of the Lord. Now, I know there are people in the church here that maybe you were a Christian already and you train up your children in the ways of the Lord. But now, years later, you find out that your children have walked away from the Lord, and maybe you're blaming yourself. And maybe you have a lot of guilt within you. And your children are pretty messed up, and they're really out in the world, and you're really feeling guilty, and you feel like you've destroyed their lives. But I want to share with you this morning that it's never too late for anybody. Because if you do what is right in the eyes of the Lord, if first of all you become born again of the Holy Spirit and you give your life to Jesus Christ, He will take care of you, He will take care of your husband, He will take care of your children. Because that's the word of the Lord. God has created every one of us with a will. We make choices, good choices, bad choices. And yet in the history of Israel, the people wanted to do what was right. But as we read the book of Judges chapter 2, verse 10, we find out that eventually the mothers and fathers and grandparents didn't follow up in teaching their children their history and teaching them the word of God. And they were totally destroyed. They went into the world and became part of the world. And they began to worship other gods. And the situation at the time of Samuel, it's just about the same situation we have today within the church of our Lord and Savior Jesus Christ. It's really important that we understand that in this situation, in the times of Samuel, the priesthood was very corrupted. The church had a lot of problems, the synagogue. Number one problem is that the people were actually closing the book of Judges, where everybody did what was right in their own eyes. And the people of God wanted a king. They did not want God to rule over them. But before Kish has a son by the name of Saul, and Saul is elected to become the first king of Israel, the eyes of the Lord are going to and fro throughout the earth looking for a young woman that will have a baby boy, and he will become a prophet and a judge to the people of the Lord. Think of how many people never realize what kind of influence our children may have in the world as we bring them up in the ways of the Lord. At this particular time, what we need to get on our minds is that God has not only set us apart for Himself, but God has a plan for each one of our lives. When I look back at my life, and I look back when I was a child, being brought up in a Catholic environment, my whole family Catholic, my grandmother became a great influence in my life. My grandmother not only would work at 5 o'clock in the morning and get up at 4 in the morning and go to work every day at the age of 60 years old. I remember that. Why do I remember? Because she used to take me to work with her. I used to go with her. And I remember sitting in that store as she would work. She was the manager of a store. And the way she treated me and the way she took care of me while she was working, because my parents were working. And it was amazing that all those things that she did for me, and at night I remember her standing around and praying for the family, even though she was Catholic. She was praying. And she would pray for me. She would pray for my brother. She would pray for my dad. She would pray for my mother. And it's amazing to me the effect that it took on my life, that when I became an adult and she was in need, that I began to take care of her financially. That was my priority, and that was my responsibility to do that. Because for everything that she had done in my life, I never, ever have forgotten. And I think we should never forget our heritage with our parents and our grandparents. We're living in a time where children are trying to forget everything. Erase it. That's a lie of the enemy. Among the Jews, they would always mention from generation to generation and to the fourth generation, they were always, always reminding them of their heritage concerning who they were. They were God's people. We have a heritage, especially now in Christ Jesus. And when God began to deal with the nation of Israel, as God is dealing today with the church, it was a time where the priest, his name is Eli, had two sons. And his two sons were actually born in ministry, and they were brought up in the ministry, but they turned out to be a real mess in the synagogue. They were stealing the money from the church. They were laying with women in the temple. They were doing every evil imagination you could ever imagine. And Eli never, ever, ever disciplined his children. Ever. You know what God did? God eventually, when you come to chapter 3 of 1 Samuel, God set it up where God killed his children because they were so evil. And God was looking for a man. A man that would stand in the gap. And he was looking among the women of Israel, as he did in the time of Jesus when he found Mary, the mother of Jesus. Let's read the story. This is an incredible story for mothers today. Listen what he says, beginning with verse 1. And now there was a certain man of Ramathaim, of Sophim, of the mountains of Ephraim, and his name was Elkanah, the son of Jerahoram, the son of Elihu, the son of Tohu, and the son of Soph, an Ephraimite. And he had two wives. Polygamy was happening at this time. God did not allow it. It was against God's will, but they had two wives. He says, the name of the first one was Hannah, and the name of the other was Peninnah. And Peninnah had children, but Hannah had no children. Many times as God is working our lives, maybe some of you women that are here, young women or older women, maybe you have never been able to get pregnant. But know one thing, that no matter what you are going through today, God is in charge of your womb. That whether you end up adopting whatever, it will be according to the will of God, that you have to pray to God, God, what shall I do in this situation? Because one of his second wives here is having a lot of children, but there's also a problem concerning polygamy. That the second wife is making fun of the first wife because she can't have children. So that creates a major problem in the home. Listen, with one wife is enough. Look what he says. He says, verse 3. This man went up into the city yearly to worship and sacrifice the Lord of hosts in Shiloh. And also two sons of Eli, Hophni and Phinehas, the priest of the Lord, were there. And whenever the time came for Elkanah to make an offering, he would give portions to Peninnah, his wife, and to all her sons and daughters. But to Hannah, he would give a double portion, for he loved Hannah, although the Lord had closed her womb. I want you to underline that. The Lord closed her womb. God did not allow her to have children. It wasn't the right time for her to have a child. You see, God was working in the history of Israel, as God is working in our own time. And who knows, these young girls today that are getting married, who knows what God is doing with those girls and those that already have had children in the time to come before the Lord returns, how in the world He's going to use your own children in these last days. Something to think about. You're training little disciples in your home for the future of the church. But Hannah felt bad because she could not bear any children. And it says because the Lord closed her womb. What else does it say? Verse 6. And then her rival also made fun of her severely to make her miserable because the Lord had closed her womb. And so it was year after year when she went up to the house of the Lord that she provoked her. Therefore, she wept and did not eat. She was making fun of her. God gave me children. And ha ha, you can have children. I mean, Hannah was feeling so down, so bummed out, so an outcast in her home because her husband had all these children from his second wife. And yet Hannah had no children at all.
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1: Remember when Sarah told Abraham to go ahead and take his concubine to have a child because Sarah could not have a child either? And what did he do? He listened to his wife. He should have never listened to his wife this time, but he did. And what happened? She got pregnant, and then the concubine and the wife had problems. But then at the same time, Sarah didn't realize that at the age of 90 years old, when Sarah was a grandmother, and still beautiful, that God would give her a child by the name of Isaac, and he would become the son of promise. Waiting on God's time is all about it. Waiting on the Lord. I mean, if God's in charge, if God's in command, then how late is it for God to do anything in my life? Never too late. Hannah was bummed, but yet God was going to begin to work now. Notice, because she was praying. Verse 8. And then Elkanah, her husband, said to her, "Hannah, why are you weeping? Why do you not eat? And why is your heart grieved? Am I not better to you than 10 sons, baby?" She said, "No." Notice. And Hannah arose after they had finished eating and drinking in Shiloh. So they're at the house of the Lord. And now Eli the priest was sitting on the seat by the doorstep of the tabernacle of the Lord. And she was in bitterness of soul and prayed to the Lord and wept in anguish. Notice what a godly woman she is. She's pouring her soul out to the Lord. "Lord, you know my needs. Lord, you know that I desire a child, but according to your will, you do what you want to do." She's praying. But outside, as she's praying, the priest Eli is standing and he starts to hear her, and he thinks that she's a little tipsy and she's drunk. Verse 11. And she made a vow and said, "O Lord of hosts, the God of the armies, if you will indeed look on my affliction of your maiden servant and remember me, nor forget your maiden servant, but will give your maiden servant a male child, then I will give him back to you all the days of his life, and a razor shall not come on his head." Wow. Wait a minute, you want a child and you want to give him back to the Lord? Are you crazy? How desperate are you? No, you don't get it. She was aligning herself with the Lord. She was not selfish. Godly mother. "Lord, give me a child so you can use my son. I want to give him to you." It's really important that our children are dedicated to the Lord, because they're going to grow up in an environment that's very evil. They're going to grow up in a time where there's only apostasy and the philosophies of the world. And they're going to be touched by the world. But yet, as we teach them, as long as we have them in our home for 18 years, as the Lord is lending them to you, we need to brainwash them. We need to show them by example as parents that we love them and they can feel safe in the home. And we need to pray that God may want to do whatever He wants with our children and not saying, you're going to be a doctor, you're going to be a fireman, you're going to be this. No, allowing God for them to be what God wants them to be, not what you want them to be. We got to understand that. You have to be willing, like Hannah, mothers and grandmothers, to be able to give your child back to the Lord so that God can use that child. When God heard that prayer, guess what God did? He says, now I have my will done. Look what it says, verse 12. And then it happened that as she continued praying before the Lord, that Eli watched her mouth. But now Hannah spoke in her heart, only her lips were moving. But her voice was not heard, and therefore Eli thought that she was drunk, no man's presuming upon her. And so Eli said to her, how long will you be drunk? Put your wine away from you. Notice the conditions of the time spiritually. He couldn't even discern that she was a woman in groaning, a woman in need. But she thought she was drunk. He couldn't discern. And Hannah answered and said, no, my Lord, I'm a woman of sorrowful spirit. I have drunk neither wine nor intoxicating drink, but I have poured out my soul before the Lord. Underline that. She poured out her soul before the Lord. That's when God heard her, when she emptied herself of self. Do not consider your maidservant a wicked woman. For out of the abundance of my complaint and grief, I have spoken even until now. It's not for me, it's for the Lord. And Eli answered and said, go in peace, and the God of Israel grant your petition, which you have asked of him. And she said, let your maidservant find favor in your sight. So the woman went her way and ate, and her face was no longer sad. Why do you think? She stepped out by faith and she said, God's going to answer my prayer. She waited. She waited a whole year. Watch what happens. Verse 19. And then they rose up early in the morning and worshiped before the Lord and returned and came to the house of Ramah. And Elkanah knew, notice, Hannah, his wife, and the Lord remember her. Underline that. And the Lord remember her. How come not other times? Because God was waiting for the perfect time. The perfect time is always the problem. We always want to get ahead of God. And yet God says, no, it's my perfect time. He remembered her. And then it says this, so it came to pass. In the process of time that Hannah conceived and bore a son. And he called his name Samuel, saying, because I have asked of him from the Lord. Samuel means asked of God. I prayed and he answered me. Notice that. And then, notice. And then the man Elkanah and all his house went up to offer to the Lord yearly sacrifices, notice, in his vow. But Hannah did not go up, for she said to her husband, I will not go up again until the child is weaned, and then I will take him, notice, that he may appear before the Lord and remain there forever. Forever. She gives him back to the Lord. 5 years later, she weaned him for 5 years. At 5 years of age, she took him back to the house of the Lord. Watch what it says. And Elkanah, her husband, said to her, do what seems best to you. Wait until you have weaned the child, and only let the Lord establish his word. So the woman stayed and nursed her son until she had weaned him. And now when she had weaned him, she took him up with her and 3 bulls of an ephod, a flour and a skin of wine, and brought him to the house of the Lord in Shiloh, and the child was young. And then they slaughtered the bull. They brought the child to Eli, and she said, oh, my Lord, as your soul lives, my Lord, I am the woman who stood here 5 years ago praying to the Lord. This is the child I pray for, and the Lord has granted me my petition that I have asked of him. Can you imagine that? Here he is. The Lord gave me what I prayed for. What a confirmation for Eli. What a confirmation for the nation. What a confirmation for the family. And yet today we need to understand that if you have children that are wayward, they're not really walking with the Lord, don't give up on them. Pray for them. Be that example. Love them. Don't cast them off. Love them. Make sure that Satan doesn't get a hold of their lives and destroy them. Fight for your children through the Holy Spirit. Fight for them. God will give them back to you. If you seek ye the Lord first, God wants you to seek him. Mothers, don't be jealous of grandmother or grandpa or whoever else. God has given us family. God has given a mother and father and grandpa and grandma and great-grandpa and great-grandma to keep the heritage going. Because everyone can share something with the children. They can learn. They can become something in this life. And yet to me, it's amazing how the Lord has his sent upon every one of our children in these last days. And we as parents and grandparents need to pray for our children that God would allow the parents to really be sensitive to their children and not forcing them to do anything, but teaching them in love the ways of the Lord and allowing God to work through each individual personality so that one day they can rise up and say to you mothers, Mother, you are blessed. You are blessed. Your children will say that to you because you stayed home with them, because you took care of them, because you watched with them, because you taught them the Bible, because you prayed with them. They're going to remember the things that you do for God. The other things are not going to be remembered. The most important thing is that our children may know the Lord.
0: Well, as we've heard today, young people are facing enormous challenges in these spiritually dark times, so it's more important than ever that we stand for them in prayer. 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And join us again next time as we quiet our hearts and minds before the Lord, asking Him to speak life-shaping truth to us through the pages of His Word. Now here's Raul once again with a closing comment.
1: Look what else he says. 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As long as he lives, he shall be lent to the Lord, and they worship the Lord there. 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The Lord has loaned them to you. It's a loan for 18 years. And God expects you to bring them up in the ways of the Lord. So when they leave your home, wherever they're going to go and travel, whatever they're going to become, whether a fireman, whether a lawyer, whether a teacher, that they can do it in the Lord. The Lord has to be number one in each one of our lives, including mothers and daughters and sons.
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2: 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We have Kevin McCullough and That Kevin Show coming up next. 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
3: Quiet weather pattern continues with this broad area of high pressure in place. Partly sunny for the Portland area for the rest of today. The high upper 70s. We're down to 50 tonight with a lot of clouds around. Becoming mostly sunny on Thursday, the high 75. Partly sunny on Friday, the high low 70s. Keeping it dry for the weekend. I'm meteorologist Jennifer Naramore on KPDQ.
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6: 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None of that matters to God. 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

0: Peters in Washington. Recent high gas prices are hitting the lowest incomes the hardest.
1: A report from the Federal Reserve Bank of New York shows that lower income Americans are still spending more on gas, even as they cut back on gas consumption. Higher income households have barely reduced their consumption. Middle income households fall in between. The gaps between how each group have reacted to higher gas prices is larger than in 2022, when a similar gas price shock occurred after the Russian invasion of Ukraine. Back then, higher income households cut back more, while poorer households likely benefited more from government stimulus programs. I'm Lisa Dwyer.
0: Television.

0: outrageous. I mean, you know, second date, he's telling me that he's rewritten the Ten Commandments.
1: In later years, he was slowed by Lewy body dementia. President Trump called him one of the all-time greats. I'm Julie Walker.
2: The UN Health Agency says two patients with hantavirus and one suspected of infection were evacuated from a cruise ship at the center of a deadly outbreak. Two of the patients arrived at Amsterdam's airport Wednesday evening and were driven off in ambulances. The ship departed from Cape Verde and headed to Spain's Canary Islands. On Wall Street, the Dow up by 612 points, the Nasdaq rose 512, the S&P advanced 105. This is SRN News.
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4: Whenever a person has an ache or pain, this is commonly called a musculoskeletal problem. The muscles tighten up to prevent irritation of the involved area, and skeletal joints become restricted. In each patient, there are various degrees of how much of the problem is muscular and how much is joint restriction or bone misalignment. It is rarely solely muscular or solely skeletal. Thus, if a clinic addresses only the muscular portion, as is common with a physical therapist, or the joint portion, which is common with chiropractic, limited benefit with temporary relief may be the result. The best and most effective result occurs when the doctor or therapist recognizes and accurately addresses both of these percentages. This is particularly important when a person has an injury from an automobile accident or work incident. Listen to Jerry, today's story of hope.
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straight ahead. 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

0: Studios, the man who is not what he wants to be, but is way grateful that he's not who he used to be. Here,
1: all right, welcome in, Kevin McCullough. Glad to have you with us. It is That Kevin Show, thatkevinshow.com for all things related to the show. And we don't ever put it behind a paywall, so that's for your benefit. We just want you to have access to all the important things. And it is very significant that we are facing the ultimatum that we are as we start rounding the midweek portion, and we're getting closer to the weekend. The tension in the Middle East, I think, is rising, and for good reason. The president today, he pauses Project Freedom, which was the administration's effort to get ships through the Strait of Hormuz. Iran was trying to fire on some ships that were going through. They weren't being successful, but that's not the reason that he put a pause on. And he said if Iran doesn't come to terms for, you know, immediately, he said today that assuming Iran agrees to give what has been agreed to, which is perhaps a big assumption, the already legendary epic fury will be at an end, and the highly effective blockade will allow the Hormuz Strait to be open to all, including Iran. However, if they don't agree, the bombing starts, and it will be sadly at a much higher level and intensity than it was before, Trump wrote on Truth Social. The remarks come as Project Freedom, the U.S. military operation to open the strait, is temporarily paused. Trump halted the operation Tuesday, saying that great progress was being made toward a potential deal with Iran and to end the conflict. And here's the catch. It's the same kind of dog and pony show, but I'm hopeful that we're getting a better understanding of who we're needing to deal with, and we're dealing with them in a more accurate way. My concern is that all of these fly the vice president to Pakistan and meet in Islamabad or whatever, is that it wasted a lot of time and energy that I think the Ayatollahs thought they could recoup, you know, status and ground and weapons for. They weren't really successful with that, but they were successful in delaying, and it actually helped us because we got more firepower into the region. The president did hail a tentative peace deal being in the works with Iran, and I think that him saying that on Truth Social is a good sign. Shortly after the post, Trump told media outlets, "I don't think there should be any imminent plans to make a trip to the Middle East for any long-time peace deal talks or denuclearization signing. It's too far." No, it's too much, he says. Trump has long panned his peace negotiators getting on long trek to the Middle East for merely exchanging ceasefire and peace proposals, repeating many times in the past week that talks with him and his administration can be done on the telephone. He said, "I think we'll do it on the phone." Trump's Truth Post came as reports suggested Washington and Tehran were nearing a possible framework to end their 67-day war, with Pakistan helping mediate talks. Trump said he was meeting with military officials Wednesday morning amid announcements of an end to Operation Epic Fury before the 60-day authorization of military force deadline this week. Here's what I think we're doing right. And you can put this in Kev's notebook of predictions. But I honestly believe that the best posture he can take right now is to basically pretend that the leaders don't exist. They're the ones that are suffering. Our blockade is working. If we have to get someone through the strait, we know how to do it. We've had zero casualties of anyone going through the strait. There's been no landmines that have gone off, et cetera, et cetera. So it's one of those things where right now we are literally, there is no pressure on us to do anything. That's not the same for the Ayatollahs. The Ayatollahs have all the pressure on them. Their oil production is about to back up, and you talk about constipation. That system cannot handle oil that doesn't flow through the pipeline. It literally gums up the works. It literally turns into such a sticky situation that it ruins the wells. And if that happens, then they've got the problem of where do they start getting money to operate with? Now, we've effectively cut off China from them buying their oil, which was their only and biggest customer. So the pending summit between Xi and Trump is going to be, it's going to be huge in terms of what it means, because that's going to mean great boons for our energy industry, but it's also going to mean several layers better for our defense situation. And it essentially moves one of our biggest hostile opponents into at least a neutral category, at least for a while the deal would be in place. So pretty interesting stuff. But what I love about the president's posture is that he's basically saying, he says it to the world, but really what he's saying is being said to the leadership in Tehran. We're not going anywhere. We're not traveling anywhere to sign anything. You send people to us and you agree to what we said or nothing changes. And if you don't agree soon, not only will nothing change, it's going to get a lot worse for you, because we're going to take out your power plants. We're going to take out your bridges. And you're not going to have any means of getting around. And if you know anything about how the people in Iran are dealing right now, they weren't getting electricity from the regime anyway. The regime is hoarding all of the energy, the electricity and the power to mine Bitcoin. So it's a pretty, I don't know, interesting scenario. And you can only hope that the Iranian leadership understands that the president doesn't make things. He doesn't say things are certain when they're not certain. And he is certain that there will be a significantly escalated bombing campaign if after this pause in Project Freedom and the supposed negotiations don't go through and go through winsomely. All right, that's kind of the update from Iran. Kevin McCullough, glad to have you here. We're still celebrating moms all week. We've got another celebration planned for today. I hope you'll stick it with us for the full show. Coming up this hour, well, let me give you a programming note. So tomorrow, we're going to be broadcasting live from the Independent Women Forum's summit in Washington, D.C., with a lot of the people that you've heard on week after week with me for the last 2 years. They're all going to be in one spot. It's just going to be a day of celebrating women and the Independent Women's Forum Summit, and I'm looking forward to this incredibly. I'll also be attending their gala tomorrow night, and the president's chief of staff is scheduled to speak, Susie Wiles, and tomorrow at the luncheon, Tulsi Gabbard is scheduled to speak. So looking forward to some great time with the Independent Women's Forum. But because of that, we're not going to have How Do We Live tomorrow. So I've asked Dr. Dan Nelson to be with us for the full hour today, first hour, to finish out the Standing In series, because it's such a good series and it was so important that we did it. I just wanted to make sure we could get it done. So he's coming up next for an extended visit. Kevin McCullough, That Kevin Show. Don't go away.
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0: right, Kevin McCullough. Glad to be with you. It's That Kevin Show. Everything that we do is at thatkevinshow.com, including all the various niche content things like the food and travel and the music stuff and all the other stuff. It's all there, and you can go and get it. Every day at this point in the show, we ask the big question, how do we live? And we do that in light of the fact that the culture doesn't have a lot of use for God, really doesn't have any use for his word, and yet we are called to live as believers faithfully and intentionally in where we're going. Well, we've been talking with Dr. Dan Nelson this week of Ojai Valley Calvary Chapel in California. And just a programming note, tomorrow and Friday, because of the Independent Women Forum's summit, we're not going to have the opportunity to finish out as we normally would. And this happens infrequently, but sometimes it does. But I still want to get the full week of stuff that Dr. Nelson has for us. So we're gonna do an extended edition of How Do We Live today. And I'm really grateful that he's got the time for us. And Dan, I really have enjoyed this week so far. We've been looking at a series that you've titled Standing In. And there's been these five different kind of specific focuses that you had planned on laying out for us. And we have the final three, which are standing in humility, standing in peace, and standing in the power of the Holy Spirit. And I don't want to rush you. I want to make sure we have the ability to process this. But this is very relevant to the question, how do we live? A question that I don't think we ask about ourselves nearly enough anymore.
1: I think that's so true, Kevin. First, thank you for having me back on the show. And, you know, we began talking about standing in truth, which is standing upon the Word of God and the truths of God, the promises of God. And then we moved into standing in grace. And it's so important that we begin there, I believe, as we move into humility today and then beyond, because these are the principles of God in Christ that he's given to us to really be relevant in the culture, especially knowing that there are so many culture clashes. There is a spiritual battle. There is also just confusion and anxiety that many people are facing. And I really believe that now is the time, as much as ever, where the world that is lost and dying and wandering and anchorless needs Christians that are rock solid, grounded, and taking a stand, a spiritual stand, you know, the right way, not the wrong kind of stand, but a true spiritual stand that is helpful, that is a rescuer, if you will, in Christ, to be helpful to people. Because many of the people that are opposed to us today that seem like they are on the wrong side, or sometimes they're even in Christians' faces and maybe outwardly persecuting, even institutionally, some of them I think that they are our future brothers and sisters and don't even know it yet. And if we treated them like pre-believers, and if our attitude and our prayers were rightly positioned, standing in truth of God and the promises of God, standing in the grace, and today talking about standing in humility, I really see it as a difference-making, really as the plan of God, power of the gospel, and how he reaches people. Because some of the people that are in Christians' faces to shout at them, they may be our future Bible study leaders in local churches. They may be our future ministry leaders, elders and deacons in congregations. Some of them may be our future pastors. The culture sees oftentimes Christians as self-righteous. And I think that there's some confusion and perceptions there. And even the perception of pride can undermine a message. So prideful tone can even make a true message feel false to the hearer. And people are more open to truth when they feel understood and not judged. It's been well said, humility disarms hostility. Yeah. So I was reflecting, Kevin, on what it says in the scriptures in the New Testament. 1 Peter 5:5, God resists the proud, but gives grace to the humble. And even Jesus himself, Kevin, humbled himself, it says in Philippians 2.
0: The ability to be humble is a bigger challenge sometimes for those who live very holy lives, at least outwardly looking as though they are holy. But humility is always an issue of the heart. It's always an issue of posture, of me before a holy God. And we don't we don't preach on that much anymore. Like, I was just scrolling Instagram over the weekend, and there was a fellow that did a little, 2 minute video, and he was talking about how, the church has almost become a therapeutic outlet. Like, you go in on Sunday morning, and if you're depressed, we fix depressed. And if you're down, we fix down. And if you're, it's always like kind of about what the focus of your emotion or issue is at the time. And it's not that the church doesn't offer hope for people that are in those circumstances, but the idea that we preach the holiness of God and how that should in fact humble us to live gratefully. And if we're truly living gratefully and humbly, that's going to be exhibited in how we treat other people. That was very true of Jesus, that this is something that we're missing in our discipling of the next generation.
1: Well, that's absolutely true, Kevin. And, the more we see Christ, his glory, the more we realize ourselves in relationship to our sin, and the grace of God in our salvation, how we are literally saved by grace, as Scripture says. And therefore, really, maybe we should unpack that for just a second and say that grace is unmerited favor. We haven't earned our salvation. It's not because we are necessarily good people. Therefore, we're Christians. Christians are people who acknowledge their sin and their need for a Savior. They know that Jesus is the Savior for sinners, and they've simply said, Jesus, here I am, a sinner, please save me. And the more we stay in that space, it brings us into a sense of humility. Let's be honest, working out the pride in us is just part of the spiritual journey. But I want to acknowledge real fast, Kevin, that in the culture clashes, and when people offend you, and when people say things, oftentimes ignorantly, but they say these things that are hurtful, there's that temptation that's right at the door to get prideful or to get indignant, even self-righteous, or have this sort of moral superiority and lashing back. And that's the danger. That's the part we want to catch, I think, right now, by just warning ourselves and all of your listeners, the power of humility, the strength in humility. It's not a weakness. That's what I think some people might be presuming, as though humility is weak, as though grace is weak. No, it's a position of strength. It's a position of that requires a lot of power, specifically the power of the Holy Spirit.
0: Well, and if you think about it, the most powerful entity in existence is the one that paid our price. The most powerful and the least worthy of enduring punishment on behalf of someone else took it on voluntarily. I don't care who you are. If you could be, the most powerful politician or bodybuilder or just whatever we think of in terms of strength here on this planet, without the acknowledgement of what God has done and that unmerited favor, as you were just saying. It's interesting. I regularly, this is terrible, but I regularly with my kids, if they're not exactly doing what they're supposed to do, there will be, a discussion with dad about what happened. And sometimes there's the writing of papers or sentences or grounding from, iPads or laptops or whatever for a period of time. And other times there's a reprieve from what would be punishment, or there's a gift that they don't deserve. And I will often quiz them, is this mercy or grace that dad's showing you right now? And even when they've been given a paper to write, if they've done something that, they really do know that was not as it should be, they'll say that even sometimes the punishment is a form of mercy or grace, depending on what it is. So these are concepts that I think, especially for people that are rearing children, talk to them about the concept of gratitude. Talk to them about what it means to live humbly before a God who saved you. And sow those seeds early, because they do catch on. In fact, I now catch my kids when we're watching a movie or whatever, and they go, "Oh, that's grace." just blurt it out. And that leads to humility. All right, stay with us. We've got a very special edition of How Do We Live today. Don't go anywhere.
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0: Kevin McCullough. We're continuing the discussion of how do we live today with Dr. Dan Nelson from Ojai Valley, Calvary Chapel of Ojai Valley, which Ojai is spelled in a way that you probably wouldn't expect if you're not familiar with Southern California. But Dan, before we get back to our discussion, if people are in the the Ventura, Santa Barbara region, and they would like to come visit you guys this Sunday. First of all, what are you going to be teaching on, and where can they find you?
1: Well, we are in a Pentecost series in the resurrected life post-Easter. We are really being challenged in the book of John, the Gospel of John at chapter 21. And this, where we're at right now this Sunday, is called Sunrise Service at the Lake, Breakfast with Jesus. So I hope people can come if they're in Southern California, and they can find out specific directions by going to calvaryojai.org, calvaryojai.org.
0: And Ojai is spelled O-J-A-I. So friends, if you're trying to figure it out, Calvary Ojai, O-J-A-I, is how you get there. And that sounds like a fascinating series, by the way, Dan. Kudos to you on continuing the discussion. You know, a lot of times churches will, you know, hit Easter and you get one glorious day of resurrection power, and then it's on to, you know, the seven steps to heal friendships. And I'm just like, no, we got to do better than that.
1: Well, that is so true. And I got to tell you this, because you mentioned the Ojai Valley in Southern California. And the service title, which is Breakfast with Jesus, Sunrise Service at the Lake, and we have a lake. I'm only about a mile away from Lake Casitas, and Southern California doesn't have a lot of lakes.
0: Right.
1: So it's sort of unique, 6 miles from the beach, a beautiful, gorgeous lake, 1 mile from the chapel. So my point here is many of us think of Sunrise Service, especially here at the lake, being an Easter morning thing, but Jesus held his sunrise service at the shores of the Sea of Galilee a couple of weeks later. So that's true. What the series sort of highlights.
0: That's true. Well, excellent. I hope people will check that out. Okay, we're talking about what it means to stand in truth, to stand in grace, to stand in humility. And having done all to stand, we want to stand in peace. This is the next in the series that we've been discussing thus far.
1: That's right. And we were just discussing how to deal with culture clashes, especially when people are in direct opposition in our faces, wanting to argue, wanting to go online and cancel you, wanting to try to make your reputation in social media bad in public, and sometimes even institutional persecution. How do we reply to that? And one of the positions that we're talking about from the Lord for us, in addition to standing in his truth, standing in his grace, we were talking about standing in humility. And growing from that, I just want to remind ourselves what it says in James 4:10, humble yourselves in the sight of the Lord, and he will lift you up. So the church does need to be lifted up in culture, and mostly Jesus needs to be lifted up in culture. And when we are lifting up Jesus and standing in these positions, these active, not weak, but strong positions in the Spirit, I think, and I'm really convinced that the gospel is powerful to rescue lives like you, like me. This is our testimony. And so we're growing in that conversation as we continue to stand now in peace, to stand in peace. You see, culture is anxious, Kevin. Culture is angry. Culture is reactive.
0: Yeah.
1: And there's so many reasons that so many things going on, Kevin, right now. I've literally, Kevin, stood in the halls of Congress and had some of our leaders, our elected officials, plead, say, pray for us. It's dark some days here. It's a spiritual battle.
0: Yeah.
1: So my point here is that how should Christians reply? How can we effectively pray? Well, one, we need to know what's going on. That's why your show is so valuable. But one of the things that we need to remember is we need to respond spiritually, in the spirit. And we need to stand in peace. We can't live in anxiety. We can't just be let the world's response model our attitudes and behaviors. So think about this for a second. Philippians 4:7 reminds us that the peace of God, which passes all understanding, we can't completely explain it because we can't completely understand it, but it's real. It will guard our hearts and our minds in Christ Jesus. And that's exactly what we need. We need our hearts guarded. We need our minds guarded supernaturally.
0: Yeah.
1: Not just therapeutically.
0: Well, and that's where the real source of that peace comes from, because we can therapeutically, you can talk yourself into anything. You can hypnotize yourself. You can drug yourself. Unless it is the spiritual part of you that is, initiating it, there is not genuine peace. And I think that the only genuine peace comes from knowing God and being aligned with Him, not asking Him to align with me, but aligning with Him and what His will is and where He's headed and what He's doing. And you know what is interesting about that is that when Christians are doing that together on mission, there are a ton of other benefits that come along with it. Including community, including fellowship, including encouragement, including, you might be in that with someone who's completely different than you, and you wouldn't have any other social reason to have that peace with that person, but because you're serving the same God on the same mission, going in the same direction, it brings it about. We've got another few minutes with Dr. Dan Nelson. Stay with us. It's That Kevin Show.
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0: welcome back, Kevin McCullough. Very, very honored to have with us for this extended special edition of How Do We Live, Dr. Dan Nelson, who has walked us through this kind of idea of how to stand. You know, if we're asking the question, how do we live in a day where God is hated, the Bible is, you know, rebuked, people that say they agree with either of those things, you know, they love God or they read the Bible, are looked at as kind of like stupid step cousins. And does that change any of the responsibilities that we have, the opportunities that we have, the mission that we have, the calling that we have? I would argue it does not. And I have been so honored to have nearly 100 shepherds join me over the last couple of years to discuss some of these concepts. And Dr. Dan Nelson is the latest. He is from the Calvary Chapel of Ojai Valley. And they've got a great series they're working through this coming Sunday. And you can find out more at CalvaryOjai.com. And he would welcome you to join them. But we're ready to look at the final kind of installment of your Standing In series, Dan. And we've looked at truth, grace, humility, and peace. But where does it all get generated from? What's the power source? How do we do this? Because sometimes that stuff just looks like plain impossible.
1: Well, that's the operative question, Kevin. And first, thank you for having me back on the show. And let me just make one correction. CalvaryOjai.org.
0: Oh, sorry. Yeah, that's a big difference. Org. Yep. Okay.
1: We'd love people to actually find us if they would like to. But you asked the right question. How do we do these things? How do we stand in grace? How do we take a stand for Christ in truth in a culture that is opposed to it? And I want to just acknowledge that when believers carry the same anxiety as the world, their message oftentimes loses the weight.
0: Yep.
1: I think we don't always realize that. So how do we stand in humility? How do we stand in peace? Sometimes for people, it seems elusive. It seems like we're just talking about platitudes. This is what we should do. But we're not talking about shoulds at all. We're talking about the Holy Spirit power moving in the life of the believer, giving us what we need in order to engage actively, to be dialed in with what's happening in the news, with the world, but also in the lives of our friends and family and coworkers, the people that live on our block, and to really not feel overwhelmed, because the peace of God is inside of us. So we're not just talking about relational peace, and we're not just talking about putting on humility so that we're perceived as humble, but truly the inner spiritual person inside of us, that's who we are, that's who he is making us to be. And therefore, when we talk about standing in grace, it's not just what we project, it's the strength, the resolve, but frankly, the supernatural Holy Spirit power. And that's really what we want to focus in this part of the conversation, Kevin, about the Holy Spirit power. Jesus said this to the apostles, it's recorded in Acts chapter 1, verse 8, you shall receive power when the Holy Spirit has come upon you. He wasn't speaking only to the apostles. He was speaking to all of his followers there, to be clear. And that, of course, in Acts 2 is clarified by Peter. This promise is to all that believe, to as many as are afar off. That includes you and I. We need the power of the Holy Spirit to accomplish this, what is needed for this time and this place. I'm convinced, Kevin, that we are called by God and his divine wisdom and purposes to live at such a time as this. So it's no accident that we live in a time of cultural change, shifting morals, and we live in a time of where many people have rejected the Bible, but many will be coming back and are coming back. But they need Christians who are grounded. They need Christians who are rock solid. They need Christians who are not afraid even to address the evils and to stand for truth and grace. But we can only do that by this power of the Holy Spirit, not by personality. So our boldness doesn't come just because we're a bold person naturally, but instead by God.
0: So powerful and so important, because I do think that we all hit brick walls at times, Dan, where as believers, we want to do, Paul put the right words to it. So many times I don't do what I want to do and I do what I don't want to do. And yet we have the Holy Spirit. He can literally intervene in our lives in ways that we couldn't have intervention prior to Christ being our Savior. And it's encouraging to me just to know that I'm not on the journey alone anymore, that it's not by my might or wealth or effort, but it is entirely upon Him. And the ability to, what I say is to exhale, because it doesn't depend on me anymore at all, is really, it's liberating. And the Holy Spirit is we talk a lot about data or, power centers for AI factories now, and, how these places are being built everywhere. The Holy Spirit is the ultimate power center, for the ultimate intelligence. And that is the spiritual intelligence within us. And it really is something that we can rely upon, but also take great comfort in. As we prepare to wrap up here just the next minute, what do you want us to take away from these five elements of standing as we prepare to try to be better at this?
1: Well, I would say Christians are not called to win culture wars. We're called to faithfully represent Christ.
0: That's right. That's right.
1: And that means standing in truth without compromise, walking in grace without fear, living in humility without pride, resting in peace without anxiety, and relying on the power of the Holy Spirit every step of the way.
0: It's so true. And man, what a great reminder. And friends, if you missed any part of this week's How Do We Live, please go to SalemPodcastNetwork.com and just download the podcast from this week, or just subscribe and you'll get everything sent to you in your inbox on a regular basis, and you'll never miss an episode. But really, really good stuff. Dr. Dan Nelson, thank you for being with us.
1: Thank you for having me, Kevin.
0: You got it.
1: Thank you for your show.
0: Kevin McCullough, we've got a lot more to get to. Don't go anywhere.

0: Hi, this is pharmacist Ray Solano with your PD Labs update. U.S. doctors warn of a potentially bad year for Lyme disease with an unusually high number of tick bites already reported. The CDC issued an early advisory to the public, as May is usually when tick bites are already spiking, and it's already started. Every tick bite does not result in Lyme disease, but as much as 40% carry this infectious bacteria. 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
7: Quiet weather pattern continues with this broad area of high pressure in place. Partly sunny for the Portland area for the rest of today. The high upper 70s. We're down to 50 tonight with a lot of clouds around. It can be mostly sunny on Thursday, the high 75. Partly sunny on Friday, the high low 70s, keeping it dry for the weekend. I'm meteorologist Jennifer Naramore on KPDQ.
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9: All right, welcome back, Kevin McCullough. Glad to have you with us and thankful that Dr. Dan Nelson could be with us for the remainder of the hour today. I am excited about tomorrow's broadcast. I hope you can join us. I believe I'm going to be joined by 10 special guests that will be able to be heard on tomorrow's show for sure, and maybe even into the future, depending on who all I can get time with. But it's going to be we're going to be live from the Independent Women Forums Summit tomorrow in Washington, D.C., their annual summit, where IWF comes together to talk about policy as it relates to issues that impact actual women and actual families in real America. A lot of these so-called women's advocacy groups in Washington, D.C., like the National Organization for Women, don't honestly advocate for women. And if they do, it's only women that agree with them. Planned Parenthood and NOW have been in bed together since basically the beginning. And NOW is basically a mouthpiece for Planned Parenthood or whatever Planned Parenthood wants to try to convince the world of, whether that's, you know, helping your teenager become trans, whether it's helping your daughter have an abortion without your consent, whether it's securing more funding for abortions from the government. The National Organization of Women has been a mouthpiece for Planned Parenthood on all of that. And they don't represent more than 50% of the women in the country. The Independent Women's Forum actually deals with data that hit areas of interest for women across the board. Black, white, Latino, it does not matter. Racial construct, economic construct, they're advocating for policies that help women across the board. That's why they're on my show on a regular basis, and I'm very happy to be joining them tomorrow. And then Tulsi Gabbard from the administration will be there. She's got quite a story. And Susie Wiles, who is the chief of staff for President Trump, will be the speaker at the gala tomorrow night and will be in attendance there as well. But appreciate the fact that they've invited me and looking forward to, and for a lot of these contributors, this is gonna be the first time I've been with them in person. They've joined me on many, many TV hits where we've connected via video. But we've never sat down and just a couple of them. Kelsey Buller, I guess, was the first Independent Women's Forum member that I worked with. And before she had all of her babies, she was with me weekly. But that grew into a much more bountiful relationship with so many people. And I'm looking forward to being with them, but also bringing you some insight on what they're reporting on. Cause they're going to have kind of a state of the state of what's happening with women's issues, across the country. And, you know, the war is a woman's issue. The economy is a woman's issue. Gas prices, women are impacted by that. Everything that they're working on is going to help Americans one way or the other. So that's all coming up. Okay, real quick. Governor Tim Walz, my least favorite governor. Well, I don't know. It's between him or Gavin Newsom these days. Is facing a new challenge from a mayor in Minneapolis who is refusing to back down from flying the original 1980s state flag. The mayor said the controversial new flag is ugly and he doesn't want to fly the Islamic 8-point star over his city. In an interview with Fox News, Champlin Mayor Ryan Sabas said that in my nearly 10 years of being on the city council and going on 4 years as mayor, I've never heard from more people on any issue than I did about the Minnesota state flag. And you know why, friends? Because Minnesotans are Americans, and they don't want to fly the Islamic flag as their state flag. It's just that simple. Kevin McCullough coming right back.

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2: As we look around the world today, we need to ask a question. What happened to justice? 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
3: Our culture and much of the world today does not care about justice anymore. A lot of your, what we call progressives or liberal, they call justice revenge. They don't call it justice. They don't call it a recompense. But you see, God doesn't mess around. God is not politically correct. God is not woke. He is not subject to our judgments. No matter how many people like to try to change that.

Today on Simple Faith, Pastor Bill Henry continues his study through the book of Revelation. Revelation chapter 16 records the final judgment that will take place at the end of the age. It is a horrific time. In fact, so horrific, most don't even want to think about it or talk about it.